0: The Treasury Project. Verse of the Week.
1: James 1 verse 2 says, "Consider it pure joy, my brothers, whenever you face trials of many kinds." That's from James 1 verse 2.
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0: Oh, how great. That's Paul Bloch with How Great Thou Art. You're listening to Sunday Morning Together here on Vision Christian Radio. And our guest co-hosts this morning is Pastors Ron and Debbie Hill from Lighthouse Care and Lighthouse Family Church. And Vision Family, saddle up, because Pastor Debbie has prepared the best five-minute sermon that you're going to hear all Sunday morning long, which she has titled, Let Your Light Shine. 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
1: Thanks, Tosh. Did you know that in 1 John 5, God is light and in him is no darkness at all? There's no evil in God. He has no hidden flaws. He doesn't wake up grumpy some days. He doesn't have any evil intentions. He is pure and holy and truth and goodness. And his light is love. He doesn't have love. His love is the essence of everything he is. His light is pure peace. When Jesus came to earth, the Bible tells us in John 8 verse 12, he declared, I am the light of the world. He that followeth me shall not walk in darkness, but shall have the light of life. Now that is very good news. Most of us, maybe some of you this morning, most of us will realize a time in our life when we're hopeless in our sin, hopeless in our shame, and then the love of Jesus bursts in. The light of Jesus bursts into our darkness, and for most of us, it's the most wonderful and incredible moment. The sky is bluer and the grass is greener as the Lord begins to transform our lives from the inside out. We experience new hope where there was hopelessness. We begin reading the Bible, and Psalm 119 verse 30 tells us that the entrance to your word gives light. His word washes us and cleanses us. His word finds its way into our mind and into our life and into our heart, just like a door opening and letting the sunshine stream in. God's truth brings us into spiritual illumination, getting rid of confusion, getting rid of doubt, and getting rid of darkness. And it's just breathtaking. We become a brand new creature in Christ, and it's amazing. Now, before Jesus returned to heaven, his message empowered his disciples and all of us when he proclaimed, not only am I the light of the world, but in Matthew 5, verse 14, Jesus says, you are the light of the world. You are a city set on a hill that cannot be hidden. You and I are the light of the world. And that light that we carry can't be kept secret. The Bible tells us in Philippians 2:15, it encourages believers to live clean, innocent lives as children of God, without fault, shining like bright stars or lights in the middle of a dark, crooked and difficult world. We live in a broken, dark and difficult world. But we're to stand and to shine, bringing hope and truth with love to all of those around us. The truth that God loves us, the truth that there is hope, the truth that he loves us too much to leave us in the same condition. He wants to transform us to be just like him. Isn't it amazing? You are the light of the world. You are the hope of the world. Because you carry Jesus as you are being transformed into his image. No longer are we hopeless and dead in our sins, but because God's love and mercy, we are alive in Christ. Does that mean that we're perfect because we're the light of the world? No, we're all on a journey. Proverbs 14, verse 4. Proverbs 4 verse 18, the path of the just is as a shining light that shines brighter and brighter, like the light of dawn until the full light of noon. We're all on a journey of becoming more and more and more like Jesus. Oswald Chambers, the Scottish Baptist evangelist of the early last century, said, we're not meant to be seen as God's perfect, bright, shiny examples, but to be seen as the everyday essence of the ordinary life, exhibiting the miracle of His grace. As I think about light, it doesn't make a sound, it just shines. It beams out clarity. Light gives vision so that others can see clearer. We all know the old saying that actions speak louder than words, and I think it's 100% true. My dad always had a saying, I can't hear a word that you are saying from the noise that your life is making. That's definitely not how we want to live as Christians. It's definitely not how we want to live our lives. We want to radiate God's love and peace and kindness and goodness in a broken world. Ron and I, when we became pastors, this was the very central verse that we founded our ministry on, and it's Matthew 5:16. Let your light so shine before men. How do we let our light shine? Through allowing God's love to shine through us, by being His hands and feet. Let your light shine before men, that they might see your good works and glorify your Father in heaven. The good works there are beautiful works, and the word work is exactly what it sounds like, toil, deed, doing labor, work. As the people of God, there is some small acts of kindness that we can all do. I admit that it's often hard work from what I've seen, but how rewarding it is to shine the light of Jesus so that people will begin to glorify our beautiful Father in heaven. Hebrews 6:10 tells us that God is not unjust to forget your labor of love. He always repays and He always blesses. God blesses ordinary people who simply refuse to quit. That's our story. Just keep shining. We're in a very exciting time as the body of Christ in the world. God is releasing His Spirit in new and wonderful ways in this season. And I want to finish with Isaiah 60:1. Arise, stand up, beautiful vision family, beautiful people of God. Arise and shine, for thy light has come, and the glory of the Lord is risen upon you. The greatest days of the Christian church are upon us, beautiful family. Let's stand and shine for His glory. God bless you. Amen.

0: Yes, He Does by Stars Go Dim. There it is. You're listening to Sunday Morning Together here on Vision Christian Radio. I'm Tosh Sturgis, your host, and our guest co-hosts this Sunday morning is Pastors Ron and Debbie Hill from Lighthouse Care and Lighthouse Family Church. And Pastor Debbie, thanks for sharing with us just now your five-minute sermon. And Pastor Ron, I'm going to ask you, please, if you would join us, would you lead us in prayer to pray for Australia?
1: Certainly. Can we just join together as we pray? Loving Heavenly Father, we do thank you for our nation. We thank you for Australia, God. Lord, we pray for each and every one, every man, every woman, every child, Father. We thank you wherever they are, wherever they congregate, God, wherever they meet, we pray they'll have a meeting place with you. Father, we thank you for our nation and that, Lord, that you have raised up this nation for such a time as this. God, it was when it was discovered, it was called the Great South Land of the Holy Spirit. And Lord, and we just pray for your Spirit, God, to touch lives. Let lives be impacted, touched. Let them be changed. Let them be set free, God. Let people's hearts turn to you. Lord, we ask that you would move powerfully with salvation in our nation. God, let people be healed. Let people be set free. Let people be delivered. God, we thank you that you are moving on our leaders, the leadership of our nation, God, for their hearts to be turned to you, God. We thank you, Lord, that you will touch their lives, their hearts, God, and that they will make decisions that will be in favor for the people. God, we thank you for the riches of this nation, God, and we thank you that you're leading and guiding us, God, in this season. And Lord, we pray for your favor, for your blessing on your church, God, that is throughout this nation, the many wonderful people, God, who are impacting our cities and our nation. God, we ask your blessing to be upon your church, God, in this hour and this day, that those that you've called, God, are rising up and having impact in this generation. God, we thank you for the privilege of being one of your kids and that you love us, that you love our nation, and that you love us. Lord, we just give you thanks and we give you praise and we ask for your blessing.

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You're listening to Sunday Morning Together here on Vision Christian Radio. I'm Tosh Sturgis, your host, and Vision family listening in around Australia right now. I want to draw your attention to something really amazing. If you've been listening in over the last couple of weeks, we've been running a special campaign called Vision for the Future. This is wrapped around one of the offerings in the Vision for the Future campaign, and it's around an organization called SafeWell that help individuals like you and me, others, to prepare a will. Now, if you've never prepared a will, there's no time like right now, because none of us know what the future holds. But for this special two-week period that actually concludes today, SafeWell are offering to all Vision family members a free will. So if you're listening around the nation right now and you've been thinking about creating a will, take the step. Just simply go onto thevision.org.au/future webpage, and you'll click through and you'll find the option on that page for the Safe Will. There are three options there. One is about extra mile partnership, one is about future impact giving, but the central one there, it's about create or update your will. Now, we have a fantastic relationship with the people at SafeWell, and for just 2 weeks of the year, they make this available. And today, my friends, is the last day. So please, if you're thinking about getting a will, take the time. They've got a step-by-step process that once you click on it and get started, you can get yours done, and you can get it done today, and you can get it done for free. So a community notice to everyone who's out there, don't let this opportunity pass you by, because it is just such a wonderful blessing to be able to receive a will by people who know what they're doing, who can step you through it step by step with their automated process. And you know what? If something were to happen, the people who are close to you in your world would have something to go through to check about what your wishes are, if it was to be so unfortunate that you went home to be with the Lord early. Right now, we're going to be going to a song. Stick around, because we're going to hear from Pastors Ron and Debbie with a final word in just a moment's time. But right now, we're going to go to Praise You Anywhere with Brandon Lake. 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

0: That's Passion with My Victory. You're listening to Sunday Morning Together here on Vision Christian Radio. I'm Tosh Sturgis, your host, and our guest co-hosts all Sunday morning have been the wonderful pastors Ron and Debbie Hill from Lighthouse Care and Lighthouse Family Church, and they've shared with us some wonderful stories about all the goodness of God to them in this recent season and in the ones that have led up to it. But Ron and Debbie, if I could ask you for a closing thought just toward the end of our program for our Vision family to take with them this morning.
1: Beautiful family, I just want every single one of you to know that you are loved, you are precious, you are valuable. God sees you, you're not alone. He loves you radically and wildly and crazily. He's actually head over heels in love with you. It's time for you to just open your heart to his love. Let his love cause you to shine. Shine, Australia. Let's shine with his glory. Let's shine with his goodness. Shine with his love and be the hope that people are drawn to.
0: Thanks so much, Debbie. Very similar to what you were sharing about on your 5 minute story as well. And thanks so much, you guys, for joining us here today. And if you want to find out more about Pastor Ron and Debbie's church, you can visit their church website at lighthousefamilychurch.org.au. 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Thanks for your company today, and I look forward to you joining me again next Sunday as we continue to enjoy Sunday morning together. Coming up soon is the magnificent Matt Prater to take you through the rest of your day. So God bless, and keep looking to the Lord, for he is good.

0: It's Consumed by Fire and Whole Wide World. You're on Vision with Matt Prater. And I heard a great testimony from Brandon Lake, well-known Christian worship leader and singer-songwriter recently. Have a listen.
1: We had a lady one night in the middle of my set. We start praying for people and someone's bawling their eyes out and like uncontrollably crying, like screaming. We're like, what's going on over there? My buddy has the mic at this point. I'd step back for a second and he goes over and she's like hovering over this lady. She's going, you have to hear her story. There's this young woman who's like kneeling at the altar, just bawling her eyes out. We're like, okay, like she can't even talk. So it was like, can you share her story? And she's like, she was in an accident 20 years ago and she had metal rods in her legs, and so she's never been able to bend her legs since then. So she's stuck, her legs are stuck straight. Meanwhile, I'm looking down at her.
2: She's kneeling at the altar.
1: She said her greatest prayer since then is that she would one day be able to kneel in the presence of God and worship on her knees. And she is uncontrollably weeping and crying out and just worshiping. We were shaken. Like she bent her legs. There were metal rods. This is why I have a song that I said, I've seen metal plates dissolve.
3: Wow.
1: I've seen cancer disappear. I've seen metal plates dissolve. Don't you tell me he can't do it. Don't you tell me he can't do it. I've seen families reunited. I've seen mental health restored. I've seen addicts finally free. It's a song called Too Good to Not Believe. And it's my personal journey of the testimonies. Like each one of those have a name. They're real people. One woman on our tour, this was after the night ended and there was still prayer going on outside of the show. There was a lady who brought her daughter and she's blind in one eye. This is the only time I've actually ever seen this. And several of our friends prayed for her, and it was the last guy who prayed for her. All of a sudden, she starts screaming, and she's like, go get my daughter, go get my daughter. She's like, she needs to know I can see again. She's like, I can see. And she's literally like, my eyesight is coming back. And like her eyesight was restored.
3: Are you serious?
1: We had a lady who had came in a walker with her grandson and her husband. We prayed for her, and all of a sudden, she stood straight up. Her grandson said, I've never known my grandma to stand up straight. I've never seen her like that. She's always been stuck bent over. She went to the bathroom. She came out hysterically laughing and just rejoicing. She's like, I peed by myself. Oh. I didn't need help. Like, it's the crazy
3: wow.
1: thing. So expectancy is the breeding ground for miracles.
2: Mm-hmm.
1: If you want to see it, at least start asking God for it.
0: Wow, isn't that powerful? Hey, that is Brandon Lake sharing about the miracles he's seen on tour. Actually, I watched one of his concerts on YouTube the other day, absolutely brilliant, and he actually has seen over 100,000 people come to Christ in his recent tour around the US. Wow, that's revival. Let's keep Brandon Lake in our prayers.

0: Here's a thought from Pastor Jeff Vines.
1: Let me tell you about Daniel. He's completely monotheistic. He stayed true to God. He's utterly committed to the exclusive sovereign God of the Bible. No idolatry in his life, one God. And then he goes away and he learns the ways of Babylon so that he can explain the ways of God. For Daniel to study this and not be tainted by it meant three things. He had a strong foundation in biblical principles. He had a strong relationship with God, which happens in prayer meetings and worship sessions of your own. And third, this is the big one, he had a strong accountability in community. Who was in Daniel's community group? Shadrach, Meshach, and Abednego. You don't survive that kind of culture in isolation. Daniel is a believer who mastered that stuff, but living life distinctively as a believer in God.
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0: It's Leanna Crawford, and thank God you're on Vision with Matt Prater. And I love the band 10th Avenue North. Recently, the lead singer released a little clip, a little reel on Facebook that I thought was so powerful. Have a listen.
1: Stop a concert. I just did it. I had to stop the concert mid-song. I said, stop the music. Hold on. Push pause. What are we doing here, folks? We were playing a marriage event. And I'm looking out at all these couples singing. And I had gone into a chorus of The Blessing. The Blessing. Carrie Job, Cody Carn song. Beautiful song. And I noticed something strange. Just about everyone in the audience had their eyes closed and they were singing this to God. The Lord bless you and keep you. And it struck me funny. I go, is this a song we sing to God? The Lord bless you, Lord, and keep you, Lord. I go, I think this is a song we're meant to sing to each other. That's what Paul says in Ephesians, that we are to address each other in song. So I said, hey, why don't everybody just turn to your partner and sing these lyrics? And dude, every tough guy in the room instantly falls apart. I mean, lips quivering, snot flying, just the Lord bless you. And it really struck me, and it reminded me of this moment at a marriage retreat years ago that a guy named Dan Allender was facilitating, and he had us do that very thing. He had us look our spouse in the eye and pray over them. And wouldn't you know, I've been reading some studies, so take it with a grain of salt. But it turns out about 50% of marriages right now end in divorce. Whether you believe in God or not, whether you go to church or not. But then they found that when couples pray out loud with each other one time a week, that number drops to less than 1%. Less than 1%. I don't know how your eye contact game is going, but maybe to be seen, to be known, to be loved, maybe that's built into us. And maybe that desire is what we're all looking for.
0: Wow, isn't that powerful?
1: God and from each other.
0: That is the lead singer of 10th Avenue North sharing just a passionate moment there about that song, The Blessing. So I'm going to play that now, and I want you to sing it over our nation, sing it over each other today. May the Lord bless you and keep you, make his face shine upon you here on Vision.
2: From the bush to the beaches, the migrant to the indigenous, though girt by sea, we're not isolated. We're the great south land of the Holy Spirit. Through the fires and drought, no virus could ever hold us down. Because we were made for such a time as this. So the Lord bless you and keep you, Australia, in the name of Jesus.

0: Proverbs chapter 15 verse 4, we hear, "Gentle words bring life and health, but a deceitful tongue crushes the spirit." That was Proverbs chapter 15 verse 4.
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0: It's Reuben Morgan, and for all you've done, you're on Vision with Matt Prater. And a big shout out to all the team at Pine Rivers Uniting Church. I had the privilege of leading a funeral service there a couple of weeks ago for my Uncle Tom. My wife, Carol, her Uncle Tom was a very generous man. He actually donated $10,000 to that church to get painted many years ago. They announced that at the funeral. And Uncle Tommy loved the Lord. I remember praying the sinner's prayer with him one time when we had a big D&M about Jesus. He loved the Lord. But it was beautiful to visit Pine Rivers Uniting Church because they were going to be taken over to be built. They were going to build a special school there. The state government was going to take over the building and they were going to have to move. But there was many protests, many politicians, many talks about it in the media. And eventually the state government changed their mind and let Pine Rivers Uniting Church keep their building. And recently the pastor, Jason Brown, was interviewed on radio and he said, I just remember thinking, oh, this is going to happen. We're going to lose our building. He said the surveyors turned up and they actually put nails in the trees to start marking out where they were going to build the special school. And he said when he saw the nails in the trees, it reminded him of the nails in the hands of Jesus on the cross. And you know, the truth is when Jesus died on the cross, it was a victory, wasn't it? He defeated death. And the truth is with Jesus, the Bible says the same power that raised Christ from the dead lives in us. Jesus has given us authority. Jesus has given us victory. And he was reminded in that moment as he saw the nails in the tree that Jesus is on the throne. He's the king. Anyway, long story short, they won the battle against the government. They held onto their building. So praise God. Well done, Pine Rivers Uniting. And let's always remember the power of the victory of Jesus Christ on the cross. This is a new day.
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5: Consider 1 Samuel 17, verse 26. Who is this uncircumcised Philistine? 14 generations before David fought Goliath, God told Abraham, I will bless those who bless you, and whoever curses you, I will curse. Later, God extended this covenant to Abraham's descendants and inserted a key provision. You are to undergo circumcision, and it'll be the sign of the covenant between me and you. Now, apparently no one in Saul's army, including Saul himself, remembered that they had a covenant with God, which led David to ask, who is this uncircumcised Philistine that he should defy the armies of the living God? David was asking, how could this man, who has no covenant with God, even think about conquering us? How strong is your faith in God's covenant to bless, protect, and prosper those who are in right standing with him? If you continue to run from the giants in your life, you'll never see the power of God manifested. When you believe God's promises, you won't tolerate any giant in your life. Did you know that you're an heir to the same covenant of blessing that God gave Abraham? If you belong to Christ, then you are Abraham's seed and heirs according to the promise. That's Galatians 3 verse 9. David rested on a covenant of protection that was 14 generations old and is still good today. The story of David and Goliath is representative of the many battles we face on a regular basis. Good over evil, God's power over man's strength, and faith over fear. Whatever the situation, we can rest on God's word in Hebrews 4 and verse 3. We who have believed enter that rest, just as God has said. Trust your covenant with God. That's Vision's word for today.
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0: me now.
1: It's Jamie McDonald and Ain't No Way. You're in Vision with Matt Prater. I saw a great post recently from Pastor Rick Warren in the US. It said money management is a spiritual discipline. And I thought that is so true. You know, so they say that where your treasure is, your heart will be also, Jesus said in the Bible. And the truth is we need to be faithful with our finances. My wife and I have always done direct debit with our tithe ever since we've been married, and the Lord has faithfully looked after us. When you're faithful with a little, God blesses you with more. And the Bible says when you sow bountifully, you reap bountifully. When you sow sparingly, you reap sparingly. So we like to sow finances. We love to bless people. We love to bless, you know, when Visionathon's on, when there was Water for Life Day recently, when there's, you know, we have a compassion kid. You know, we love to be generous. We sponsor a little kid at an orphanage in the Philippines. We love being generous. And the truth is, you know, the Bible says the world of the generous grows larger and larger. The world of the stingy grows smaller and smaller. So I want to challenge you to be generous to your local church, to the charities that you love to support. Make sure that you're giving to the Lord when you're sowing your seed, because the Lord is on the throne and he is Jehovah Jireh, our provider.

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1: Here's what Jesus says in Matthew chapter 6. 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

Love that new song from Matt Maher. You're on Vision with Matt Prater. And I saw a great little reel on Facebook recently of a family singing The Same God by Elevation Worship. Joseph Larson is the dad. What a beautiful song it is. Listen to the harmonies in this.

Isn't that beautiful? Hey, that is Joseph Larson and his kids. Beautiful harmonies there. Well, here's the original song from Elevation Worship, Same God on Vision.

It's Olivia Lane and God Shows Up. You're on Vision with Matt Prater, and there is a new project in the US right now, and it's from the executive producer of I Can Only Imagine, which is the big movie, and I Can Only Imagine 2 is out on digital now. Check it out. Great movie. But it's a once-in-a-lifetime event featuring 25 iconic voices of Christian music, an unforgettable worship experience that's been recorded, and it's out in cinemas in the US. So it's not out in Australia yet, but might come out at some stage. It'll probably be on digital, but might be in cinemas, who knows. But it's called House of Worship, featuring Michael W. Smith, CeCe Winans, Darlene Check, and up to 25 iconic Christian artists singing some of the classics, like songs like Shout to the Lord, Here I Am to Worship, I Can Sing of Your Love Forever, The Goodness of God, you know, some of the most well-known worship songs ever. Sounds fantastic. So it's called House of Worship, and hopefully one day it'll be available on digital in Australia. We will keep you posted, but what a great event. Now, here's a song from one of the up-and-coming worship artists that we play on V180, our youth station. I love this one for the young people. This is Elevation Rhythm. Goodbye Yesterday on Vision.

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1: James 1 verse 2 says, "Consider it pure joy, my brothers, whenever you face trials of many kinds." 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

0: 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We play lots of Doof Doof music for the young people. And one of the artists we play there is a rapper named Holvey. He was featured on Good Day Sacramento on mainstream TV recently in the US. And he talked about the Lord. Have a listen.
1: For folks that are coming out to your show tonight, what can they expect?
2: Man, they can expect a night of praise to the Lord. They can expect to walk out feeling more encouraged than they came in. They can expect a lot of fun. My fans are kind of crazy, so yeah.
1: Because I've seen the videos where I see people jumping up and down, and then I see people crying. They're experiencing something so much greater than themselves. What would you say that is?
2: Honestly, man, being as blunt as I could be, it's the Holy Spirit, man. It's God. And what he's doing in the culture right now, people are curious. And so they come in expecting him to do something, you know? But the thing is, it's also so much fun, bro.
1: Yeah.
2: It's so much fun.
1: Absolutely. A lot of fun. And for anybody, maybe they're watching right now and they're Googling, who's Holvey? Or they're going to their Apple Music or Spotify. Hopefully it's Apple Music. And they're trying to figure out, you know, who is Holvey and what is his music like? How would you describe it?
2: Man, you know, I'm a Christian rap artist, but I also love melody, so my music carries a lot of melody.
1: Yeah.
2: And it's fun, but also it's I make music for the heart. So everything you hear from me will have something about your life in some type of way. So, yeah.
1: He's right. There are melodies in there. He's singing. He can actually sing, like, not like when you're in the shower and you think, oh, I can hold a note. He's actually singing as well. And I love that you said your music, sometimes it comes from your personal experiences. Could you talk about that?
2: Yeah, I mean, man, just when I think back on my life, my parents didn't have much growing up, and it was always a life of faith. And so my music, I try to reflect that. Like, I try to carry that same faith that my parents had from my own life. And I found that it bleeds into my music. Also, I have a wife and two baby boys, and so I try to, you know, do everything I do that one day my kids can look at it and go, man, I want to live like that. So, yeah.
1: I love that. I've never heard an artist say, I want to make music that my kids can look at and, of course, be proud of and be happy of. So for everyone that's watching right now, tickets are limited, right?
2: Yes.
1: So where can they get them?
2: They can get them at holveymusic.com. Tonight at the Ace of Spades, we'll be there. You'll see it on the website. It's almost sold out, so definitely don't wait till the door. You might be cooked.
1: Exactly.
2: Yeah. It's going to be amazing.
1: The line will be long. So, again, make sure you get your tickets. Holvey, if you don't know, now you know. He's a huge deal. Great music. That'll leave you, again, jumping up and down, feeling pumped, but also encouraged. Thank you so much for your time, brother. Appreciate you so much.
0: So good to see Holvey on Good Day Sacramento, a mainstream secular TV channel. Wouldn't it be great to see Christian artists featuring on Aussie TV? Oh, that'd be a miracle. I'd love it. Well, we do get songs of praise in the ABC. That's not bad, but anyway. Well done, Holvey. And if you want to search up his music, he's very cool. And we play him on V180. Find out more on the free Vision Christian Media app. Up next, we've got Momentum today. And our guest is Mikiel Kemphorst. I think I said that right. And it's about an extreme character challenge. In just a moment on Vision.
3: Over the past few days, you've done something special. 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
3: That means children are growing up healthier. 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
3: And if you've been listening and thinking about getting involved, there's still time. 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
6: 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And as we delve into this week's topic, a reminder that some of the content may be of a sensitive nature. 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
7: Hi, welcome to Momentum, and I have with me today a really interesting guy called Mikiel Kemphorst. Have I said that right?
8: Oh, nearly. It's Mikiel, so you got to say it 10 times, and if your throat is not sore afterwards, you haven't been doing it right.
7: I'll stick with what I have. And
8: I think so. Let's do
7: Mikiel's
8: it.
7: A wonderful guy, and just right up front, let me say that he leads an organization called XCC, which is an amazing ministry to men. And so in the second half of the show, we're going to talk about XCC and why the men who are listening to the show should be part of at least once going to XCC. And so we'll get into that in a moment. And XCC stands for?
8: Extreme Character Challenge.
7: Isn't that fantastic?
8: Which is not It's not a marketing name. It's a description.
7: Yes, and I like that. I like that. And that's true. It is. So, Michael, you didn't grow up, obviously, in Australia. You grew up in the Netherlands.
8: That's right.
7: Tell us about growing up in the Netherlands.
8: Well, I grew up in the Bible Belt in the Netherlands. So I grew up in the middle, Dutch Reformed family, went to a Dutch Reformed church,
7: yeah,
8: which became a bit like the Uniting Church in Australia. There was a big unification movement around 05. Happily growing up, the middle of three brothers, going to school, doing sports, nailing everything in life, and everything was good until I was about 16 years old and everything changed.
7: So tell us how your life changed at 16.
8: Well, in a tragic way. So my older brother just finished high school. So him and his best friend decided to go on a trip to Australia for 6 weeks. So they, I remember saying goodbye to them at the airport, and he flew off with his friend to Sydney. And during the first week in Sydney, they went to watch the sunrise at a place called Porter Point. It's the 7th of July, 2020, just before the Olympic Games in Sydney. And
7: that's near Cronulla in Sydney, right?
8: That's near Cronulla, yeah. You walk, it's about 7 kilometer walk from Cronulla, I think, along the beach. And then There's this beautiful rock. It's a beautiful spot, beautiful cliffs and, quite an impressive spot. And I remember that day, well, it was the next day almost because I was in Holland, 8 hours behind. My younger brother and I had just been on the bike ride to the next town to buy a CD at a CD shop. So we rode back and I came home and my dad said, my mom was at work. And my dad said, yeah, the police had just come and they found your brother's passport and found something. But as the day progressed, more information came through and it turned out that both boys had gone missing in the ocean. So he had seen my brother in the water.
7: Oh.
8: And not sure if anybody's ever been to the Porter Point. It's very big cliffs and waves, like a washing machine in there. And so he ran over to one of those life devices. He grabbed it, threw it to him. But by the time a big wave took him and he was gone. So 8 days later, they found his friend's body floating in the bay. And they never found my brother's body.
7: Oh.
8: He was 16 at the time. And interestingly, though, for me, like I'd grown up with God. But it confirmed the existence of God for me.
7: How did it do that?
8: So we end up having a remembrance service in church.
7: Yes.
8: So we couldn't have a funeral. We had to do something. So church was absolutely packed. Car park was full of people. And the pastor preached on the sermon, preached on the text where Jesus pulls Peter out of the water.
7: Right.
8: A bit like the scene in The Chosen, which absolutely...
7: Yes.
8: Yeah, I lost it when I saw it.
7: Yes, I can imagine, yes.
8: But his message was that Jesus was there for him and pulled him out of the water when he died and took him with him. Yes. That was the message. And I was 17 and it really hit home for me. And for me, it was a confirmation. My parents are still Christians. My dad's always had strong questions ever since. He's often said, when it's my time, I will ask God, why him?
7: Yes.
8: But he's a church organ player and he never stopped. He kept playing. Next Sunday, he was on there leading the church in worship.
7: Wow.
8: So lots of respect for that. So, that's obviously significantly impacted my life and actually took me a few years to start grieving properly because such a shock and such a strange thing to do.
7: Especially at that age.
8: Yeah.
7: Yeah, that's crazy.
8: Yeah, I think it was by the time I went to uni and I was in a room by myself every night in an old couple's home, I think, is when it really started, the tears started coming.
7: Yeah.
8: That put me on a journey of searching more for God, reading books, good books and less good books. And I remember being 17, sitting at the lake in Switzerland on a holiday, deciding as an axiom, as a scientific assumption that the Bible is correct, because everything was moving and I wasn't sure what was going on.
7: Sure.
8: Lived like that for a while, but when I was 21, I was in uni, I was like, no, everything I'm believing, I think, is been taught, it's not mine, it's not real. Yeah. I don't know what to do.
7: Wow.
8: So I decided on a Tuesday night that I'm going to stop being a Christian. I tried really hard. And on by Thursday night, I walked through the forest and came to a crossroad, a literal crossroad, which is now the theme for this XCCs, on crossroad, in the forest, sandy path. I came to the realization it was like concreted in my soul that God was my creator.
7: Yes.
8: Something I couldn't get out. It was just physically anchored in. And from there onwards, I got baptized again as an adult, This is actually, in hindsight, only a couple of years before I met my wife. And
7: right.
8: I finished up in Australia and C3 Church. And yeah, on the journey up, I guess.
7: Well, how did it impact you? So you made the decision that God was real and you accepted him and I guess chose to follow him. And how did that change your life?
8: Well, I wouldn't say that it was a conversion from nowhere, right? I've been born, I've been a Christian all my life. And only for a couple of days, really, I tried to not be one.
7: Yeah.
8: I was already, you know, leading a youth ministry by then as well. But the questions kept going in the back of my mind, I guess. So I wouldn't say it was like a big conversion moment, but it was one of the successive steps in the journey.
7: Right.
8: I think many guys are on. And I think some people who grew up like me, who finished up in a Pentecostal environment, feel guilty about not having a big conversion moment.
7: You know, God doesn't have... God is much broader than that, and he knows your heart, and he knows, you know, whether you're a Christian or not, and with all of us, right? And so,
8: yeah, 100%. Yeah. But I'm just so thankful that God kept me. Like I said, I tried to get rid of it, but there was this completed in my soul that he was my creator. That's his grace.
7: And very shortly after that, you met the love of your life.
8: Yeah. And
7: and her name is?
8: It's Taryn, T-A-R-Y-N.
7: Taryn, what an interesting name.
8: Yeah.
7: Yeah, cool. So tell me about Taryn.
8: Taryn, so she born and raised also in a Christian home, Uniting Church background.
7: Right.
8: Her father is an engineer like I am, which is why I finished up kind of in this industry. And she was leading worship when I showed up in church. She's a fantastic singer.
7: Oh, right.
8: Beautiful singer, and we became close friends real quick. Gradually I fell in love. We ended up going on a date, which for my intent was to get to know her a little bit better.
7: Yeah.
8: But by the end of that, we were passionately in love.
7: Wow.
8: It was actually a moment, I'm not sure if the locals remember, but back in 2008, there was a massive hailstorm that destroyed every single car in Lismore that was not parked.
7: Oh, that was wild, wasn't it? Yeah.
8: That was wild. And that night I was driving to meet my wife and she rang me and said, meet Taryn. And she rang me and said, don't come, it's been hailing. Well, the Dutch context for hail is little bits of ice falling out of the sky. And it's a little bit painful on your skin. So I was fine, I'll come anyway. And I remember even the lightning hitting the road next to me. It was pretty amazing. But the hail was still laying in a front yard, golf ball size.
7: Yes.
8: In Nashua, which is about 20 minutes from Lismore towards Byron Bay. And we went on our date and we just was very romantic and the sparks hit, I guess. And we've been together ever since. She came back to Holland with me and met my family and it was beautiful.
7: I mean, that's cool. And you're happily married. You've got two daughters.
8: Two daughters. The oldest one's name is Vienna. She's 13. She's in high school. Just came back from netball state championships in Sydney. Wow. And the youngest one is Maeva. She's 19 months.
7: Oh, wow. I have a granddaughter called Vienna.
8: Oh, wow.
7: Yeah, I do.
8: How old is she?
7: She is 16.
8: Yeah, same. Yeah. Well, I'm saying Bia, so we thought we were the first one.
7: 16, 15 maybe? Yeah, but around there.
8: Wow, that beat us. We walked through Vienna a year before she was born, and we thought, if we have ever a girl, that's a beautiful girl's name.
7: Yeah, it is. It's a beautiful name. Yeah, that's cool.
8: We thought we were the first one, but I guess we're not.
7: That's right. I'm sure there's many of them around the world. But just talking about your faith, you now are part of a C3 church.
8: Yeah.
7: So tell me how you migrated, if I could put it that way, from Dutch Reform to end up in a C3 church. Because they're very different, right?
8: Gradually, yeah. So my Dutch Reform church, which eventually was a Uniting Church, I had a mix of very conservative Christians and very liberal, progressive, which I say between quotation marks, Christianity. This was a bit of an interesting mix in my church.
7: Yeah.
8: But when I was 17, so shortly after my brother's passing, I got invited to come to this youth group. Which name is Ad Fontes, which means back to the source. And it was an interdenominational youth group.
7: Right.
8: So it existed for a couple of decades before I joined. And it drew people between 16 and 25 years old, pretty much from every church, Baptists. There's not many Catholics where I grew up. Different types of Dutch Reformed, three evangelical, later on charismatic. They all came there. And that's where I started mixing more with people from different views.
7: Yeah, yeah.
8: Both more with actual worship.
7: Yes.
8: In actual worship, a different style of worship.
7: Mm.
8: And that's more common to Pentecostal movement. More involved with the actual gifts of the Holy Spirit, which I think my church was what's called a silent cessationist church. I remember asking my parents and they were like, yeah, no, that was part of...
7: Yeah, I understand the term.
8: I'm actually in a discussion with someone on the topic at the moment, so I won't go into it. Each to their own. We're all Christians. So that's why I got more exposed to that side of things. So then when I moved to Australia and met my wife, I was already fairly, different viewpoints. And I like it because there's a fantastic book a Dutch theologian wrote. His name is Willem Ouweneel. And he wrote Evangelicals and Dutch Reformed. And his point was that the Dutch Reformed people, the Calvinists, spent all their life on one side of the cross. And they look ahead at the cross and with predestination in the back of their mind, they wonder if they're ever going to be good enough to make it to the other side. Mm. Whereas the Pentecostals are passed on the other side of the cross, and it would be healthy sometimes to look back to where they came from.
7: Yes, yes.
8: But it was a fantastic analogy.
7: That's a great analogy. Yes, I like that.
8: I'm trying to do both.
7: That's really cool. So we're going to take a break, and then we're going to come back and talk about XCC, what it means, its value to men, and how men can get involved in it. So we'll be back shortly.
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0: It's Ryan Stevenson and Matt Hammett with Preach. You're in Vision with Matt Prater. And it's time for part two of Momentum featuring Des Kennedy today. And it's Michael Kemphorst as our guest. And he's talking about the extreme character challenge. Let's listen into part two.
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2: Hi, welcome back to Momentum, and I have Michael Kemphorst. And just before the break, we talked about Michael's life and his journey in Christianity. And just before the break, we talked about the fact that he started to go to the C3 church. But clearly in Michael's world, there he could see a need for men to change, for men to find Jesus, for men to change their lives and have a new life, a different life. And as he said before we came on air, you know, the answer to men's problems is one thing. It is Jesus. And, you know, you can put all the frills around it, you can do all sorts of things, but we know that, you know, men who have Jesus in their life, it is an amazing impact, both on this side of eternity and the next. And so, Michael, tell us about XCC. What does it mean? What does it do?
3: Thank you. Yeah, Extreme Character Challenge. As I said before to Des, it's a description more than a name. Mm-hmm. Sometimes men think we're going to be camping around and having songs around the fire and read the Bible together. Not quite that. So,
2: well, I mean, that's good in itself, isn't it?
3: Oh, that's lovely in itself, but yeah, that's not what we give you.
2: Yes. Okay.
3: No, so we give you a wilderness challenge. Everything we do needs to do four things: adventure, transformation, faith, and brotherhood.
2: Fantastic.
3: The four pillars of everything we do.
2: Four perfect answers. Yeah.
3: Yeah. So XCC does that. So at XCC, you show up with a backpack somewhere in a wilderness location, in our case, in Australia, in the snowy mountains. Carry a backpack with everything in there that you need to survive. You don't bring coffee, you don't bring smokes, you don't bring nothing. We give you your food, your handles, your watch, and your wallet, and your phone. And it starts on a Thursday night, and you embark on a four-day adventure in the wilderness with up to
2: 100 hand over your phone, your watch.
3: Wow. You know how liberating that is?
2: Yes.
3: I remember.
2: Or scary, depending perspective.
3: Yeah, no, I remember when I did mine in 2018. Because I always lead stuff all the time. I'm responsible for people. To be able to just go somewhere and not have to worry about what happens next, no decisions about which speaker you're going to watch at the conference or which worship session you want to join. You just put one foot in front of the other whilst in this fantastic, beautiful area with other guys. And it's amazing.
2: Yes. So tell me what you do. You get 4 days.
3: Yeah.
2: Is it just camping? Is it what does it look like?
3: Look, the trouble with XCC is telling you what it is without telling you what it is.
2: Right.
3: But what it involves,
2: I know the element of secrecy, I understand that.
3: Yeah, but it involves a lot of hiking because you need to get from one place to the other and see beautiful places. You end up hiking, you carry your tent and everything with you. You get put in a small team, about 8 to 10 guys, but you do most of the weekend with, so you've got a good time to bond and make friends. During the weekend, there'll be moments where some guys might share a story, a bit like I did before, about struggle they might have had, of things they might have gone through. There'll be some activities to sort of specifically designed to draw out from you what needs to be drawn out of you. And all with the point of getting you to a spot where Jesus will be there waiting for you to help you grow. Mm-hmm. And that growth can be from not knowing him at all to getting to know him, or at least warming up a bit to the idea of Christ.
2: Yes.
3: And if you've been a lifelong Christian, to help you even further than where you are. And sent men back as better husbands, better dads, more involved with church. That's how it started. There was little men in church. I remember those days. There was lots of women with their kids, but not many men.
2: Yes.
3: And so to draw men back in the church, this movement started because it pulled men in from the fringes and the men who weren't interested. And they just had some spectacular, encounters with Christ that it just draws them back in the church. So that's in a nutshell.
2: I mean, it's amazing. I mean, it is. I know guys who have been in my world who have gone to XCC and radically changed them. I mean, just really, you know, their spiritual growth, their spiritual understanding, their character, like you said. I mean, it's all impacted by being around other men in an environment where they can learn, grow, where they don't have outside influences, where they get closer to nature, get closer to God, and their lives are radically changed, which is amazing.
3: That's exactly right. And it's a different level for everyone. Yeah. When I did mine, I was walking behind this guy up this mountain. He kept swearing and swearing and cursing. And then I found out later on that the man had gone cold turkey on heroin that Thursday.
2: Oh, really?
3: And went through XCC to help him conquer the addiction.
2: That's amazing that he was able to do that.
3: Yeah. Well, that's only, you know, a small portion of men. Most men are really like you and I who've done faith for a while. And what happens, especially when you hit your 40s and 50s, you get comfortable, right?
2: Yes.
3: You get comfortable with, you know, you've paid off part of your mortgage, your kids are getting a bit older, they're doing stuff, you've got time to yourself, and things get comfortable. But I strongly believe that comfort and growth are mutually exclusive, right? And we've got this process of sanctification, theologically speaking, goes your whole life, right? Yeah. And so sometimes you need to put yourself in uncomfortable situation to grow. Grow for God. And that's part of what we do.
2: And isn't the Bible full of instances where, you know, men did that?
3: And aren't most of the great ministries in the Bible preceded by time in the wilderness?
2: Mm.
3: As Moses,
2: whatever
3: or David,
2: that looks
3: or Jesus,
2: like
3: or
2: in their world,
3: prophet, whatever, but some were physically in the wilderness.
2: Yes,
3: like we make it a metaphor, and people do go through wilderness experiences in their personal life. But I'm talking about the physical, actual wilderness, of which there's not much left in our lives. It does something to a man.
2: Yes.
3: I started speaking in tongues whilst walking the Camino de Santiago on my own in Spain.
2: Wow.
3: You know, it's like stuff happens in the wilderness, and so does the XCC.
2: So is there, what are the requirements for somebody who wants to do XCC? So we know the value, we know the benefits, you know, they'll have a spiritual experience, which is powerful. So what are the things that men have to do to prepare for going on an XCC course?
3: The fitter you are physically, the less you suffer.
2: Right.
3: But,
2: that makes sense.
3: You don't have to be an athlete. I'm not an athlete. You don't have to be an athlete to do it. It's actually interesting. I find the athletes, they struggle with the letting go of control of what they eat in and looking after themselves and the little world. Whereas I've seen guys show up at XCC and I'm thinking, oh, I don't know if you're going to finish this. Their mental fortitude is amazing.
2: Yes.
3: So the guys that go home because of injuries, it's knees and hips. So if you've got a bad knees or bad hips, don't bother coming.
2: Yeah.
3: But for most guys, because you're in a team as well, so if you do struggle halfway through with the load you're carrying on your pack, you might have a couple of fit guys in your team happy to put their tent in their bag or make things lighter for you.
2: Yes, yes.
3: Which in itself is a humbling experience, which for some men is all they need, is that moment of being able to hand over a burden to a brother. That's one part. And so I would say you got to be able to jog for 30 or 40 minutes without having a coronary.
2: All right.
3: Try and get 15 to 20 push-ups in.
2: Right.
3: Comfortable. If you do that, that's your entry level fitness level.
2: So is there an age gap? Is there an age you have to be 18 or something before you do XCC? Or you can't do it if you're over 55?
3: Yeah, you've got to be 18 years old. That's legislative. Otherwise, we've got someone's crew.
2: Yes.
3: Become part of different states and different regulations. But also, I think the content is not quite suited for minors.
2: Yes.
3: And the oldest man I've seen do it is 73.
2: Oh, really? Wow.
3: From my church, the same man that actually prophesied to my wife all those years ago. But I think some of the guys that end up having to carry something is loaded for the weekend and not overly stoked with. So that was the age range. But I think the majority is late 20s into early 50s.
2: Okay. That's a great program. Well, how much does it cost, by the way?
3: $360.
2: That's really not very much at all, really.
3: No, but if that is problematic for you, just contact me through our contact form and we can find sponsors to help you get in. Because it's obviously, we're not for profit. We're not there to make money. We're there to get men closer to Jesus.
2: Yeah.
3: So if the finance is a problem or the gear, some people have enough gear, they've got to buy it. We can help organize maybe some borrowing from guys who've done it before. Because I'm aware it's a big expense all up if you do want to come sometimes, if you don't have much gear, but we'll help you there.
2: So it's 4 days. $360, you're going into the bush, great experience, learn lots about yourself, learn lots about your faith, learned lots about your Heavenly Father and Jesus by definition. 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
3: Yeah, it's xcc.org.au.
2: Well, that's great. It's xcc.org.au, and it's any new guys who have gone on it and been blessed amazingly by going on that trek.
3: 100%, yeah.
2: So tell me, Michael, before we finish, why you believe that every man who's listening to this in their lifetime should do this course. Give me three or four reasons why they should leave their wife and kids and go into the wilderness and have a wilderness experience with XCC.
3: You hit the nail on the head there, to leave your wife to look after your kids while you go and become a better husband.
2: That alone is a good reason.
3: Yeah, it is a unique situation. There's nothing like it. Conferences are great. Church is essential. Connecting with other men is essential. But XCC is unique. It puts you out in the wilderness in a way you've never experienced before. And it puts you in front of Christ in a way that you've never experienced before.
2: So would somebody who's not a Christian, how would they feel being part of an XCC group?
3: The way we run it, we're being intentionally respectful of those men who are in that situation.
2: Good.
3: Yeah, so we don't force anyone to join if there is any sort of prayer or some worship of sorts, you know, if that happens, we don't force anyone to join it. But the beauty is that the struggles men have are not dependent on their worldview. The core struggles are the same across cultures, across faiths. And so as soon as the man comes on an XCC and his heart gets touched, and he does not regret coming. Yeah. People regret being there sometimes for a little while.
2: Yes,
3: but that's right. They never regret that they've come.
2: Yes. Yeah, I get that. So that's really good. I mean, I'm 73, so and I haven't done XCC. Let me just be honest and say that. But I have seen the evidence of people who have gone through it, and it is hugely positive. And so before we break, I just want to thank you for what you do for a start. I think it's amazing. It's a great organization. If people want to help XCC, maybe sponsor people to attend XCC, can they do that through the website as well?
3: Yeah, they can contact me through the website. My phone number is on there, and we can talk sponsorship for sure. I'd love that.
2: That's good. So I mean, when is the next XCC course?
3: It is the last weekend of October.
2: Okay.
3: And it's going to be in the snowy mountains. It will be 3 hours drive from Canberra, 6 hours drive from Melbourne, kind of. The location will come close to the event. Yeah, Snowy Mountains, amazing spot, super remote.
2: So what's the maximum number of men you would have on an XCC course?
3: We can get 100 men there.
2: Wow. So there's plenty of opportunity.
3: Yeah.
2: For guys who are listening to this, you know, no matter where you are, you know, maybe you can find a way of getting to the Snowy Mountains to take on this challenge. Your life will change. Your life will be better. Your relationship with Jesus will be stronger. And you'll probably have a good time as well.
3: Yeah, definitely.
2: That's good. Michael, thank you so much for your time. I love what you do. I love XCC. It's a great organization doing great work. So I thank you for your time today.
3: Thank you, Des. I really appreciate the opportunity to meet you and talk about it.
2: Thank you.
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1: It's Toby Mac and Lord It Feels Good. You're on Vision with Matt Prater. And one of my favourite new singers is a guy named Ben Fuller that we play here on Vision. He was interviewed recently about how he met Mike Fisher, who was married to Carrie Underwood. Now, Mike Fisher is a famous hockey player in the US, and they were having breakfast together, chatting. Pretty cool. Have a listen to the story.
2: And he's been this big brother to me, and he's just another guy that I can just be so real and honest and open with. And so after a series of breakfasts together, over the next couple of years, to be honest, I finally had, he invited me over for dinner, grew close with their boys, Mike and Carrie's boys. And so we've always had this guy time and fishing and all the things. Anyway, so one night I'm having dinner with him, and he literally, this is I swear it was cucumbers. He slides the cucumbers over. It's Carrie's cucumbers. She grew in her garden. Insane, amazing vinegar. I'm eating them, and he just goes, "Hey man, just want to let you know, I talked to Carrie. She said, if there was ever a song that, you know, that you both could sing on, you know, that she would." And I'm like,
3: yeah,
2: you like almost choking. I was choking on a kid. I was like, "What?" And he goes, "I know." You know, and he looked at me with that voice.
3: He knows.
2: Like, what does that mean? He's like, I know she said that. And I'm like, wow. And so I, long story short, had this song written, which is crazy, but I had it written, I think just before, it honestly was before I met Bud, almost 4 years ago, if it was up to me. We're talking about all the things that, man, I'd never know how good your plans could be if it was up to me. I was thinking of, I'd be still playing Tootsies. All the things in my head, I'm like, oh my goodness, this is crazy. So this song, again, really quick, usually it's it's amazing the songs that like are just quickly downloaded like that have such power.
3: But you're holding on to them for years. Also,
2: I know. I
3: think that's also interesting too. That
2: got put on the shelf and it was like not the right time. And it's so funny, that song, we were going to cut it, but then we cut He Got a Hold of Me with Jody Messina. And so that whole song kind of took precedent. And it was like, fine, let's put this, if it was up to me, on the shelf.
1: I'm just going to pause that there. I'm going to dig out that song for you. If it was up to me, Carrie Underwood and Ben Fuller. Hang around, we're going to play that soon. But here is one of my favorite songs from Ben Fuller, Black Sheep on Vision.

It's Ben Fuller and Black Sheep. What a powerful song. You're in Vision with Matt Prater, and Ben Fuller also recorded a song with Carrie Underwood about a year ago. Powerful song called If It Was Up To Me. And for the first time on Vision, here it is. Have a listen.

0: Coming back soon.
1: Treating people well has serious payoffs. Research is clear that people respond better when they're treated with kindness. When the staff at work are looked after, they're more productive. When children feel safe, they learn faster. The research even said that when you treat the worst of criminals with dignity, the results go better for us. Typically, we don't treat people well because they treat us badly. Surely prisoners don't deserve to be treated with kindness. But Jesus said, if you only do good to those who treat you well, what good is it? Anyone can do that. But someone has to take the lead. We need to be the first to love others before they love us, to be patient on the road before the other driver is patient with us, to be generous at the table when everyone else is fending for themselves. Treating people well always works. You may even find the behaviour of others changes as a result. But even if it doesn't, it will surely change us. I'm Tanya Harris of GodConversations.com.
2: Vision.

0: It's Phil Wickham and Crowder. It really is Amazing Grace. You're on Vision with Matt Prater. And I sent a little clip to my kids on Insta the other day. I don't know if they watched it, but I sent this to them to remind them to keep their rooms clean. Have a listen.
1: If your child cannot keep their room in order, do not expect them to keep their life in order. The same child who throws clothes on the floor today will throw responsibilities on the ground tomorrow. There is an old saying that he who cannot sweep his own corner will not know how to sweep a compound. A messy room is not a small thing. It is a window into the heart of a child. If a child cannot organize four walls, how will they organize a marriage? How will they organize a career? How will they organize a household of their own? Discipline is not learned in the boardroom. It is learned in the bedroom. The bed they refuse to make today is the life they will struggle to manage tomorrow. So parents, do not call it just a room. You are not raising a tidy child. You are raising a disciplined adult. Start small. Start now. Because the order you did, if your child cannot...
0: Isn't that powerful, hey? If your child can't keep their room in order, they probably won't get their life in order. Be faithful in the little things. Kids, you listening? Everyone, are you listening? Keep that room clean. Very important. Up next, we've got Messages of Hope, and today it's a program called Freedom from Shame here on Vision.
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6: Hello, I'm Richard Fox, and this is Messages of Hope.
7: I don't know if you have this dream, but for some reason or other, I find myself, I'm naked, standing up on a stage full of people in this audience.
8: Nice.
7: I'm feeling completely exposed.
9: Don't turn red, it's okay.
8: It's that exposure thing,
7: shame,
8: isn't it?
7: Yes. Yeah. Do you ever feel ashamed? It's an awful feeling, especially if you haven't done anything wrong. Sometimes the effects of shame can stick with us even from childhood. Today I'm talking with Celia Filkey and Noel Jew about shame. Why do we feel ashamed, and what can we do about it? There is

0: This is Messages of Hope. Today we're discussing what we can do about feeling ashamed. And later in the program, I'll be offering a free gift that offers support and understanding. So how's the move going, Noel?
1: It's interesting. We're settling into the house okay, but it's very strange moving back to a place you grew up in after all these years.
2: Back to the old childhood home, eh?
1: Well, it's back to the old childhood stomping grounds, and I've been really surprised how many childhood memories have come back. You know, all the good times.
2: And I bet you all the naughty times.
1: And all the naughty times. Look, I tell you, just recently, yeah. I was cleaning out something in one of the back sheds of the house we bought. Mm-hmm. And there was a particular can of oil in there. Yeah. And the last time I used that sort of oil was when I was cleaning my air rifle when I was a boy of about 10 or 12, and suddenly all the memories came back, including the day that me and a mate found an abandoned house, which we thought was derelict, and shot out all the light bulbs for target practice. But in fact, was a house that was owned by people and was due to be rented. When I discovered that, I felt so ashamed. I've not told anyone until now. So I've confessed to you publicly.
3: Well, but talking about childhood, I remember being late for school was some of the most shameful things, walking in, being late and having everyone in the class looking at you as you came in to class, feeling so ashamed that you were a late arriving for school. And it's something I still carry now that, even if I'm late into a room or I walk into a room of people and I'm the only one coming in, I feel very ashamed and very embarrassed or exposed.
2: It's that feeling, isn't it, that you can just feel it coming up from, you know, here. You never forget that feeling.
3: No.
1: But it's a childhood thing you've carried through to adult life, isn't it?
3: It is, yes.
2: That's a bit like my parenting, I guess. I probably shouldn't say how ashamed of my parents.
1: Right. I've confessed.
2: But I was shouting at my son the other day, as I do, but I was like really aware, can you close the windows? Because I didn't want the neighbours to hear me shouting. You know how you hear everything around there, or I perceive that you do. And it took me back afterwards. I remembered thinking, that's exactly what my mother used to do. And I swore I'd never, be my mother. And, it's that fear of, doesn't matter what happens inside your walls, but you don't let the neighbours hear what's going on. You keep your own dirty laundry inside the house. And there I was doing the same thing. I'll shout at you, but only if the windows are all closed.
3: It's a lot of perception involved, isn't there?
2: It is.
3: Or how people are going to perceive
2: you. It is. It is. And that has been ingrained in me, I guess, from my childhood too, about that perception of that facade you present to the outside world.
3: Mm.

I'm Richard Fox and this is Messages of Hope. 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

0: This is Messages of Hope. Have you ever felt ashamed? Felt like people can see right through you, even when you've done nothing wrong?
1: It is an interesting thing, isn't it, that we always feel we've got an audience somewhere. And it's a very subtle thing, because it's not just what will they think of me if the windows are open, but it's even more what will I think of myself if they think that of me? You know, it's a very self-referential type thing.
2: That's probably quite relevant to I'm thinking about, you know, the kids with the social media stuff nowadays, and the fact that, you know, on Facebook they've got all their posts of their, you know, what they're doing, how they're feeling, how many friends they've got on there, whether they're liked or not.
3: Yeah, or disliked.
2: Or disliked, yes, yeah. Or defriended.
3: Defriended, the whole shame of having no friends or no one liking you.
2: So it's very, very much in your face about what people think of you, isn't
3: particularly because it stays up on the internet too. So it's there for
2: you can't
3: anyone
2: kind of escape
3: see.
2: From it.
3: That's right. Kind of reminds me a little bit of dreams. I don't know if you've had kind of the dreams where you're naked in front of everyone in a stage situation.
2: Never had that dream, Richard.
3: It's that, I suppose it's that dream again, maybe of being late from school transposing itself, or not the reality of walking into school being late, it's transposing itself into a dream, and having that fear or that exposure of being naked in front of this audience.
2: It's that exposure.
3: It's shame, yes.
1: But isn't it interesting that in that experience of being ashamed, you've actually done nothing wrong?
3: Yeah.
1: Like sometimes we get ashamed when we've done stuff wrong. And we feel bad because we've done it. We feel ashamed that it's not worthy of us. But in that thing, you've not done anything wrong. It's just a...
3: It feels wrong, but
1: you're not being shamed because of something that you've objectively done. You're just being put to shame because of an audience looking at you, a sense of exposure, a sense of vulnerability.

0: This is Messages of Hope. Have you ever found a positive way to deal with shame? We'd love to hear about your experience, and sharing your story can help others. You can share your story on our Facebook page at Messages of Hope. Earlier, Noel, Celia and I talked about how shame makes us feel like everybody is watching us. God sees our hidden shame, but offers us freedom, not judgment.
1: It's interesting, as a Christian pastor, I've found often that people feel that God is their audience, and in some ways he is. He's the biggest and most important.
2: He's always around us.
1: Yeah, he's the biggest and most important audience, but they respond or react to God as children, you know. Mm. We think when we're children we can hide stuff from our parents. You think by keeping the windows closed you can hide stuff.
3: Yeah. But he's probably actually already in that room. Inside the closed doors, isn't he, or the closed windows?
1: That's right. So it's God's the audience, but it's not a condemning audience.
3: What do you mean?
1: Well, again, as speaking as a Christian pastor, mm. And from my own experience, I'd have to say the most beautiful thing is to realise that Jesus knows us and sees us and knows us from our conception all the way through, and is not ashamed. You know, he's not ashamed of the stuff-ups we've made. Mm. He's not ashamed of the mistakes. He's not ashamed. Beautiful verse in the Bible. He says he's not ashamed to call us his brothers and sisters. Whereas often if we've had a family member who's disappointed us or brought shame to the family, we cut them off.
2: Yeah. But so even though he sees all that shame and sees what we do and what we've done and what we think, he still calls us his brother and sister.
3: That's really different, isn't it?
2: He loves us.
3: To our fear of what everybody else thinks of us, is that to know that there's nothing to fear there.
1: Yeah, that you can be exposed before God, spiritually naked before God, and don't fear that he's going to condemn you because of that.
2: Yeah.
1: But that's the very place.
2: Cut you off or...
1: Yeah, that's the very place that he comes to you.
2: Yeah.
1: And he comes in a very beautiful, sympathetic way because... He himself was naked and exposed on the cross.
2: You know? Well, that's where I take heart. Maybe it's with my naked dream too, I don't know. But he was naked up on a cross. And so that's way more than me dreaming of being naked in front of an audience. Mm. That's, you know, there's God himself in Jesus on that cross, being shamed for all the world to see.
3: But he understands, I guess that's the big thing, isn't it? He understands our shame. He knows that. He understands what it's like. But he's there and accepting us.
1: Yeah. It's beautiful that Jesus will never unfriend me from his Facebook wall.

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0: It's Kate and Nicole, and Have Your Way. You're on Vision with Matt Prater, and I watched the K-Love Fan Awards on YouTube recently. All the best Christian artists performing, so good. Brendan Lake won a great award, Male Artist of the Year. His speech was so good. Have a listen.
1: Oh, I might have some lipstick on because I had a smooch on my way up here from my bride. Y'all, I really don't know what to say other than thank you, and what an insane category. So many amazing men of God that I look up to every single day. I'm watching what you do and the songs you put out. More importantly, the way you love your wives, for those of you who have a bride, and you inspire me to want to be a better father and husband. And that's really what it's all about at the end of the day, isn't it? And that's our real testimony. And I'm just looking around and I'm seeing these names. I'm like, gosh, these are just such good men. And I think we're just so fortunate to have the real deal in this category. And I look up to you and so many of you younger artists that are inspiring me to dig deeper and to remember that there really aren't any rules and to just follow the Lord, follow the Spirit. And I want to say thank you to Sony Provident, who supported me for the last few years. I love y'all, love my team. Bright Group, thank you so much for everything that you do. You're so much more than management. I want to thank Lake House, my employees. I love you guys. Brittany Lake, I've never been more in love with you than I am right now. Thank you for supporting me, loving me, and being my guide and being my hiding place when I need to come home. And everyone sees this, you know, this guy that usually gets up here and just starts screaming, you know. And I come home and you really know the real me. And it's usually times I come home and I need to hide and recover and be revived. And your love does that, second to the Lord. So thank you. And
0: I'll just pause that there. Isn't that beautiful, him honoring his wife, Brendan Lake? I actually watched one of his concerts on YouTube recently as well. Over 100,000 people have come to Christ in his concerts in the last year. He preaches the gospel boldly, and he's getting a lot of airplay all around the world. He's an amazing man of God. So here he is with one of my favorite worship songs from him. This is Gratitude, Brendan Lake, on Vision.

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0: It's Kane and Living Water. You're on Vision with Matt Prater, and I'm a big fan of Angus Buchan, who's the farmer preacher from South Africa. They made a movie about him called Faith Like Potatoes, a great man of God. And there's a little clip that they posted on their on his Facebook page the other day. Have a listen.
1: He started preaching in his own backyard, and signs and wonders followed.
2: Every revival that's ever taken place in the world started with prayer.
3: As a young boy, I had no self-esteem, nothing at all. I used to go out the back with my dog, and I used to stand up and preach. I visualized thousands of people. Now, I went to my minister, and I said, I want to be a preacher. He said, you've got to go to university. And to go to university, you have to have your matric. Well, I had a standard 8, grade 10.
4: Those were the times that he would go, and he'd sit and think, what am I meant to be doing? Where am I going?
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0: That's a little clip there of a new movie called The Making of Angus Buchan from the movie Faith Like Potatoes. Certainly worth checking out. You can search up Angus Buchan on Facebook and find out more. 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

0: 12 spies, 40 days, two different reports. Have you heard the story? I'm Benjamin Windle with the Life Minute. So the story goes that Moses sends 12 spies to this foreign land, and after a 40-day scouting trip, 10 of the 12, I mean the overwhelming majority, come back with a negative report saying, that place is full of giants, it's hopeless. And just two come back with a positive take on the situation. 10 are intimidated by the obstacles and only two were energized by the opportunity. We all actually are constantly making an assessment about our own potential. We all have a report on what we see in our life, in our future. Okay, so the question is simple but important. What is your report? Is it faith or fear? Yes, there are giants and challenges we face every day, but we can have a positive report in a land of giants. I'm Benjamin Windle.
1: Vision, helping you look to God daily.

0: lose.
1: It's Jordan Feliz and My God Can't Lose. You're on Vision with Matt Prater. Now, Dennis Quaid is a well-known actor. He's been on movies like Soul Surfer, I Can Only Imagine 2, out on digital now. Great movie, worth watching. He was interviewed recently by Pastor Greg Laurie for his podcast. Pretty cool. Have a little listen.
2: I got to do the world, basically. You know, when I say cocaine, it's I really got into the world, what the world has to offer you about, you know, fulfillment. It leaves a hole there that you never really filled.
3: Yeah.
2: And when I got done with all that, and I, you know, I came back and I read the, because you really have to take a hard look at yourself and inside. And I started reading the Bible again, especially the New Testament. It was the red words of Jesus that really struck me.
1: Isn't that great? That's Dennis Quaid, well-known actor. He's also in a movie called Reagan, worth checking out as well. He read the red letters of Jesus in the Bible. I encourage you to read through Matthew, Mark, Luke, and John, and read through the lessons of Jesus, the most important message the world has ever heard.

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1: It's Nathan Plumridge and Compliments of Gus with Jesus in These Shoes. You're on Vision with Matt Prater. And in just a moment on Focus on the Family Australia, it's a program called Neurodiverse Marriage. And I've always loved Focus on the Family, founded by James Dobson. Now, it was a year ago that James Dobson passed away. And I saw a clip recently of Ryan Dobson, James Dobson's son, sharing the eulogy from that funeral service a year ago. Here's a little snippet of Ryan Dobson talking about his dad, quite powerful.
2: And he was there every time. I wish that's the part that you could see. I wish you could see the true dad, the comforter, the one that was there every single time. When Laura's mom suddenly passed away, I was halfway into the drive to California. I didn't know what to do. So I called my dad. I didn't know if I should drive back to Colorado Springs and try to get a flight or drive to Salt Lake or just keep driving. I didn't know what to do. And he said, I think you should keep driving. I said, okay, I'm going to keep driving. And I took off driving. My parents beat me to California. That's the kind of parents they are. Melora said she looked up and my parents were there. I hadn't even arrived yet. When we were early married, I was out of town when Laura went into a miscarriage. My dad was first on the scene. He drove her to the ER. He held her hand. He stood with her. He stayed with her every step of the way. He took command of that ER. He wanted to ensure she would never spend one second alone when I was out of town. He was there for the good times, too. The night Lincoln was born, my mom and dad were speaking in Nashville. And the second he was born, the nurses put him in my arms and he was just screaming his head off. And I called my dad. This is the theme of my life. I called my dad. Security handed him the phone and he goes, who is this? Who's crying? What's going on? Who is this? I said, Dad, you're grandpa. And he goes, what? Who's crying? I said, Dad, it's Lincoln. You're a grandpa. And all I heard was shouting in the background, I'm a grandpa! I'm a grandpa! I'm told he was literally walking on stage when they handed him the phone. He handed the phone back to Joe, walked out on stage and said, I just found out I'm a grandpa! And the whole crowd went crazy and he said, so I'm gonna have to cut this short. You guys have a great night. And he walked off stage. The first photo I have with Lincoln and my parents, my dad is in a full suit and tie. My mom's in a business suit because they didn't go home. They flew straight to the airport and drove straight to the hospital to be there for us.
1: Wow, isn't that a great example of James Dobson, founder of Focus on the Family, being there for his family? That's a powerful reminder. We've got Focus on the Family Australia coming up in just a moment on Vision.
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4: In Deuteronomy chapter 32, verse 4, it says, God is like a rock. What he does is perfect, and he's always fair. He is a faithful God who does no wrong, who is right and fair. 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
6: You've got to figure out a way. I know you figure out at work, sir, to get your stuff done on time. What can we do at home so she's not your mom, but y'all are collaboratively chatting, but we're not trying to see who's the boss over all these different things. And that's what I'm trying to get them to do.
5: When we stand before the altar, we pledge to love and cherish our spouse in a sacred covenant designed to reflect Christ's love for the church. Yet so many devoted Christian couples find themselves in a painful, exhausting cycle of emotional disconnection, where traditional marriage advice and resources just don't seem to work. Often, this isn't a reflection of a spiritual defect or a lack of love, but a fundamental difference in how their brains are wired. Autism Spectrum Disorder, or ASD, can drastically alter how a spouse communicates and processes the world around them. When these neurological differences are misunderstood, it can lead to challenges within the marriage relationship. Today's guest is Dr. Stephanie Holmes, a former counselor, author, podcaster, master life coach, ordained minister, and specialist in neurodiversity. We're going to discuss some of the keys to address neurodiversity within a marriage and provide some insights on how the church should also approach this. That's Dr. Stephanie Holmes, our guest today, along with my wife, Kate, and I'm Brett Ryan for Focus on the Family, Australia. And this is part two of this conversation. Well, welcome back to the program.
6: I'm so excited to be back and continue our conversation.
5: Our first conversation, for those who haven't listened to it, it was fantastic and so helpful. But for those who haven't heard it just yet, what's the story? What's the background of Dr. Stephanie?
6: Well, so my husband and I married in 1994. That's an important year because in 1994, the Diagnostic Statistic Manual came up with this new thing we'd never heard of called Asperger syndrome, which in school I was told I would never meet someone on the spectrum. It's one in 10,000. I certainly won't reach them in my counseling ministry. Just kind of know it. So we're married in 1994. We have our first child in the late 90s. And by 2005, 2006, we are confronted with this Asperger syndrome that I was never supposed to have heard of before. My daughter got her diagnosis of Asperger syndrome with some mild OCD, obsessive compulsive disorder. Then fast forward a year to my youngest daughter would be diagnosed with what was then ADD, now it's ADHD, inattentive type. And then in 2019, lo and behold, my husband would also be diagnosed with what we now call autism spectrum number one. So I am the neurotypical counselor, also known as the executive function lobe of the family for our little nerdiverse system.
7: That's quite a title. So
6: wow. That's how we got in there.
5: Yeah. And for you to help these couples, you're not just a theorist, you're a practitioner. But I often say, if you meet one person on the autism spectrum disorder, you meet one person. It's not one size fits all. And that's what we're going to unpack a little bit more. For those who are listening here, they might go, that could be my husband, or that actually is my wife. So what are we looking at when we're talking about ASD or neurodiverse?
6: So I always like to first start off with the Harvard Medical Doctor's definition, because if you look up neurodiversity, you're going to see a bunch of different things. Hmm. I like Harvard's because it talks about a way the brain is neurologically wired. And so that would be limited to things like autism, ADHD, dyslexia, learning preferences, disorders, differences, or delays. We're looking at that and not looking at mental health issues, personality pathologies. This really truly is a way that the brain has wired differently. And there's a lot of misconception of how that happens, but I think it was 2017. JAMA, which is a very reputable science magazine, did a 2.1 million person research study across five countries, 10-year longitudinal. For research strength, that's very, very strong. Yes. And they found an 80% genetic component specifically to autism or Asperger's without any kind of cognitive delay or impairment, that this is something that is genetic, neurological. And that really helps with a lot of misconceptions about bad parenting or bad spiritual theology. It's like, okay, this is a genetic component. Our brains are wired differently. With that knowledge, how do we do coaching, counseling, therapy a little bit differently, knowing that some people's brains really do work atypically?
5: Mm.
7: So what did you learn to do for those people who learn not neurotypically?
6: Right. So I crashed and burned my first year. So, you know, here I am, a licensed professional counselor at one point. And then I'm like, oh, I live in a neurodiverse family system. I know this and I live this. And I know about neurodiversity, but I'm still going to try to apply my marriage and family framework that I learned with this new knowledge. And spoiler alert, that did not go well. Because first of all, just the autistic system can get dysregulated very easily. Autistic people can struggle with hearing feedback. What is coaching and counseling if it's not feedback? So we have to look at it differently. Instead of being like, okay, here's this couple in crisis, we've got to first go, what skills does each of these people have and which do they not have? So actually start them separate. You're on two different journeys at first. What does this label mean to you? What does this mean about your identity? What do you think it means about you and God and your relationship with God? A, if you were called to marry this person, or B, you are wired this way and you feel like it's defective or God's mad at you. Like, we've got to like start there. Then, okay, what strategies and strengths do you have? Great, let's build on those. But ooh, we can't receive feedback. That's a problem. We're going to have to like dial it back and practice hearing feedback. Practice staying regulated, practice breathing. And so in that case, you may not be able to have the couple together all of the time, because if the non-autistic spouse is really at this point where they're raw to share all their feelings and the autistic partner is like, I just found out I was autistic 2 days ago and you're talking about all the hurts I've done for 20 years, that's really overwhelming. Fight or flight, flee. And that's not going to be safe for either person, because the non-autistic person feels abandoned and the autistic person feels overwhelmed. So you have to dial it way back to first see what are our strengths and what are the places we need to build skills. And then you got to custom build for this particular couple.
7: Yeah. So you would have had to relearn everything almost.
6: Yes.
7: Yes. And I don't think neurotypical people can even fathom the complexity and what it must feel like for people who are neurodiverse to be considered faulty.
6: Can you speak to that? Right. And just to know that there's a whole different system. So I'll never forget reading with my oldest daughter. We had to homeschool a year because she was kicked out of every public school system. And so we were homeschooling for a year and I was trying to help her central nervous system relax. And we would read stories, you know, together, like many moms and daughters do. And, you know, sometimes I'd be like, oh, I remember the Pokey Little Puppy. It was my favorite story, you know, and we would read it. But when we were doing homeschool this year, I decided to do all the things that I wish the school would have done, like social skills, regulation, how to calm ourselves, how to, you know, all these things that the people should have been doing. We were doing it. And so we were reading a social skills book. And so it's like how to start a conversation, how to know if someone is paying attention to your conversation, how to interrupt properly without rudely if you have a thought. And so we're reading that and she looks up and says, do you remember when your mommy read this book to you? And I was like, well, my mommy didn't read this book to me. And her eyes got really big and she said, how did you know how to do all these things? Mm. And it was like, whoa, like this is brand new information to her. And neurotypical people, it is a natural instinct. You watch children how to ask you to play jump rope, how to invite yourself in, how to start a conversation. Those are natural things through observation. And autistic folks don't learn those things through observation. They might not even been paying attention to begin with, that that's what you're supposed to do. And so they've developed all these compensatory strategies. And so if they're 40, 50, 60, and they've been kind of doing it this way, they're autistic and they don't know it, they're having to unlearn and undo. And it feels to a lot of autistic adults like, what's it, this, these games that you neurotypicals play with like body language and tone? Like, why can't you be more direct and say what you mean? Why do I have to look at body language and all that stuff? So you're like, it's like two different cultures. I usually say, like, if you were from China and you were from Russia and you got married, you have different cultures and different expectations. There's a lot of similarities to that. You're both speaking English, but, you know, in Australia and the UK, they say some words differently than we say in America. It's all English, but some of those words mean very different things.
7: Yes.
6: And so we have to start with redefining, what does that word mean to you?
5: Yeah.
6: Because I have actually pulled out the dictionary. You're using number one, you're using number two. You are both accurate, but in the situation, this one is more appropriate. Mm. And we have to do kind of like back down to, we use language differently with our neurotypes.
5: I mean, just hearing you, you've obviously got a good outlook on life. You use humor, but that's not always the case that people have that reservoir of tools to be able to see the half full, and they can actually only see the half empty, and life can be really difficult. So talk about, in the clinical setting, what type of people come to you and what are they saying to you when they just think that their husband or their wife is neurodiverse?
6: It's so difficult because it just kind of depends on where they're coming from, like maybe some of their own family of origin, their faith background, because I work all with faith-based people. So if they were reading certain books and marriage is supposed to look this way, their hope is, okay, Dr. Stephanie, you're going to neurotypicalize them and you're going to help us. I call it Christian Utopia Marriage, which doesn't exist. So they still have read this book, and Christian Utopian Marriage looks like this. And I want you, Dr. Stephanie, to fix them and then set our chart to Christian Utopian Marriage. That's where we're going. Where the books say this is what marriage is, fix them, chart us on that path. And so first we have to say Christian Utopian Marriage doesn't exist for anybody. You know, that doesn't even exist. So that's like charting us to Neverland. Yeah. So we got to take that off. And we're not going to fix this person, because a true neurodivergent specialist isn't about fixing the neurodivergent person, but nor are they telling the neurotypical person, well, you just have to deny every want, need, and desire, learn to be content and get over it. And so you can see these two extremes I see in the faith community. Well, sir, you're the problem. You're autistic and you're not leading well. Do it better. Or, ma'am, I'm sorry, having these wants, needs, and expectations is a sin, and you're just going to have to submit more. So let's keep working on this rules and roles and religion. And that is so painful and so discouraging for that couple, because neither party thinks like, I'm never going to get it right. I'm always the one being, you know, targeted by the therapist, by the coach, by the clergy. And so it feels like, okay, we just have to accept that this is going to be bad forever. Either get a divorce or live as roommates. That's our only options. And I try to help them come up with solutions that are better than those two options.
5: Our guest today is Dr. Stephanie Holmes, a specialist in autism spectrum disorder. 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

0: It's Blessing Offor and Lift Me Up. You're on Vision with Matt Prater, and it's time for part two of Focus on the Family Australia. And today it's a program called Neurodiverse Marriage here on Vision.
1: Welcome back to Focus on the Family Australia. Our guest today is Dr. Stephanie Holmes, a specialist in autism spectrum disorder. And we're talking about neurodiversity within a marriage.
2: So we've done a lot of conversation around the complications with neurotypical and neurodiverse within the same marriage unit. You mentioned about headship, if the man is neurodiverse, and the pressure that can put on them and how overwhelming that is because they're wired differently. Can you talk a bit about that? Because the expectation within the Bible, and even when people get married, the expectation is that the husband will lead from a servant position and things like that. You know, they've got a picture of what this is going to look like, and then it doesn't happen.
3: Absolutely. And that is such a broad conversation because there's probably so many faith traditions listening. There's so many definitions of what headship means, from initiatorship to almost authoritarianism, like all things must run by this person. And so I'll try to take like how I try to navigate around it, since we can't really define what it is with so many different listeners. But I'll try to help my couples explain. There's a reason there's a president and a vice president, or a captain and a co-captain. When one goes down, the other's got to be able to pick up. And we even talk about how can two walk together unless they are agreed. And so versus looking at what is male and what is female stereotypes, I try to get them to say, okay, let's start with who's got the strength to do what job? And so let's kind of back that up to say, okay, yes, most people say the man is supposed to do the finances. What if he can't balance a checkbook? What if he keeps overdrawing the checks? What if he doesn't know how to budget? He's being set up to fail. She's getting resentful because we can't do A, B, or C and pay the mortgage because he can't keep the money in. The wife's like, I'm a CPA. So why are we, you know, doing this? It's like, okay, well, you actually got strengths with numbers. Okay, so sir, can you let that go to let her do that? And how do we do that collaboratively? You're not in charge. You're running the numbers. How do we do this collaboratively? You set the budget collaboratively. Who's taking up the strength based on who has the executive function strength? And that's a really big part of what we do. There's 12 aspects of executive function. And so even neurotypical people are going to have some things that they do not so great because of their neuro profile. So let's look at strengths and then what are the challenges? What skill sets can we build up? And then what is something that might not ever change? If someone does not have good working memory, you cannot make someone have better good working memory. All right, so what are the strategies for that? So sometimes the wife will push back and be like, well, he should just know. I'm not going to remind him. And I was like, okay, so I don't want you to be his mom, but what are other things we can do? Notes, cork boards, whiteboards, yes. Things on the phone. You've got to figure out a way. I know you figure out at work, sir, to get your stuff done on time. What can we do at home? So she's not your mom, but y'all are collaboratively chatting, but we're not trying to see who's the boss over all these different things. And that's what I'm trying to get them to do. And that's sometimes hard depending on what the faith tradition is.
1: So good. And obviously that takes change and that takes work and it takes time. On your website, great, great information, resources, which I highly recommend. I'll tell you at the end for our listeners. But you talk about neuroplasticity. That's how our brains can be malleable or to change over time.
2: Retrain them.
1: Retraining it. The Bible talks about, you know, renewing our mind and taking every thought under captivity. How does that apply with someone on the ASD?
3: I love that you asked that question. My heart is just going a million miles a minute because we get to talk about this. So I have to take you back that a couple of years ago, I found the writings of Dr. Jim Wilder, who was a neurotheologian. So that is someone who has neuroscience and theology and how those two things come together. And I read his book called The Other Half of Church that he co-wrote with Michael Hendricks. The premise of the book was, how do we have so many Christians and discipleship programs who aren't looking like Christ? How come, you know, 20, 30, 40-year-old Christians grown up in the church, reading their Bible, not doing all the bad things, doing all the good things, but they're not being transformed? Why is that? Great premise. And so the four things they talk about is that our brain has to have joy and peace. Our brains must have a community of people who are happy to be with us. We must have a group identity that's going to call me back to my Christ-like self. So we have joy, hesed, which is the type of love that I'm for you and you're for me. We belong to a body of Christ, and we have, like, we are a people who treat people well. We are a people who love well. And then with healthy correction, not shame or toxicity, I'm calling you back to your Christ self, and I'm calling you back to our community standards. And when that is in place, you see people change, because I know you love me and you're for me. We're happy to be together. We serve the same God, and you're reminding me of who I am in Him. That's where change comes. And I was like so simple and so hard in the same thing.
4: Yeah.
3: But Dr. Wilder talks about our brains are neuroplastic for our whole life. And the piece of our brain that you can change until you die is your identity center. And if you can get your identity center to be anchored in Christ and in your healthy Christ community, you can change relationship circuits in your brain, and you can become more fruitful in love, joy, peace. You can come out of non-relational mode and be relational. So that's what became life-giving, is like, okay, the goal is all of us to be more transformed, to be like Christ, all of us to have our identity built on Him, all of us to be more relational and figure out how to do relationships when sometimes I have to prefer you over me or make an accommodation, but we're in this together. And so I call that the gateway drug. Once I read his first book, I read them all. There's nothing he has written that I have not read. And he is also a gracious individual who lets me email him and say, okay, how does this apply to a neurodivergent brain? And then we adopt our models, our coaching, our classes, everything around this neurotheological principle. True change comes when someone is happy to be with me. That's called joy. That's actually what the neuroscience definition of joy is. As I see your face, you see my face, and our brains go, I'm happy to be with you. And with that, we can change each other by being joyful in each other's presence. Mm-hmm. Many of my couples are not very joyful when we start off. Eye contact is very difficult for some people on the spectrum. So we kind of build in those principles. Are we for each other? Are we trying to be more like Christ? How do we build joy and peace in this home? Then we'll start talking about building skills, because we need the basic elements before we start doing the hard work.
4: I love what you said there. I think with neurotypical couples, and you're talking about when you sit, look at each other, but that's not the case with somebody who's neurodiverse.
3: That can be very difficult. Eye contact can be very overwhelming. Mm. And so you don't want to flood out the person that's overwhelming to. Yeah. So when I'm working with a couple, some people would say I'm being ableist right now, but I'm going to say, I'm sorry. Brain science says we have to have eye-to-eye contact. For my brain needs it. My brain to run must have joy. We are created to watch to be run on joy. So we have got to figure out, if you don't have eye contact with any other person, with me and our children, how do we do that in a way that's not too overwhelming for you, that feels like connection to me and our kids? And I don't care how you do it for anybody else, but for this family system, let's figure that out, because that's how we build joy with each other. It's located behind your right eye. I have to have right eye contact with you for that joy to get into my brain, and us to be able to connect and attune.
1: Yeah, so much in there. And finally, I'd like to ask, for a church leader listening to this and saying, I've got some couples that I think may have one of them being neurodiverse, how should the church approach this to make them more welcome, not too loud, overstimulated, prolonged prayer times? There's a whole variety of things that could be really overstimulating for someone who's on the ASD.
4: Or feel shamed.
3: Yeah. So I will definitely say, if you are a church and you want training, Disability and the Church, DATC conferences, and Johnny and Friends, these are two ministries that have written books and webinars and all of these things on how do we, for all special needs or differences, from physical mobility to cognitive impairment to autism. So I can't speak as broadly as they can, but I'll say it's in listening right? Because I'll say to my autistic folks, I love you, but you are also not the center of the universe. Mm-hmm. So you can't make church and your work and you're like, you're not the sun. So we've got to figure out again the system. So my husband, we go to a very Pentecostal, charismatic, loud church. And so I would always, you know, kind of say like, if he wants to sit in the back or if he wants to sit on the back row or if he wants to pace, it's cool. Let it happen. If we're praying and he's not ready to be, you know, in the center of it, let him move in as he has time. And so the last pastor couple that we had really kind of leaned into that and kind of let him grow because we were practicing all of these things. Joy has said in our church, they were the people who introduced me to it. And so we were doing more things of triads and dyads and praying and holding hands. And I was like, he'll warm up to it, but he's got to be comfortable and safe and allow him to come in as he wants. Don't pressure. Don't say everybody should be doing it. Like just invite, direct, and allow people to come in. And if it's overwhelming and they have to leave, don't take it personal. If they're pacing, don't take it personal. If they leave during music and come back, don't take it personally. Just know that that person's trying to accommodate because no one, I mean, even neurotypicals think it's too loud sometimes if you're over a certain age. I'm that age now. I am not at that age. It's too loud, you know? So it's like, okay, we're all trying to, for a body and we're the family, just listen to what your marriages are saying, the families, maybe you've got to adapt some things in children's ministry or youth ministry, but it's about coming together in a new system and a new way of doing it. And it's about listening to each other. Yes. And that it's not a right or wrong thing. It's how do we bring in, because I was just reading in James that pure religion is about the widows and orphans, you know, the disadvantaged, the marginalized. And so we've got to be able to bring the marginalized in when we're not really doing church the way that Jesus wants us to do it.
1: That's so
4: fantastic,
1: good.
4: Stephanie.
1: Thank you once again for being our guest today.
3: Thank you for having me. I've enjoyed our conversation.
1: Thank you for being our guest today. 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And the other is ChristianNeurodiverseMarriage.com. 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

It's Unspoken and Walk With Me. You're on Vision with Matt Prater all across Australia. And a big shout out to everyone at River City Church at The Gap. 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And we're actually doing a combined service with them on September 13 on their morning service. So looking forward to joining in with them for the day. But I love visiting other churches and doing some ministry. My wife also loves to travel, and recently we were in Hobart at a church called River City Church in Hobart, funnily enough. Carol did a women's event. I did a men's event. 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

0: band Reeves and Outrun You. You're on Vision with Matt Prater. And I saw a great clip recently about a pastor who asked ChatGPT a question. It was interesting. Have a listen.
1: You got to watch this.
2: I asked ChatGPT, if you were the devil, and maybe you are, if you were the devil, what would you do? And the answer that came back at me shook me in my shoes. I wouldn't waste my time trying to get you to worship me. No, I just convince you not to worship God at all. I'd tell you truth is relative. Your truth, my truth, until nobody knows which way is up. I'd whisper, as long as you're happy, it's right. I'd keep you busy, too busy for prayer, too busy for church, too busy for crew. I'll put that one in. Too busy to ask eternal questions. I'd fill your hands with a phone so you'd never have time to fold them in prayer. I'd break families, get fathers absent, marriages bitter, and kids confused. If I can fracture the home, I can fracture the future. I'd divide the church, petty arguments, comparison, offense, celebrity culture. If I can get Christians fighting each other, they'll never fight me. I'd desensitize you. I'd glamorize sin in movies, normalize it in music, laugh at it in comedy, and celebrate it in culture until what once shocked you now entertains you. I'd attack your identity. I'd make you question who you are, where you belong, and whether you matter. I'd whisper shame so loud you can't hear God's voice of love. And through it all, I wouldn't even try to prove I exist. My greatest trick is to convince you I'm not real. Because if you don't believe I'm real, you'll never resist.
0: That is a great little clip there from a lady named Tracy Coston, who's a Christian influencer. And a great reminder not to pray, not to fall prey to the devil's schemes. The devil came to steal, kill, and destroy. But Jesus came to give us life and life abundantly.

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1: When I was a kid, we had a cat called Sam that ran away. But he came back 2 years later. While we were stoked he learned to fend for himself and make it in the wild, he came back and he was completely feral and scary. If you went near his food, he'd bite you and scratch you, and he'd sneak out at night and fight other cats. He wasn't the same cruisy cat we remembered. Sam's return reminded me of how much community matters. When we isolate ourselves and remove ourselves from our support networks, we can turn a little feral. Yes, independence is important, but we are built for community. So if you've got a loved one in the wilderness, go get them and bring them back to the family. And if you're in the wilderness yourself, maybe it's time to come home.
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0: Lauren Daigle and Let It Be a Hallelujah. You're on Vision with Matt Prater. And just a moment on History Makers, our guest is Lloyd Nix. He's a singer-songwriter from the US who helped write the song That's My King, which spent 49 weeks as a number one single on Billboard's Hot Gospel Songs chart. He's a pastor, a father, a husband, a friend, and has a heart for Jesus. And he has a heart to be a voice to the voiceless. He's a great man of God. Steve McKenna caught up with Lloyd Nix recently to hear a bit of his story. It's coming up on History Makers in just a moment on Vision.
1: 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Because of you, families now have access to safe drinking water, not just for today, but for life.
2: Thank you for the water.
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4: In Hosea chapter 14, verse 9, it says, "The paths of the Lord are true and right, and righteous people live by walking in them." 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
10: Hi, welcome to History Makers. It's Steve Mack in for Matt Prater today. Today, special guest, Lloyd Nix. He's one of those artists whose voice stops you mid-scroll, a soulful, modern, and unmistakably his own voice. Many listeners first discovered him through A Little More, a song that showed just how naturally he blends pop sensibility with emotional honesty. And today, we're talking about Lloyd and how he found that voice in the music world overflowing with talent, trends, and noise, and how he learned to stand out without trying to be anything other than himself. Lloyd, welcome to History Makers. When you first started making music, what helped you figure out what your voice should sound like, not just vocally, but creatively?
11: When I first started making music, what helped me find my voice vocally and creatively was actually in the studio. You see, the studio has a way of exposing everything that you lack. And I remember trying to wrap my head around how to portray what I was really feeling inside of my heart onto a recording. So over time, this actually happened by trial and error. Sometimes you have to fail in order to succeed.
10: Was there a moment when you realized this is who I am as an artist, rather than trying to fit into a genre or expectation?
11: You know, I didn't grow up in church, but I live in a musical town, St. Louis. And if I can say anything, it is a very African-American, churchy city. And I always found myself never being able to fit into that sound. And then here I am in a predominantly evangelical church that sings a lot of the worship songs like the Elevation and all these big worship names. And I would find myself not being able to fit in there either. And it came a point that I had to come to grips that I am who I am. I sound like I sound. And also, I have this genre blending sound that I naturally have, mostly because of how I was raised. You see, my stepfather loved hip hop, and he also loved rock music. And then my mother, she loves soul and R&B. And then here I am, I get dropped into this churchy world where I have to learn about gospel music. And then I go to a school that teaches me about the worship music, the CCM. And then all of a sudden you get this sound that's Lloyd Nix. So over time, I just learn how to love who I am, and what comes out is exactly what God wants me to be and how I'm supposed to sound.
10: Lloyd, the music world is crowded and fast moving. How do you stay centered on your own sound without getting distracted by what everyone else is doing out there?
11: I think my biggest blessing is that I don't live in a huge music city like Nashville or New York or LA. Being in St. Louis kind of keeps me away from the noise. You see, I'm surrounded by people that aren't in the music industry that could care less if I do music. But it's something about being away from it and being in silence that I'm able to create from nothing. It's something about the mundane life of just being a father or being a friend or being in a coffee shop and hearing someone talk about their child's first word or first step that inspires me way more than being surrounded by music. So yeah, that's how I don't get distracted by what's going on. It's by actively living a regular life so that I can talk about real things.
10: I'm keen to know, who were the artists or voices early on that helped you shape your direction? And what did you learn from those voices and artists?
11: So when we talk about voices that help shape me as an artist, I have to go back to my childhood. You see, my stepfather loved rock and roll. So he listened to a lot of Aerosmith and Journey and Phil Collins. And then my mother, she listened to soul music like Whitney Houston and Luther Vandross. And all these voices have these iconic voices that can fill a stadium. And then I became a Christian and I was introduced to Fred Hammond, who also had this voice that could do the same thing. So these are the voices that help shape my direction. And I learned from them very early that it's those voices that stick out among the crowd, the ones that don't conform to the sound that's around them, but the ones that lean into who they are uniquely.
10: So do you think artists today feel more pressure to stand out or more freedom to be themselves?
11: I think this is a hard question to answer, mainly because we are more separate today and we're also more connected than ever. I remember a time when we all had to come home and watch the same TV shows and listen to the same music. We weren't fed everything that we wanted to hear and see. So I think being in this social media world where the influencer is actually bigger than the artist, you see a world where we're all trying to follow the rules and do the right thing to go viral. But then the rules are changing every day, so we're also trying to stand out and find that thing that uniquely makes us who we are. So I think it's both then. We're feeling the pressure to stand out, but also there is a freedom to find ourselves as well.
3: I've been going through the motions, feel a little bit hopeless.

0: You're on History Makers with Steve Mack in for Matt Prater, and today we're talking to singer-songwriter Lloyd Nix. So how do you balance the desire to be unique with the need to be relatable?
1: I think it's very important for artists to know what they are called to and what they're passionate about. This has been one of the biggest blessings that I could have ever done. I sat down and wrote a mission statement. This mission statement helps me not aim in the dark at a target, but it allows me to just naturally lean into who I am as a person. And I think people recognize real. They know when you're putting on a show or you are playing a role of what you want to be rather than who you are. So this has been the biggest blessing for me to connect with my audience and find those people that resonate with those same passions and that same calling. So yeah, that's what I feel keeps me balanced.
0: What role does vulnerability play in finding your voice?
1: Like I said, real recognizes real. So when you're putting on a show or a facade of a character that you want to play, people see through that very fast. But when you're vulnerable, to show them the complexity of what it is to just be human, it helps them see you and it helps your voice stand out, because nobody can tell your story and the life that you lived better than you.
0: Lloyd, when listeners describe your music, what do you hope they notice first?
1: When people hear my music, I hope they notice the honesty. I hope that they see that I'm not trying to trick them into an emotional frenzy or an emotional high, but they can see a human being talking to a human being, that they can feel like I am a brother or a friend.
0: Has your voice or your sound creatively or personally changed over time? What's different now compared to when you first started?
1: My voice has definitely changed creatively and personally. I think that comes from a life lived. I started making music 15 years ago and my mother was still alive. I hadn't went through suicidal thoughts. I hadn't went through grief. I hadn't met the love of my life, my wife. I hadn't had children that called me dad. I hadn't met some of the friends that I live life with. All these things play a part in what you hear in my music. It's a life lived, not a role that I'm playing, but real life that you get to hear.
0: So if you could give advice to a young artist trying to find their place, what would you tell them?
1: If I could give any advice to a young artist, I would say, make sure you're not forgetting the people that are right in front of you. Your family, your friends that you're living life with. Those relationships are the foundation that will bless you in years to come. And then when it comes to artistry, just keep showing up and being faithful. Every season is not going to be a win, and every season is not going to be a loss. But I promise you there's a lesson in both. So just enjoy the ride. Go through the process, not around it, but through it.

0: You're on History Makers with Steve Mack in for Matt Prater, and today we're talking to singer-songwriter Lloyd Nix. So Lloyd, a little more, connected with a lot of listeners. When you look back at that song, what does it say about the moment you realised your voice, creatively and personally, was becoming clearer?
1: You know, it's extremely humbling to see that A Little More is connecting with so many people. And not just the numbers, but I am getting to see people tell me their stories. They're in my inbox. They're in the comments saying how much this song means to them and how it's resonating with them. So yeah, my voice is becoming clearer because I feel like I'm connecting with the people that need to hear it.
0: So mate, you wrote That's My King for CC Winans, a song with a clear message but a very open emotional reach. How does a track like that reflect the way faith expands your creativity rather than limits it?
1: When I wrote That's My King, I was in a room filled with people I'd never met before, and it was my first writing camp that I've ever attended, so I didn't even know the rules. So the song itself was me breaking all the rules because I knew none of them. So yeah, it was a good way for me to get my feet wet in the songwriting game, but it also taught me earlier that not all rules are meant to be followed. In fact, your greatest weapon is when you break them.
0: Lloyd, your songs often carry a sense of hope, whether it's A Little More or newer material. 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
1: I'll keep screaming this to the mountaintop. Real recognizes real. 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When you're just a real person expressing real honesty through their art, it connects with people.
0: So Lloyd Nix, singer and songwriter, thank you for joining us today on History Makers. 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
1: In the late 80s and early 90s, scientists constructed a research facility in Arizona called Biosphere 2. It was built to study the interaction between life systems in a controlled environment. A funny thing happened with the trees, though. Researchers found that they grew quickly but fell over before they were of reproductive age. Why were the Biosphere 2 trees such pushovers? No wind. One commentator stated, the lack of wind created trees with much softer wood than the species would normally have in the wild. They grew more quickly than they did in the wild, but were harmed in the long run as a consequence. Just like challenges in life, wind is necessary for creating strong trees.
0: Carl Faze for DailyNudge.org.
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It's Caleb and John and finished. You're in Vision with Matt Prater. And make sure you hang around for the weekend edition of 2020. Some great stuff from Neil Johnson on the radio over the next couple of hours. 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We don't have a massive budget, so we rely on you, our Vision family, to get the word out. Shine a light on social media while we can. So please connect with us on our socials. We'd love to see you there. I'm going to leave you with a great praise song from Elevation Worship and Brandon Lake, Chris Brown and Chandler Moore. This is Praise on Vision.

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A great bargain. Good news. Even bad news. 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
3: James 1 verse 2 says, "Consider it pure joy, my brothers, whenever you face trials of many kinds." 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
4: Hi, welcome along. Another 2020, helping you look to God daily and opening those important conversations around culture, politics, science, and thinking like a Christian. Well, there are some amazing dimensions to the conversations coming over the next 2 hours, from challenges to the way we might think about being born again, to the transforming testimony of change from an extreme right-wing racist neo-Nazi. Hey, but coming up this hour, we're going to check in on some of the developments going on in Israel. While the sentiments of war are continuing in the Middle East, Israel's preparing for an election. We'll hear some insights into how that may affect the stability of that nation. Later this hour, we'll check in with Sparklit for some details on the winners of this year's Australian Christian Book of the Year Awards. But first, let's start with a conversation with a futurist on how Christians think about what is already here and what is coming in an age of artificial intelligence. Right now, there are developments that are happening in the field of artificial intelligence and all sorts of technology that have many people worried. Whether it's rogue AI programs escaping human control, or humanoid robots taking over our jobs, or the formation of digital money systems, we might be wondering if there is wisdom from God on navigating our way through the future. We're back today with Mal Fletcher. He's the founder and chairman of 2030 Plus. He's a respected keynote speaker, a social commentator, and social futurist based in London. He's got a new book out called Revive, Daily Recharge for the Curious Soul. Hey, Mal Fletcher, a special welcome back to 2020.
5: Thank you, Neil. It's lovely to see you again. Thanks for having me.
4: Hey, Mal, the future is coming quickly. You know, the very real possibilities that things could go astray are in people's thinking in general. Some people are fearful of that. What are your thoughts about how fast the future is arriving?
5: Yeah, well, it is a time of constant change, isn't it? I mean, I talk about the plague of fluidity. There's so much change around. People are puzzled, bewildered at times. They're looking at the horizon, trying to find some sort of fixed reference points when it comes to things like ethics, relational challenges, foundations of the way we think, the way we act. There's even concern now about the future of humanity itself in the light of things like artificial intelligence. But I think that certainly for me as a person of faith, everything is based in the Christian worldview. And the Christian worldview equips me not to be future-proof, because you can't proof yourself against the many exigencies of life, the ups and downs of life. But it does equip us to be future-friendly. And there's a big difference between those two things. And being future-friendly means being on the front foot, having a proactive attitude toward the world without being Pollyanna-ish and naive in the process. And so that's really what this book, Revive, is all about, equipping people to do that. But it's also about my work is about with futurism.
4: It's about, I guess, being adaptable as a Christian believer, not being taken by surprise, where I suspect many people are who might be ignorant of some of the things that are changing. I mean, the headlines in the news might be telling us about a new rogue AI program taking over or escaping from where it's supposed to be held. I mentioned jobs disappearing and robots replacing humans. Are those sorts of things that you think that should be a worry for all of humanity? Or is there a special way, do you think, that Christian believers have a way of approaching these things?
5: Yeah, there's probably two big questions in there, Neil. I mean, one is the human aspect of it. It isn't just a problem or a challenge for people of faith. It's a challenge for all human beings. And that's one of the reasons that I went into futurism some 20 years ago, was to try and unravel some of these challenges from a Christian worldview perspective. But the second aspect is, what is AI, for example, itself? What are the things that we're most fearful about? What do they actually do? What don't they do? What they're capable of, what they're not capable of? So I think that if you look at AI, for example, people talk about machine learning without knowing what that means. It simply means that huge networks of computers, can analyze oceans of data, and in doing that, spot patterns in the data, and from those patterns, infer rules for behavior. So in a sense, the machine programs itself. It learns from what it's seeing, what it's processing. And sometimes even the engineers that make AI don't understand the way that it's doing that and the speed with which it's doing it. And that's part of the concern with things like artificial intelligence. But the key here, Neil, is artifice, which means mask. An appearance of intelligence in a machine doesn't necessarily indicate the presence of human intelligence, or certainly not human consciousness. So as a Christian futurist, or a futurist who is a Christian, I'm saying to people, look, artificial and super intelligence, which is the goal for many techies today, where human intelligence is surpassed by machines in every area on an intellectual level, I don't think that's here yet. I don't think it's coming anytime soon. And we need to get on with life with a very proactive attitude.
4: You mentioned a few moments ago a fixed point of reference, and maybe even entering into a third dimension where you've got machine intelligence and human intelligence, and that might be divine intelligence, because some might describe God as having the ultimate intelligence. If we pit ultimate intelligence as our reference point, is that a good place to be, do you think, in putting the context for artificial intelligence and where our own human intelligence might lie?
5: Yeah, one of the things that interests me a great deal, Neil, in all my research into the human impact of emerging technologies, is that there are many engineers now of things like AI who are talking about an even bigger goal than artificial superintelligence, which they call, their word, godlike intelligence. So having refuted the existence of God, many are saying, well, we need to find a God, so let's build one. Christians, of course, have a problem with the idea of godlike intelligence in an artificial sense, because no matter how sophisticated AI becomes, it will always fail the biblical God test. The Bible describes God as being omnipotent, omniscient, omnipresent. Machines can never be those things, no matter how grand they are. And of course, God is eternal in the sense that he has no beginning or end. And no matter how great AI is, it will always have had a beginning. And I think that we need to understand a Christian worldview response to this idea of supreme intelligence. The Bible's very clear, Neil, that only humans reflect the special image of God. It's a fact that Christians take for granted, but we need to think about what that means. No matter how sophisticated it becomes, AI will always be at its root a human creation. But you and I, as part of humanity, are God creations. And when God breathed into us the breath of life, he didn't give us any power or agency to breathe that spiritual life, that consciousness, into the machine. So the line between technology and humanity is important, and I don't think in that sense it will ever be crossed. And let's remember too, as Christians, that data is not revelation. We don't live on bread alone, on material things alone, but every word that proceeds from the mouth of God, says Deuteronomy. Data is the fuel for digital technology. It can help us see how we're behaving, where we can improve, where we're going with our behavior, but it can't answer the big question of why we're here. Only revelation can do that. And revelation is the transmission of information from outside the natural universe, from the area where God is. So today, so much is going on that confuses people, yes, and even Christians at times say they're very bewildered, they don't know which way to turn. We need to get back to what the Christian worldview teaches us on what makes a human human.
4: Data is not revelation. I think that's a profound statement. Well done from you, Mal Fletcher. Hey, when we think of biblical alignments, some think of the Tower of Babel. And when those minds of the day built the Tower of Babel, building a tower to heaven, God came and scrambled their language. Now, if this is a part of an end times regime, what might be happening with AI, there might be a different outcome. But is it possible, do you think, that with AI and so many different competitors racing to have the best systems, that somehow or other there might even be a scrambling of the languages that might happen in a modern day?
5: Yeah, there is. And even more importantly today, technologists are talking about the fact that machines in certain forms of AI, at least within lab experiments, so within controlled environments, not out in the wild, as it were, but in controlled experiments, seem to be developing their own ways of communicating with each other. It's not language in the way that we use language, but it's mathematical code that machines share with machines. That doesn't suggest, again, that they are conscious. It simply suggests that they are learning to do what they were trained to do, to process a form of language in order to communicate at some level. And I think the other thing I want to say about this technology, whether it's seen in the light of eschatology, the second coming, or just in everyday life, technology is not destiny. The Bible says a person thinks in his heart, so is he or she. A direction of a person's life isn't determined by circumstances or outputs on the outer part of us, but by decisions, especially spiritual and ethical choices. There's a famous book some years ago called Sophie's Choice. And in that book, one of the characters asked the question, where was God at Auschwitz? And if you've been a Christian for more than 5 minutes, you've probably had a question like that thrown at you. Where was God at Auschwitz? And another character in the book says this. No, that's the wrong question. The question is, where was man at Auschwitz? Where was our humanity? And many people today are so afraid of what AI will do to us in our future. I think the bigger concern should be, what will we do with the technology? Will we abdicate responsibility as God created, God anointed human beings to steer technologies, or will we take responsibility and say, technology is not destiny? We get to choose to a degree the direction our lives take.
4: All right. So when we're thinking technology, it's not destiny, data is not revelation, if we allow the human nature, sinful nature, to dictate the future, we have a different outcome than if we are involved in that ourselves. Do Christians, do you think, see ourselves as technology driven or influencers in that field, or are we being steamrolled by an express train which is driven by a secular humanist focus? Any thoughts there about how the Christian then turns things around and actually continues to help influence the future?
5: Yes, well, I think, you know, there's no limitation given to the statement by Jesus that we are salt and light in the world. We're a city on a hill, cannot be hidden. There's no disclaimer there that says, as long as we're not talking about technology, guys, then you are salt and light. We are still salt and light in the way we use technologies, even if we don't fully understand how they work. I think it's part of a fulfillment of the command we were given in Genesis. The first command God gave us was to fill the earth, subdue it, and have dominion over it. And that speaks of taking all of the natural resources of our God-given environment, plus the ingenuity that he's built into us, and using that to create solutions to problems around us. And Technology should be used in that way, in innovative ways, to create solutions to real world problems, not just spiritual problems, but practical things. So in the Christian worldview, Christ is the head of all things, Ephesians 1, not just religion or even Christianity, the head of all things, every sphere of influence and authority in heaven and in earth. And he's given as head over all things to the church, says Ephesians 1. So it's our responsibility and our privilege to express his headship, his positive outlook, his demand for change too, in all areas of life, not in a paternalistic, arrogant way, look at us, we're Christians, but through servanthood and genuine innovation. So if we use tech in innovative ways, I think we are doing what God first intended us to do. We're having dominion in Christ's name in God's world.
4: Salt and light, dominion and shaping the future. You talk about some of those things and the whole idea of the futurist Mal Fletcher certainly shines through in your new book. It's called Revive, Daily Recharge for the Curious Soul. And there's some easy ways that listeners can get a hold of this new book. And I've got to say, it's a devotional style book. So you can open it up at whatever date it is in the year, and you can take part in some deeper thinking about the things that you might be involved in. And certainly as things change and evolve into this new changing secular and technological age, you'll be able to access Mal's new book at a simple-to-get-to website called readrevive.org. readrevive.org. That should take you directly to a place where you can get a hold of this book. You can connect with Mal at his website, 2030plus, that's 2030plus.com. The book is called Revive, Daily Recharge for the Curious Soul, and I look forward to another opportunity very soon talking with you, Mal Fletcher. Thank you so much for sharing your insights with listeners today on 2020.
5: Thanks for having me, Neil. It's been great.
4: And just ahead, we'll hear from a guest who has some insights into the potential for destabilization in the nation of Israel as they prepare for national elections this year.
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1: I've invited Pastor Enoch Lavender for some reflection on developments around Israel and the Middle East. He's made Jewish studies and Hebrew his focus. Enoch and his wife Sarah lead the Olive Tree Ministries, an end-time teaching ministry focused on Jewish backgrounds for our Christian faith. Hey, Enoch, welcome along to 2020.
2: Oh, thank you for having me. It's good to be with you this morning.
1: Hey, Enoch, you've been monitoring the news headlines. We like a focus on things that are developing or unfolding in the nation of Israel, some things that are happening, of course, more broadly across the Middle East with war and such things, but there's some elections coming up in Israel. What have you been reflecting on so far as Benjamin Netanyahu and likely possibilities?
2: Yes, so just over the last 24 hours, Prime Minister Netanyahu has raised the alarm for right-wing voters. What's happening is that there's five parties connected with the current government coalition, and there's an additional nine new parties who are seeking to gain votes in the same area of right-wing type politics. The problem in Israel is they don't have the preferences system we have here in Australia. So the votes going to these nine additional minor parties can simply disappear if those parties don't meet the threshold of 3.25%. His concern is that this is going to lead to a victory for the left-wing coalition, and polling so far is showing the left-wing being ahead by about nine seats. So we might be looking at a change of government in the October elections in Israel.
1: You know, change of government, if left-wing parties or a party took power, I don't know whether you've thought through what might happen there or how closely you've been following the political scene there. What might that mean for the resolve of Israel to stand firm in what they're doing? Because as I understand it, those on the left have been largely not standing as firm as what Netanyahu has. Any reflection from you around that, Enoch?
2: So on the one hand, the left wing of Israeli politics has been marginalized for some time, especially in the wake of the October 7 terror attack. That really caused a lot of Israelis to say, enough is enough, we can't give ground, we need to deal with terror head on. And so there's been a real strengthening of the general right-wing side of politics, whereas left-wing, for example, promoting a two-state solution, have really been left way behind in the political world. However, this system here with preferential voting that they do not have in Israel could actually cause, you could say, an upset win to the other side of politics. And while they will aim to be more centrist, so to speak, so they won't be going all out, give away everything for peace type approach that the left wing were known for years earlier, there would still be definitely a softening of Netanyahu's approach. And perhaps more an openness to negotiations with groups like Iran, Hamas, etc.
1: Hey, Enoch, stay with Benjamin Netanyahu for a moment. You know, some people love him and some people don't. But he's made a shocking claim. He says, Iran tried to murder one of my sons. What is the evidence there, or what are you gleaning from the media?
2: Yes, so Channel 14 in Israel were interviewing Prime Minister Netanyahu about security for the upcoming elections, security for the various candidates. And in the context of that, he said, it's almost unbelievable, but Iran targeted one of my sons, tried to kill one of my sons, end quote. According to Israel's Channel 12, this plot was known to the security establishment but has been hidden from the public by military censor. In other words, there are some things they don't want people to know until a certain time because it's too sensitive security-wise. However, Israeli security are upping security on request for Prime Minister Netanyahu and his family, but also for other officials and political candidates in the lead-up to the election.
1: A little focus around Gaza and the fact that there have been some Gazan citizens flying kites. That might sound fairly innocent, popping up a kite, running along, the wind catches it, everyone's having a nice time. But residents near Gaza, they've sounded an alarm over these kites. What's the problem here?
2: So back in 2018, there were a number of kites that came flying across the board, and it seemed innocent until those kites were attached to incendiary devices. And so it started with innocent kites, but soon it became forest fires in the areas in the around the Gaza envelope. And so they are escalating the alarm and saying this could be a test of our systems. And so on the Israeli side, they're talking about needing to deal with these kites, while on the Hamas side, the Hamas spokesman, Hazem Qassam, he's calling on the US government and the participants of the Gaza peace plan to pressure Israel to halt this escalation in terms of the kite situation.
1: All right. Kites a little more sinister when the history shows that you can attach an incendiary device and send it off to set fire to the fields and the forests that are on the other side of the fence. Hey, let's talk about Bondi for a few moments. You took your family on a bit of a lap of Australia and stopped in lots of churches. You were monitoring the situation, and we might get a little bit more from you on how you came up with some, checking the pulse of where Australians are at. But when we talk about this Bondi story, it's not all bad things. There's a few interesting, good, and even romantic things have been happening around what's come out of Bondi. What are you noting?
2: Yeah, so this is from the Jerusalem Post. They tell the story of a non-Jewish man called James and a non-Jewish woman called Alexandra. They were both first aid responders, just finished a course on first aid, happened to be walking down towards Bondi when they heard gunshots on that fateful day, December 14th, 2025. And so they ran to the scene. They began to assist one man with his injuries later, as they left the scene, Alexandra left behind her wallet and her phone. And that's where James began to step up. They were just friends, but he began to look after her. He began to help her contact her friends while she waited several days to get her phone and wallet back. And in the midst of this tension, they began to feel a close connection. And they were hesitating because it's such a traumatic environment. But a few days later, at a nearby grocery shop, they looked at each other and the first kiss arrived. And the rest is history. They began to connect as non-Jews, connect with the Jewish community and take them on the journey of their love story. And they've invited the local rabbi to officiate their wedding at Bondi Beach in November this year. So something beautiful has come out of this tragedy of Bondi.
1: You might be grief-stricken when you think of the seriousness of the Bondi terror attack, but you might just allow yourself to have a beautiful smile that something beautiful has been birthed out of that. And, a non-Jewish couple, in fact, finding love as responders at the Bondi terror attack. Hey, feasts and festivals. We know that our Christian roots go back into the Old Testament. We talk about Judeo-Christian belief. Here we are in the Christian and the Judeo-Christian belief. We recognize that Israel has lots of feasts and festivals. There's one that's about to start or is on right now. What's it called, Enoch?
2: So we are in the lead up to what they call the Days of Awe. The first of that is the Feast of Trumpets happening on the 11th of September. And it's basically a feast that God himself mandated for the Jewish people in Leviticus 23. It points us to ultimately those final days of history as we know it, when the king comes to establish his kingdom and there is a judgment. And the books of life and books of death, and which book is your name written in? So they're leading up to that right now. It's the month leading up to it. And that is traditionally known as a time of repentance, a time to get ready, imagining that the Messiah himself could be right at the doorstep. He might be arriving very soon. So it's a time to get ready, get right with God and right with your fellow human being. because it's not just about our faith in God. It's about loving your neighbor as you love yourself as well.
1: Hey, is there a connection here? Because in our Christian faith, we're waiting for the second arrival of our Messiah. But Jewish people are waiting for who they think is the first arrival for Messiah. There's something prophetic, isn't there, around this sort of festival, this Feast of Trumpets, and expectations there. How does this connect Christians and Jews in the things that we might be thinking?
2: Well, Paul himself wrote about the coming of the Messiah, and he said that Jesus' return, he said it's going to be, he'll be descending from heaven with the sound of the trumpet. It'll be the sound of that trumpet blast. And so there's a connection in our Christian theology between the return of the Messiah and the sounding of a trumpet as he comes. And ultimately, whether we believe that there's a pre-trib rapture or whether we believe he's coming just at the end of all of that seven-year time of difficulty, ultimately, at the very end, he's going to establish his kingdom. He's going to reign on earth from Jerusalem. And that is also the expectation in the Jewish world, that the Messiah is going to come. Now, one rabbi said, when the Messiah comes, I'm going to ask him a question. Sir, have you been here before? And that's a very good question to ask. So there are things that we as Christians can draw from and learn from in their annual preparation for these days, because we as Christians don't often reflect on these things. We get busy with day-to-day life. But how would we live if Messiah himself, if Jesus was about to return? What will we do differently in this month in the lead-up to that great day of his coming?
1: Hey, wonderful wisdom in your insights, Enoch Lavender. 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Keep an eye out for his book too, The Jubilee, Discover the End Time Mystery. You'll be able to find that with online booksellers, or certainly as you connect with Pastor Enoch. Enoch, thank you so much for taking some time to share your heart with us today on 2020.
2: Thank you, Neil. A pleasure.
1: And just ahead, we'll check in with Spark Lit for some details on the winners of this year's Australian Christian Book of the Year Awards.
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1: Consider 1 Samuel 17 verse 26. Who is this uncircumcised Philistine? 14 generations before David fought Goliath, God told Abraham, "I will bless those who bless you, and whoever curses you, I will curse." Later, God extended this covenant to Abraham's descendants and inserted a key provision. You are to undergo circumcision, and it'll be the sign of the covenant between me and you. Now, apparently no one in Saul's army, including Saul himself, remembered that they had a covenant with God, which led David to ask, "Who is this uncircumcised Philistine that he should defy the armies of the living God?" David was asking, "How could this man, who has no covenant with God, even think about conquering us?" How strong is your faith in God's covenant to bless, protect, and prosper those who are in right standing with Him? If you continue to run from the giants in your life, you'll never see the power of God manifested. When you believe God's promises, you won't tolerate any giant in your life. Did you know that you're an heir to the same covenant of blessing that God gave Abraham? If you belong to Christ, then you are Abraham's seed and heirs according to the promise. That's Galatians 3 verse 9. David rested on a covenant of protection that was 14 generations old and is still good today. The story of David and Goliath is representative of the many battles we face on a regular basis. Good over evil, God's power over man's strength, and faith over fear. Whatever the situation, we can rest on God's word in Hebrews 4 and verse 3. We who have believed enter that rest, just as God has said. Trust your covenant with God. That's Vision's word for today.
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1: If you are a reader, you'll be interested in some of the details about the Australian Christian Book of the Year Awards. The winners were announced at the Spark Lit Awards night on Thursday last week. Two major categories had awards: the 2026 Australian Christian Book of the Year Award and the Australian Christian Teen Writer Award. Well, Michael Colley leads Spark Lit, and he's the spearhead behind the awards. Michael, a special welcome back to 2020.
2: Thank you, Neil.
1: Hey, how was the celebration with the announcement? Was it a sort of a gala affair? How do you describe it?
2: Oh, we had a great night on Thursday. There was a great audience, and the results were fabulous. Yeah, it was. We had interviews with shortlisted authors, and the teen writers were there to receive their awards. It was a great night.
1: Well, let's start with the winner of the 2026 Australian Christian Book of the Year Award. How do you describe it, and tell us who the winners were?
2: Well, the Australian Christian Book of the Year this year is God's Very Special Letters, the Epistles for Kids. And this is a translation of four epistles for children. And it's the translator, or the author, is Matt Dodd. And the books are illustrated by Tom Brandon. So this is the first time I think I can remember of an illustrated book for children winning the Australian Christian Book of the Year Award.
1: And the reason for that is because this is something exceptional, isn't it? I have had Matt on as a guest a little while back and talking about his work, because this is quite a significant thing that he's done in writing these for young readers.
2: Well, the question, I guess, on everyone's mind is, why hasn't someone done this before? Because there's lots of children's Bibles, or Bibles for children, and of course they all have Noah's Ark and Daniel in the Lion's Den, and then there'll be some miracles of Jesus and maybe one or two episodes from Acts, but there's nothing from the epistles. And so there's Matt and Tom are filling a massive gap in the market. There's very little about the epistles for children.
1: And, you know, a lot of people will be no doubt thinking, well, children's books, there's lots of them, aren't there? But this is an actual new Bible translation, basically going back to Greek manuscripts and creating something for children. That's what sets it apart.
2: It's not a paraphrase. It's a translation. And I might say it's not just for children. It uses plain language, and it's accessible. It makes these epistles accessible to children. But it's a joy to read, and I think any adult reading it will get fresh insights into favourite parts of Scripture.
1: That idea of accessible Bible in the epistles for children, but also offering some fresh ways for adults to engage with the Scripture, do you think that's going to be one of the primary selling points, that there's going to be something special on display here?
2: Absolutely. No, I think so. It's a translation. It's a new translation, and some of the word choices in the translation are really refreshing and interesting. But I think also it's illustrated, and the illustrations normally depict the original recipients of the letter. So it's men, women, and children in, you know, first century Palestine, and what this does is, even when the epistle is talking about abstract theological ideas, the illustrations ensure that people remain the focus of the theology. So the letters were written to encourage and edify people. They weren't written primarily as to be weaponized in doctrinal debates. And so it keeps the focus of the theology on people and the challenges they faced, you know, being faithful to Jesus in difficult times. So that's a great contribution, I think.
1: You know, I think listeners will be able to appreciate when you were saying this is a bit unusual, you know, because usually the Australian Christian Book of the Year Award in the adult section goes to an adult style of writing. But this, I'm just interested because the judges described it as an unprecedented and wonderful initiative. Is that an apt description of these books?
2: Yes. Well, the Australian Christian Book of the Year criteria, that is what the judges are looking for, they're looking for something that's original and something that fills a need for Christian writing in Australia. So these books, they're original. No one's done this before. And there's a massive gap in the market. There is nothing to help children understand the epistles. And these books enable children to read the epistles for themselves.
1: Hey, you mentioned the illustrator as well, and you know, I guess the prize is shared, isn't it? Matt Dodd, who did all of the translation work, Tom Bransden, he's the illustrator. Is there something special you can describe about the illustration of the way these epistles are put together?
2: Well, they work as a team, so Matt and Tom are great mates, and they're a great team. Tom's actually given up his job. He's working full time on illustrating these books. It's a huge task, but he's also done a lot of research and reading into the anthropology, the culture of the period. So it really, it's as I said before, it maintains people as the focus of these epistles, and that's exactly what they were. They were letters to people, encouraging them to remain faithful despite living in hostile environments or coming up against difficult challenges.
1: I guess this idea of writing to real people facing real challenges in following Jesus, reflecting the heart of the Apostle Paul in those letters, that's got something extra to contribute, not only to our reading enjoyment, but to our understanding of interpreting the first century and what that means to us as we're reading the Bible. I imagine that's part of the whole value of what they have done. And so I can certainly appreciate that this unprecedented and wonderful initiative is the winner of the 2026 Australian Christian Book of the Year Award. Hey, there was another category on the night, and I don't want to leave it unattended, the Australian Christian Teen Writer Award, because you've got your eyes on a new generation here. Who was the winner?
2: This was a very strong year in the Australian Christian Teen Writer Award. The first prize was won by Hannah Penn, who wrote a novel. It's a 12,000-word novel. Hannah's 13 years old. The novel is very sophisticated. It's a stunning piece of work. It's written from the point of view of a young child observing her family come to faith in Kuala Lumpur in the 1980s. It's written from the point of view of a young child as she watches the change taking place in her family members. It's a really young child as she watches the change taking place in her family members. It's a really

0: I love reading these submissions. I love reading the work of the teenage finalists. It's, the writing's really moving. They write from the heart. And in this case, they've all done a lot of, all three finalists had done a lot of research. There's a historical element to all of the pieces. So not only are they good at writing, but they've obviously done a huge amount of reading. It's very encouraging.
1: Okay, we're only talking about one book in the Australian Christian Book of the Year Awards, but as you say, there are a number of finalists here. So for the Australian Christian Teen Writer Award, there's multiple prizes here. So you had second prize and third prize. Hit us with the winners of second and third prize there.
0: So the second prize was won by Ify Martin for her piece Neither Height Nor Depth. And this is the story of Phoebe delivering Paul's letter to the Romans. And it starts off with meeting Paul, and he's giving her the letter and instructions to deliver it to Rome. And the piece talks about the adventure that delivering this letter to Rome entailed. It's a biblical adventure. It's tense. It's dramatic. It's very moving.
1: And there's a third prize as well?
0: This was third prize was won by Stephen Sween, and this morning I reenacted the presentation of the prize in his school assembly. And this was for a piece, The Night Watch, which is the story of a pickpocket in 18th century London who gets more than he bargains for when he steals a Bible. And the story follows the fortunes of a convict who meets Jesus, changes his ways, and serves with the colonial police force under Governor Arthur Phillip. It's a result of a lot of historical research. The dialogue is very convincing, and the development of faith in this this convict is very natural, and it's also a moving story.
1: Okay,
0: it's, excellent historical fiction. So it's been an encouraging year for this award.
1: All right, so the Australian Christian Teen Writer Award, not just an add-on this year, because you're pretty excited about the potential, those who are coming through the ranks, you might say, and future writers who are going to be very well known, and for listeners, they might want to just check those out at the Sparklit website as to how you can follow those teen writers. But the winner of the 2026 Australian Christian Book of the Year, Matt Dodd and Tom Bransden, and the book is God's Very Special Letters, the Epistles for Kids, and that includes Philippians, Colossians, and Philemon, and 1 Peter. You'll be able to find out details, no doubt, about those books at the website of sparklit.org. That's sparklit.org. Sparklit, the organization that is the spearhead behind the Australian Christian Book of the Year Awards. And, of course, Michael Colley leads Sparklit. Michael, thank you so much for letting us in on those details around about the winners of the awards this year.
0: Thank you, Neil.
1: Hey, coming up in the next hour, we'll be in the deep end and looking to glean something of an understanding of what it meant in the first century to use that terminology we use as Christians, being born again. We'll also hear something of the testimony of a former right-wing extremist, racist neo-Nazi who had an amazing encounter with God, and these days leads a church-planting movement internationally. Then later in the hour, we'll tap into the latest research about just how generous Australians are when we talk to a social researcher from MacRindle Research. Those conversations are coming in the hour ahead.
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0: Let's be honest. 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It's another way Vision is helping you look to God daily.
1: In the Bible, in Ephesians 5 verse 2, it says, "Live a life filled with love for others, following the example of Christ, who loved you and gave himself as a sacrifice to take away your sins." Here's Ephesians 5 verse 2.
0: A biblical perspective on life, culture and current events. This is 2020 on Vision.
2: For many of us, we're familiar with the words that we use to talk about the beginning of our Christian experience. Jesus used the words in John chapter 3 when talking to Nicodemus. He said, "You must be born again." It's not just a way of talking about being a better person or a change of behaviors. It's a powerful expression that expresses a change of status from being spiritually dead to being alive. Well, our special guest today says Jewish tradition knew several major changes of status that could be spoken of as beginning a new life. Dr. Brendan Roach is back with us. He says there may be as many as seven ways to be born again. That sounds a little controversial. Well, our special guest is Dr. Brendan Roach. He's the president and founder of Axe Bible College. That's AXX, a global online training movement, equipping more than 20,000 pastors and leaders in over 110 nations. He formerly served as president of Harvest Bible College in Victoria and continues to mentor emerging Christian leaders worldwide. Brendan Roach, always a pleasure. Welcome back to 2020.
3: Hi, Neil. It's great to be back again. And I'm never controversial. I'm just very straight down the line. You know that.
2: Well, I'll just say you like to make us think a little more deeply about some issues. Hey, before we get into some of the conversation that Jesus had with Nicodemus in, you know, what for a lot of people is the most popular chapter of the whole Bible, John chapter 3. Dolly Parton passed away overnight. You might have been a country music fan, a Dolly Parton fan. We were talking about her in the earlier segment with Tim Fryer and about her own experience of having what we would call being born again. And for a lot of people, and it's somehow rather dependent on what denomination you might be connected with as to how you think about those words. What are your thoughts here? Have you got a thought or two around Dolly Parton and her faith at all?
3: Over the last couple of years, I've seen Dolly pop up all over the place with her kids' books, with her TV programs that she's produced, and there was something really special about Dolly and what God called her to do. And there's lots of great, talented people, musicians, but she just had a beautiful soul, a beautiful heart, and that just came out in everything she said and everything that she did. And you know, when I was younger, it was sort of, who's this, you know, a little bit out there woman, a little bit sort of, you know, a little bit too flamboyant for me, typical sort of American show person sort of thing. But then as you got to know her, there was something really special about her, and she always was kind. She's always warm to people, and that made me warm to her. So she, I think, had a unique ability to reach into the hearts of unsaved people, give them the gospel message, draw them closer to Jesus. And What a great life she lived.
2: You know, started off with some, you know, tough beginnings. She was the daughter of a Pentecostal pastor. You might know something about some of those sorts of things that happen within families. But, you know, Smoky Mountains in Tennessee, singing hymns in church, being exposed to Bible stories. When we talk about being born again, now she was able to recount sometimes later in her life where she really had more an encounter with Christ. But there's a lot of dimensions, aren't there, in what shapes us as a Christian believer. We don't all really know exactly that point when we first believe, do we? I mean, surely before we say a sinner's prayer, we've probably believed before we're actually uttering the words. What are your thoughts around the new birth like that?
3: Yeah, it's quite funny. Someone will come up and say to me, particularly in my early days of faith, you know, when were you saved? When were you born again? And I couldn't give them a date. Depending on how you measure that, there could be a three-year range. I remember going to my now wife's youth group and going to Belgrave Convention Center and hearing a Salvation altar call for the first time and responding. This stunned all the people because the preacher said, unless you've said this prayer and come forward, you're not saved. And I went, well, you know, I haven't said that prayer and I haven't come forward to an altar call because I had a Catholic upbringing and background where that was not a thing to do. And so they were all, why did you do that? You're already saved. And I went, well, the guy said that I wasn't saved unless I came down to the front. So I don't know, depending if you want to measure it by that altar call, there's one date. If you want to measure it by the day I started speaking in tongues spontaneously in church, that's another date. If you want to first encounter with God, that's another date. So you can pick your dates. Those who can line up a date, good luck. Oh, well, praise God for you, but I can't do that.
2: You know, you raise such, I mean, there's so much in what you've just said because, you know, the Catholic upbringing, because a lot of Catholic people with their children raised in church are raised to believe that Jesus is Lord, and that happens from the youngest years, and they grow up through that time, but they don't often give much reference to this terminology, being born again. So, I mean, I guess you're not writing off what happens with belief in the heart. For a lot of people, though, having a starting point is a good thing.
3: Yeah, I think it's good to be able to, and I, for myself, I identify it as when I had a very powerful personal encounter with God. Before then, for me, it was God may exist, he may not exist, but if he does exist, he certainly doesn't care about me as an individual, as a person. And when I had that very deep personal encounter, I went, wow, okay, there is a connection with God here. And that was when I was late 14, just a couple of weeks off my 15th birthday. So that would be the time that I would say that I was born again, saved, whichever words you want to use for that, just because it went from being a universal call to a personal call. So that's what looking back, that's what did it for me.
2: A universal call, and you might even say that could be a little bit cultural in Christianity. You might be raised in a Christian home, but that personal call, a personal moment, and sometimes crisis. Not always crisis, but responding to the, I guess we'd call it a proclamation of putting your faith in Christ. Those issues around his death, his resurrection, forgiveness, dying for us, that our sins might be forgiven, that we might have a restored relationship. Those are the sorts of things, aren't they, that we tend to have the response to, whether it's a crisis time or not.
3: No, yeah, and for me it was my mother was born again and had been talking about was a deeply devout Catholic and still is and had encountered God and was sharing that experience with us as kids and my father, and we were all happily making fun of her. And I got sick with glandular fever. She said, "Do you want to come along to this meeting?" And I went, "Sure, why not?" And it was a little bit crazy, a little bit of a circus, bodies flying everywhere. And I wasn't scared by that. I was just intrigued. And then went up for prayer and bang, the power of God hit me. Went back to the doctors, completely healed. But it wasn't even the healing so much. It was definitely that power encounter with God that really went, okay, I need to think about this a little bit more.
2: And isn't that a beautiful dimension to be able to say, this is in power encounter with God, but affirmed in the fact that you came home healed. So there's sort of, not everyone has a physical miracle attached to a new birth experience, but that's your experience, and what a tremendous testimony that is. Hey, I want to get us into some deep water here, and just to invite listeners, stay with us in all of this, because I don't think we're about to, take everyone leading them astray, but you are about to take us into a little bit of complexity here around this born-again experience, John chapter 3 and Nicodemus. And I've said in the introduction already that you are saying that when you do a bit of research into first century, there might be seven ways of being born again. Put our minds at ease that you're not taking us off on a tangent here, or are you?
3: No. What I'm hopefully doing is Nicodemus is a great biblical character, and I think we can sometimes misunderstand him and the message that comes through this encounter. So I'm giving a little bit of the Jewish background, a little bit of the Jewish history of the background, the New Testament. So hopefully we can fully understand what's actually occurring there.
2: Okay, so Jewish tradition holds that there are several major changes of status that could be spoken of as sort of a new life. How do these work? Do you want to hit us with what those might be so we can concentrate on some of them? And I'm sure we can't get through all seven, but what are the main ones here?
3: Now, let me just go back to Nicodemus for a sec. So Nicodemus, when we have a look at different scriptures and we think of Job, we think of the Good Samaritan and Nicodemus and lots of other characters, they are the perfect person to tell the story through. So Job was a righteous man who hadn't sinned, and so he's the perfect person to ask the question, why do bad things happen to good people? He wasn't self-inflicted. So Nicodemus is the perfect person to ask this question, because he was, according to Jewish tradition, born again in every other way possible and was a highly educated man. So the seven ways that you could be born again, or six in Jewish tradition, and John chapter 3 introduces another one. And each one of these changes the person's identity, responsibility, but it's always some sort of covenantal relationship with God. So bar mitzvah. So that happens when the male child is roughly about the age of 12. But what that's about is they take personal responsibility for obeying the Torah, the laws of the Old Testament. Marriage is a covenantal relationship, a new beginning, if such. So bar mitzvah is a new beginning of becoming of taking responsibility of relationship with God. Marriage is a new beginning, a covenant relationship between a man and a woman and God. Then becoming a rabbi was entering the role of a teacher. It wasn't, you couldn't self-declare to be a rabbi, but you would be seen as a rabbi. And that is, you take on being the representative of God. The next one is actually heading up a rabbinic school, which Nicodemus was. So Nicodemus was all of these four. And so he takes on a spiritual level of leadership. We could think about that as being the bishop of the church, as described in the New Testament. Then you get into the ones that Nicodemus doesn't have anything to do with, a convert to Judaism. So they're being born again. So the baptism experience, as we would describe it, where a Gentile commits to live their life according to the Torah, enters into a new covenant, a new identity, becoming the king of Israel. Well, that's not open to Nicodemus. That's a bloodline issue. And then the seventh one, the final one, being born again of the Holy Spirit. And this is the one that Nicodemus challenges, because how can I be born again when I've ticked off all these other ones? What are you, crazy, Jesus?
2: Hey, you have just taken us into what I think is a beautiful understanding, because we might not have ever considered that in Jewish culture first century, that a leader like Nicodemus might have been considered by his colleagues to already be born again. And so when Jesus meets with Nicodemus at night and has this deep conversation, Nicodemus is inquiring of the proposed Messiah, and then Jesus unloads this last one. What's so important about this last one, the being born again of the Holy Spirit?
3: Well, each of these other ones had some sort of restriction on it. All of them, you had to be male or of a certain age. had to be married, which is actually a fulfillment of the first commandment, be blessed, be fruitful and multiply. Being a rabbi was a very limited school. Being a senior religious leader was very limited. Or becoming appointed as king. So all of these were significant and quite severe cultural and spiritual limitations. So Jesus is starting to, as we see in other parts of scripture, he is opening up spiritual connection with God to men, to women, other scripture says, to slave and free. And so it was about that. It's now about a choice to be born again. No restriction on gender, age, status, or position. So this is a completely massive cultural shift. You can imagine for a Nicodemus type, we don't know what he was like, but if he's just a normal male spiritual leader of his time, would have been the one who was pointing the finger at certain things, at the woman with the issue of blood, what she's doing in the crowd, or this woman, what is she doing here? And you know, the Samaritan woman and walking, all of these different cultural identity sort of things are just completely in one foul swoop removed, where Jesus is saying, okay, these are all the ways that you understand about being born again. But let me talk to you that there is no restriction, there is no age, there is no culture, there is no status, there is no gender, there is no race. It is purely your choice to be born again.
2: We've been listening to just the first part of a fascinating conversation with Dr. Brendan Roach. He's the president and founder of Axe Bible College. 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His international site providing training for leaders in the developing world is axx.global. And Brendan's latest book is called It's My Call. 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Just ahead, the amazing testimony of a former right-wing extremist racist neo-Nazi who had an amazing encounter with God and these days plants churches all over the world.
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4: Our special guest today had a radical conversion experience from what he describes as a culture of hatred, of racial division, and political extremism. As a young man, David MacDonald embraced racist and extremist beliefs that were prevalent in some segments of South African society. His view of the world was shaped by racial hostility, fear, and ideological extremism. At one point, he was even associated with paramilitary and mercenary-style activities. But he had an encounter with Christ that led him to renounce his former beliefs and lifestyle. And since those days, he has spent decades involved in apostolic, prophetic, pastoral ministry and leadership development around the world. Well, David MacDonald leads a church planting movement called E4 Global. He's sought after as a conference speaker, training church leaders. David and his wife Dee have served as pastors in South Africa, in the United States, and here in Australia. I might say a very special welcome to David MacDonald. David, a special welcome to 2020.
5: Thank you so much. It's great to be on, and appreciate you just allowing me to speak about what God has been doing in my life over 37 years.
4: Hey, you're touring a little. Speaking to you today from Coffs Harbour on the New South Wales coast. A beautiful day where you are, no doubt. Hey, but I want to talk to you about the context of Aussies, because you travel the world. You are gifted and prophetically attuned, let me just use some words like that, to the state of Christian churches and the state of mission around the world. I'm wondering whether we might open up with just getting your thoughts on Aussie Christians. We're going to talk about the power that Christians carry, but what are your reflections on Australian Christians?
5: Well, you know, the one thing that really works well within the Australian psyche when it comes to the church and what God is doing in this beautiful nation, there's something beautiful, and that is the fact that Aussie Christians know how to dig deep in their faith. And this is what I've seen all over Australia. I've been blessed and privileged to work from Perth to Arnhem Land to South Australia up the East Coast. And what I've seen is I see a culture of people that when they understand the depth and the goodness of God, and they understand the purposes of heaven in their life, I see a culture that knows how to dig deep. And I am absolutely blessed to see the church in Australia on their knees, praying, interceding, and seeking God's guidance in everything that's going around globally.
4: You know, we'll often talk about the sorts of distractions that come upon a people who may be a little more affluent than some other places around the world, may be distracted by a whole lot of the issues that come with social media and the digital age that we're in. Where do you think Aussies are in the way that we're navigating that path?
5: I think at the end of the day, the one thing that that attracts us are many times are unnecessary expectations. And, you know, the one thing that I saw that distracted me as a young man was the multicultural tension that we had in Southern Africa. And instead of focusing on what God was doing within the hearts of the people, we got distracted. And that's the thing that we've got to guard our hearts from, is getting distracted. that from something that could be a beautiful message, it could be a beautiful harmony, to something that could be so evil and so hated amongst people. So I think we've got to focus on what God is doing within the hearts of people. You know, racism is not something that happens overnight. Racism happens over many, many years of dysfunction and disagreement. And we build a theology around what's not working instead of building a theology around what works. And God's kingdom works every single time.
4: You know, there are some developing divisions in Australia, and some are going to say, well, it's pretty clean cut. There are a divided bunch of people, whether it is at the moment around issues to do with anti-Semitism. As you know, there's been a whole lot of controversy here in Australia. And let me not just say secondarily to that, but of course, divisions that have grown between Indigenous and non-Indigenous Australians as well. So when we're talking racism and such things, as people love to put labels and shout accusations, but there is something particularly impressive and important about having the presence of God in the mix here, because Christians can rise above some of these things. We'll get into your story in a few moments, but just touching on some of these things here, the message that a Christian might carry when it comes to a nation divided along racial lines, there's something pretty powerful in our Christian thought, isn't there?
5: Absolutely. And I think, you know, when we read the word, you see, that's why it's important as men and women of God, we have got to have a clear insight and understanding of the word of God. When we read the word and we see the chapters on forgiveness, on restoration, on reconciliation, even Jesus meeting the woman at the well, the Samaritan woman, he didn't have to go through Samaria. He had nothing in common with the Samaritans. But there was something that Jesus saw in her, and what he saw in her was number one fact. Fact number one, truth number one, was she was part of his creation. He created her. And when we have a filter that's dirty and it's, you know, our filters, all of us have filters. And if those filters are not clean and clear, we then run the gauntlet of seeing people through our own perception instead of seeing people through God's perception.
4: Hey, I want to ask you about your story, and you know what? It's even uncomfortable introducing a guest who has a background that you freely admit and do like to talk about, because you carry a pretty significant message. But when I introduced you as someone who was a far-right, white, nationalist, neo-Nazi, is that an exaggeration, or is that something that was spot on for your young years?
5: Well, let me tell you, that was a sad season in my life, because as a young man, I was very impressionable, wanted to do everything right. Unfortunately, you know, for those listeners to really understand, living in a nation that actually wrote the word apartheid in their constitution. It was part of the constitution. It wasn't something that was whispered behind closed doors. It was something that was spoken about very publicly. We were almost, there was a pride on the fact that people of color were not invited in, were not welcomed in. I mean, there were all sorts of places non-whites could not visit. And so growing up in that culture, going to a school where the teachers consistently hammered down that propaganda in your heart and in your mind, right through school, from first grade to 12th grade. We were told consistently that black people were toxic, that black people would take our jobs. And so there was this landscape created around non-whites that were toxic. In other words, by the time I was 17, 18, they were the enemy of my soul. They were the enemy of my mind. They were the enemy of the nation. And that included the whole thing about Jews not being the right people to take a land. And so by the time I was 18, joined the military, wanted to become a mercenary, because in those days there were many different private armies in southern Africa. We were fighting a war up on the Angolan border, Zambian border, all those different borders. And it fitted my profile. I thought, well, I'm doing God a favor. I'll get involved in this thing. And unfortunately, the route came to be because of the propaganda that I heard for many, many years going to school. And so, you know, we've got to realize growing up in a society of racism, in a society of hate, we've got to understand that the massive influence teachers and pastors and leaders have on a young generation. And that's what impacted my life, was hearing from these people that were leaders.
4: If you're not careful, the narrative shapes what you believe. And what I can hear from you is that narrative made racial distinctions normal. But let me ask you about a contrast here, because I never want to move far away from what it is to be a Christian believer in all of this, because there's going to be a normal narrative for the Christian believer, and it's going to shape us in a different direction. How do you reflect on that?
5: Well, that's such a good question, such a good observation. That when, this is what I've always said, all my life I've said, whatever you honor, you will attract. So if you honor God, if you honor His word, if you honor righteousness, if you honor the auspice and the integrity of God's kingdom, you will attract His kingdom. Whatever you honor, you will attract. But saying that, I remember, just to give you a little bit more of a backstory, the great contrast between living in a world of hate and pride and just unrighteousness, lawlessness, and then seeing somebody in the light, walking in the light. A young man that was part of the base I was in came to me one day and said, would you come with me to church? The only thing I could think about was, well, at least I'll be out of the base for the day and I'll get a free lunch from this guy, because it was about over 120 kilometers that we had to drive to the closest church. And this young man carried such a light, such a blessing, such a peace. And that was the thing that attracted me to this young man. I drove out to this church and sat down. And the minister that was ministering that morning ministered out of the context of God being our Father, and that we could become sons of God. Romans chapter 8, those who are led by the Spirit of God are sons of God. And for the first time in my entire life, I was 21 years old. When I heard that message that I could become a son of God. And it was so impactful that I fell on the floor in the church, on the ground, right there by my seat, and just wept and sobbed uncontrollably until the pastor actually stopped the meeting and said, you know, can we help you? I mean, they were taken back. And I said, yes, I need to receive this Jesus. I need to know this Christ. And that was the turnaround time of my life.
4: We have been listening to just the first part of a longer conversation with lots of different dimensions with David McDonald, who leads a church planting movement called E4 Global. You'll be able to hear the entire conversation on podcast, either on the Vision Christian Media app or on the 2020 page at vision.org.au. To connect with David McDonald, his ministry website is davidmcdonaldministries.com. And just ahead, we'll tap into the latest research about just how generous Aussies are when we talk to a social researcher from McCrindle Research.
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1: Hey, there is some new research on the generosity of Australians who give to charities. Now, there might be some surprising results, given that we are having a cost of living crisis and the price of almost everything is reaching dizzying heights. Well, let's talk about what's changing here in Australia. Sophie Renton is back with us. Sophie is a leading social researcher and managing director of McCrindle Research. Sophie, a special welcome back to 2020.
2: Thank you. Delighted to be here.
1: Sophie, I know there'll be lots of people interested in your latest research because it sounds a little bit counterintuitive when you've got a cost of living crisis on, that there might be a continued generosity coming from Australians. How do you reflect on what's happening with the cost of living crisis and the way we respond?
2: Well, we've been tracking donor trends for over a decade at McCrindle, and I am constantly encouraged and astounded by the Australian spirit. In whatever situation, Aussies are continuing to give financially to charity. So we've seen 88% of Australians give financially to charities. And I think that is incredible given this current context, because hope is under strain as we look across our nation, and the level of economic stability for many is under pressure, but people are still choosing to lift up their eyes and give to help another in need.
1: Is there something in here that might show us that there is a divide between the rich and the poor, or those who are doing well and those who are really struggling under this cost of living crisis? Is there anything in your research that indicates that that's the case? Because some people obviously don't like having a big divide like that.
2: Yeah, not everyone is faring the same. And I think it's important to highlight that some are doing it tougher than others. And I think that's when organizations, particularly if you're in the not-for-profit sector and you rely on donors, is to recognize that and go, actually, not everyone's faring the same, that there are some people that are actually even thinking about increasing their donations over the next 12 months. So while some are doing it tough and some are pausing their donation, particularly when we look to the next generation, they are the ones that are most likely to anticipate increasing their donations over the next 12 months, with 48% of Gen Z anticipating increasing their donations over the next 12 months. So they are the ones starting from a lower base point. So I think we've got to keep that in mind when interpreting it, whereas our baby boomers who have given for many, many, many years, they're less likely to increase but more likely to stay the same. But I think that gives us hope as we look for the charitable sector that giving is going to continue into the future.
1: Now, you said you've been tracking these giving amounts and the way attitudes are to giving in Australia for the last 10 years. That means, you know, pre-COVID, through COVID, and back to the present here. What are you able to reflect on as to how our giving has happened over 10 years? Are we in a healthy position now, or did we not recover from maybe not giving as much during COVID? How does that look?
2: So we're doing really well as a nation, and we have been incredibly stable and consistent. I think what's really interesting is over that decade, just how we have changed what we've given to over that time. So we typically see that children's charities and the vulnerable around animal welfare are key areas that people are giving to, they're motivated to give to that. What's interesting in 2020, because we did the fieldwork in January, we had the bushfires. So giving to disaster relief in Australia was the number one area that people were motivated to give to in that time. So whatever is top of mind is often where our giving gets channeled or funneled to.
1: You mentioned that some people are planning to give more. Is this something that's fairly standard across the board? I mean, you know, as wages rise, for those who are doing okay, you know, there's always going to be those who are really crippled by a cost of living crisis, but those who are doing okay and wages are up or profits are up in so many different sectors, does giving keep up with the increase that happens typically for individuals or for companies that are making donations, or does it much remain the same?
2: I think giving does change depending on a person's individual circumstances and how they are responding to the events around them. What we have seen that's really fascinating is people's behavior and their anticipated giving over the next 12 months based on what they're already currently giving. So in our most recent report, we had impact partners who have historically given $1,000 or more over the past 12 months. 60% of them anticipating increasing their giving over the next 12 months, which is a huge proportion of people who are already strong givers who are looking to increase their giving. So it is dependent on people's life circumstance, but not everyone is in that same life circumstance.
1: You ask lots of great questions when you're surveying people to get this research. When people are making a donation, are they looking at what might be an obvious need or a perceived need? How deeply do people dig to find out about a charity's reputation before they actually make a donation? Any thoughts around that?
2: Yeah, people are researching reputations. They do want to give to an organisation that is credible. But what we find is that people are actually more motivated by the cause than just by the charity's reputation. So people will be looking to solve a particular area or meet a need in society. And then they might go, well, who's a really reputable organisation to help me accomplish that task, rather than, oh, okay, that's just a great charity. I've heard of them. They're doing really good things. Let me give there. So people are motivated by the cause first, and then the reputation strengthens the opportunity to give into that space.
1: And is there a lot more competition for the dollars that are donated to those charities, those not-for-profits? Because, you know, once a charity gets well-established, you might hope that there's a donor base there. And, of course, charities work very hard to make sure that people who've made donations continue to be generous. Smaller ones, new ideas, new needs, new niches in the charities space. Is there a lot more competition that's happening? And do some of the bigger charities actually miss out because the smaller ones are getting in ahead of them?
2: Yeah, there is a very diversified portfolio in the NFP space. And I think over time it has grown the amount of charities that are there. And what's really interesting when we look at the next generation of donors, so we work with a lot of leaders, and often I hear the frustration that Gen Z, they don't give to charity as much as generations before them. And what we've found consistently in our research is that Gen Z does give to charity. They just give to a greater number of charities than generations before them have. So when you look at a Gen Z's kind of giving pie, they might give 10% to this one, 2% to this one, 10% to this one. You know, each charity is getting a smaller portion of their giving pie. And so there's a perception that they give less. But they're not necessarily giving less, they're just giving less to each individual organisation, but spreading their generosity further.
1: This is a harder one to be able to do maybe official survey research on, but faith dimensions in all of this, because we know that as a Christian, you might have generosity, one of those virtues that you want to be marked by in your life, and you might assume that some who don't have the same sort of faith foundations might not have that same generosity. Is there any research that shows that people who are in a faith organization like a Christian church or supporting not-for-profits who have faith dimensions to them are actually being more generous than those who are not? Is that even a relevant question to ask?
2: I think it's a relevant question to ask. I don't have hard data at my fingertips on whether they are more likely to be giving more, but we do see that they often give consistently. I think that is a behavior. And if you think about the regular giving rhythms that get established in many churches, that can flow through to other areas of life. And then you throw on the fact that some may have that rhythms that get established in many churches that can flow through to other areas of life. And then

0: growing in their giving, and they are starting to get more consistent in their giving as well around being committed givers, not just responding to the need in front of them. But I think there's a great opportunity for parents, particularly when they're young. We often see Gen Y who are in those key family forming years, that some of the greatest motivators to give is to those children charities, which is that life stage. And if you think about, you know, a Compassion or a World Vision or any other ones of those, that they may sit and write a letter to a child. I think those are great opportunities to not just give financially, but also to have a practical moment where you can sit as a family and connect that generosity with a human on the other end. And I think when parents can see those opportunities, to definitely take a hold of them.
1: Wonderful to be able to reflect on our giving patterns. And for some who think, oh, it's just a government thing, government welfare will look after stuff. Well, it doesn't. That's why there are literally thousands of charities that are looking at particular focused areas of need and working in all sorts of different dimensions that help to make a healthy society. So, Sophie, as we're sort of wrapping things up here, this is not a time to stop giving to not-for-profits, is it? This is actually a really good time to continue your consistent support. And that whether that's based on your faith or you're doing a little bit better financially, but this is a good time, isn't it, to keep supporting those not-for-profits?
0: Most definitely. There are people in great need, and I think the great moments of great need have also created great opportunity for generosity. And I think if we're in the position to be able to be generous right now, then let's take that chance and give to those in need.
1: Okay. And for listeners to connect on some deeper levels, get some more information, oftentimes they have infographics that go alongside with the research that happens at McCrindle Research. I'll encourage listeners to go to McCrindle.com. That's McCrindle.com. And of course, there is a event that's coming up on the 20th of August that you might want to connect with McCrindles on. It's all about AI and the rapid technological change that's going on, how that affects all of the buying behaviours and the dynamics that are going on in our workplace. You might want to check that out too. McCrindle.com is the website. Sophie Renton is a leading social researcher, managing director of McCrindle Research. Sophie, thanks so much for another great update today on 2020.
0: Loved being with you. Thanks for having me.
1: And that is it for me for another weekend edition. We'll be back with another 2020 tomorrow at the usual time. It's Neil signing off, waving from the balcony. Next, it's Karen with the Worship Hour. Make the most of what remains of your weekend.
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0: Story indeed. Tim Hughes on Australia's Vision Christian Radio, starting my shift, the worship hour, yes, for this Sunday evening, the 30th of August. Keep in mind, as always, praise, yes, it's the antidote to panic, and worship, well, indeed, it is the remedy for worry. Some great worship songs ahead for you. The next one you'll hear is a Keith and Kristen Getty song, their version of When I Survey the Wondrous Cross, here on Vision.
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2: 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That was Deuteronomy 5, verse 16.
1: Bringing focus to your day, the worship hour on Vision.

It's Ricardo Sanchez song, Power of the Cross. In the Worship Hour this evening, this next one is a joint effort with Matt Redman and City Alight. Now, these guys, well, they're a Christian music ministry and worship band from Castle Hill in Sydney, St. Paul's Castle Hill, an Anglican church located there in the northwestern suburbs of Sydney in New South Wales. Here's their song, The God We Love.

Joyful, we adore thee. There's a classic hymn, and it's been released by the Passion Worship Music Team in Atlanta, Georgia. You know, in just under half an hour's time, our teaching program for this Sunday evening by Dr. David Jeremiah, he's asking the question, why does the Bible say the tongue has the power of life and death? Well, he's honing in on his topic, power up your words, power of the tongue. Stay with me because it's a wonderful, wonderful program with Dr. David Jeremiah explaining exactly that. Why does the Bible say the tongue has the power of life and death? Hillsong Worship now, their song King of Kings, and then the City Harmonic, Let There Be Light on Vision.

song Overcome. Laura's story before that with Come Unto Jesus. Now, when I was a younger gun, I vividly recall an illustration being presented by a gentleman holding a toothpaste tube. And he clearly stated, once the toothpaste is squeezed out of the tube, it cannot be put back in. It cannot be returned to inside the toothpaste tube. A little bit like the words that come out of our mouths. Hey, once they're out, they can't be retracted. Well, power up your words. Power of the tongue is the topic shortly being presented by Dr. David Jeremiah on his Turning Point program. It's looking at some pretty powerful principles from the book of Proverbs in the Bible, helping us to power up our words. Stay with me, that's soon. But right now, Peace, a song from We the Kingdom in the Worship Hour on Vision.

0: you're listening to Vision all across Australia. Micah Tyler, Colton Dixon, the song Perfectly, and I'd love to say hi to a perfect little town in Underbull. Yes, Victoria's Mallee region. I believe it's a farming community of approximately 200 people surrounded by wheat fields and native bushland. Perfectly peaceful pace of life, I'm told, and a very strong community spirit. 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Welcome aboard, Underbull residents. Well, for this Sunday evening, hey, a teaching program by Dr. David Jeremiah is next. It's Turning Point, and it's all about powering up our words, the power of the tongue.
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4: In the Bible, in Psalm 46 verse 1, it says, God is our protection and our strength. 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
6: Welcome to Turning Point Weekend Edition. Just as our thoughtless words can break people down, our well-chosen words can build them up. Today, Dr. David Jeremiah considers the tongue's amazing capacity. Let's listen as David shares, Power Up Your Words, the Power of the Tongue.
7: The Bible tells us that the tongue is more powerful than a team of horses, that it can be more powerful than the rudder on a ship. The tongue is a powerful tool, either for good or for evil. But the Bible tells us there are some lessons we must learn about the use of this little instrument in our mouth. And today, we're going to talk about how to use your tongue in a proper way. All of this from the book of Proverbs, right here and right now.
8: Now, I want to talk with you about two things the tongue can do. And they are opposites of each other. A tongue can break something down or it can build something up. Your tongue has the capacity to tear something apart or to strengthen and put something back together. And I want to talk with you, first of all, about a tongue that breaks down. And in the book of Proverbs, there are many things said about the evil and difficult to describe use of the tongue. I want to go through just a few of these categories, and I want you to see all these things, and I'm not even going to touch on them. There's some 90 of them. I don't have time to do all of them. But I want you to see the accumulative impact of the book of Proverbs when it comes to the tongue. Now, one of the words that I noticed as I first began to read this book was that there was a great deal of discussion about the perverse tongue. The perverse tongue. And that is a word which means all that you can think of in the ugliest use of the tongue, deception and deceit. And it's kind of a cover word for all of the other things we're going to talk about. Listen to what the Word of God has to say. And I'm going to give you the proverb, and I'm going to read it. We're going to go through them as quickly as we can. The perverse tongue, chapter 2, verse 12 says, to deliver you from the man who speaks perverse things. Chapter 4, verse 24 says, put away from you a deceitful mouth and put perverse lips far from you. Chapter 6 and verse 12 says, a worthless person, a wicked man, walks with a perverse mouth. Chapter 8, verse 13 says, the fear of the Lord is to hate evil, pride, and arrogance, and the evil way, and the perverse mouth I hate. Chapter 10, verse 31 says, the mouth of the righteous brings forth wisdom, but the perverse tongue will be cut out. Chapter 10, verse 32, the lips of the righteous know what is acceptable, but the mouth of the wicked, what is perverse. Chapter 16, verse 28, a perverse man sows strife, and a whisperer separates the best of friends. Chapter 17, verse 20, he who has a deceitful heart finds no good, and he who has a perverse tongue falls into evil. Chapter 19, verse 1, better is the poor who walks in his integrity than one who is perverse in his lips and is a fool. Chapter 12 and verse 18, there is one who speaks like the piercings of a sword, but the tongue of the wise promotes health. Did you hear the last one? There is one who speaks like the piercings of a sword. Your tongue has that capability. My tongue has that capability. The perverseness, the wickedness of our tongue can sometimes be overwhelming. And sometimes I'm sure you have been surprised at things that have come out of your mouth and you've thought, how could I ever have said that? The piercings of a sword. But it shouldn't surprise you to discover that in the book of Proverbs, there's a great deal of information about a lying tongue. A little boy was once asked what the Bible says about lying. And he said that the Bible says that lying is a very present help in the time of trouble. And that's not what the Bible says about lying, I want you to know. That's the way some people apply it. But in the book of Proverbs, there's just one after another of references to lying tongues. Chapter 6, we've already read and talked about the lying tongue on the list of God's seven abominations. But in 12:19, we read, the truthful lips shall be established forever, but a lying tongue, watch this, is but for a moment. Isn't that something? Truth goes on, but somebody who lies, they're not around very long. Chapter 12, verse 22, lying lips are an abomination to the Lord, but those who deal truthfully are his delight. Chapter 13, verse 5, a righteous man hates lying, but a wicked man is loathsome and comes to shame. Chapter 14, verse 5, a faithful witness does not lie, but a false witness will utter lies. And chapter 21, verse 6 says, getting treasures by a lying tongue is the fleeting fancy of those who seek death. Lying. We could almost do a whole lesson just on the lying tongue because there's so much information in Proverbs and in other parts, in the Psalms, in some of the other wisdom literature, and in many places in the New Testament. We have made lying the favorite indoor sport in our culture. We even have words for it. In the political jargon, we call it spin. And spin is nothing more than a way to describe a lie because it's an attempt to make people think about something in a way different from the reality that's behind it. So lying is a part of our culture, and the Bible says that lying is a part of the tearing down of people with our tongues. When you lie about something, you put into a process destruction that will ultimately have its impact on someone somewhere. And then the third kind of tongue that breaks down is what we might call a slandering tongue. In the book of Proverbs, you will find much information about this. Chapter 12, verse 17 says, he who speaks the truth declares righteousness, but a false witness, deceit. The words false witness are the words in the Old Testament that talk about being a slanderer. Making a false witness against somebody is to slander them. Chapter 19, verse 5 says, a false witness will not go unpunished, and he who speaks lies will not escape. Chapter 19 and verse 9 says, a false witness shall not go unpunished, and he who speaks lies shall perish. Chapter 25, verse 18 says, a man who bears false witness against his neighbor, now watch this, is like a club, a sword, and a sharp arrow. And chapter 26, 18 and 19 says, like a madman who throws firebrands, arrows, and death is the man who deceives his neighbor and then says, I was only joking. Does that sound contemporary or what? He does his neighbor in and then, in order to make himself look good, says, oh, I was just kidding. I was just joking. A lot of harm has been done under the cloak of, I was just joking, when it was an intended hurt in the beginning. I know this is getting personal, but it's going to get more personal before it gets better. So just hang in there and we'll get through this because this is powerful stuff from the book of Proverbs. Here's another kind of tongue that will break down, a gossiping tongue. Key word in the book of Proverbs is the word talebearer. Isn't that interesting? Listen to these words. Chapter 11, verse 9. The hypocrite with his mouth destroys his neighbor, but through knowledge the righteous shall be delivered. chapter 11 and verse 13. A talebearer reveals secrets, but he who is faithful conceals a matter. Chapter 16, verse 27, an ungodly man digs up evil, and it is on his lips like a burning fire. He digs around and he gets it, and then he just uses his mouth to spread it. Chapter 16, verse 28, a perverse man sows strife, and a whisperer separates the best of friends. Chapter 17, verse 9, he who covers a transgression seeks love, but he who repeats a matter separates friends. Chapter 18, verse 8, the words of a talebearer are like tasty trifles. They go down into the inmost body. Actually, the Hebrew says, down into the rooms of the belly. And literally what that says is that a person who listens to gossip and gets in the habit of listening to it, it's like tasty trifles that go down into the inmost part of his being. We can get on the phone and we can't wait to get on the phone to hear this nasty little bit of rumor that's been spread, and it's just like a tasty little trifle, and we eat it and it goes down into our belly, and we love the joy of a little tasty morsel of gossip. Isn't that what happens? We don't realize that it's destructive. In fact, it's interesting to me, and you might want to just make this note in your notes, that chapter 18 and verse 8 is repeated almost word for word in chapter 26, verse 22. Two proverbs exactly alike. Chapter 20, verse 19 says, he who goes about as a talebearer reveals secrets, so don't associate with one who flatters with his lips. Let me give you one last one. A flattering tongue. Listen carefully to the difference between flattering and gossiping. If gossip is saying behind a person's back what you would never say to his face, flattery is saying to his face what you would never say behind his back. And there is in the book of Proverbs a number of warnings about flattering. When we talked about morality back at the beginning of this series, remember one of the tools that a seductress uses is flattery. In chapter 6, verse 24, to keep you from the evil woman, from the flattering tongue of a seductress. Chapter 7, verse 21, with her enticing speech, she caused him to yield, and with her flattering lips, she seduced him. Chapter 26, verses 24 and 25 says, he who hates disguises it with his lips and lays up deceit within himself. When he speaks kindly, watch this, do not believe him, for there are seven abominations in his heart. Isn't that interesting? When a person is a flatterer, I talked about this earlier, a stroker who cannot ever be around you, that they're not stroking you about something, and after a while, it's like it doesn't mean anything anymore because it's so consistent. I'm not trying to tell you don't say good things to people. We're going to talk about that in a moment. But sometimes what you see on the outside is not what's going on the inside. In this particular situation, this person is speaking sweet words, and there are seven abominations in his heart. Flattery is a tool that can be used to manipulate people, and it doesn't come from a foundation of reality. I wish I had more time, but I've got to move on to the positive part of this. Let's talk about the tongue that builds up. Once again, from the book of Proverbs. And the first thing you notice when you start looking for it is that there's a number of references to a righteous tongue. Did you know that God can give your tongue the characteristic that is described as righteous? That means good and holy and helpful. A righteous tongue is referenced in chapter 10, verse 11. The mouth of the righteous is a well of life, but violence covers the mouth of the wicked. 10:20 says, the tongue of the righteous is choice silver. 10:21 says, the lips of the righteous feed many. Chapter 10, verse 31 says, the mouth of the righteous brings forth wisdom. Chapter 10, verse 32 says, the lips of the righteous know what is acceptable. Isn't that a great thought there? Somebody says, how do you know what you should say or what you shouldn't say? The Bible says that the lips of the righteous person knows what is acceptable. And how many of you know that when you are walking with the Lord and the Holy Spirit's in control of your life, you can almost sometimes feel words get caught in your throat as the Spirit of God says, don't say that. Keep that in your spirit. The lips of the righteous know what is acceptable. So the Bible tells us that we should start with righteousness. Let me talk about a restoring tongue. In the book of Proverbs, there are many references to a kind of restoration that can be the result of the use of our tongue. And you know what? I want to have a tongue that heals and restores and builds up and strengthens and edifies. That's why God ultimately gave us this tongue, that it might bless. You want your tongue to be the instrument of righteousness and blessing. So let's talk about how your tongue can have a restoring and healing ministry. In 15:4, it says, "A wholesome tongue is a tree of life." And the word wholesome there is literally the Hebrew word healing. A healing tongue is a tree of life. You know what it's like? Have you been around people who have healing words and encouraging words? Chapter 15, verse 1 gives another clue as how our tongue can restore. Listen to this. "A soft answer turns away wrath, but a harsh word stirs up anger." When you walk into a situation and things have heated up at home between maybe you and one of the children or one of your children and your other half, you don't want to jump in at the same decibel level. You want to jump in with a soft answer and bring it down. That's what the Bible says can happen with the healing use of the tongue. Chapter 15, verse 23 says, "A man has joy by the answer of his mouth." Now watch this. "And a word spoken in due season, how good it is." And I wrote down in my notes, "a timely word." You know, we ought to ask God to give us by His Holy Spirit the sensitivity so that we have the ability to give a timely word. Have you illustrations in your own life that someone spoke a timely word to you? I can think back many times when there was a timely word spoken in due season in my life. And I'm thankful that God has used me on occasion to speak a timely word to someone else and help them through a difficult time. So your tongue can be used as a healing tongue by being sensitive to the situation and speaking a word in due season. Chapter 16, verse 24 says, "Pleasant words are like a honeycomb, sweetness to the soul and health to the bones." Chapter 25, verse 11 says, "A word fitly spoken is like apples of gold in settings of silver." Everybody take that picture right now in your mind's eye. On a beautiful table in the den, in a bowl, are these beautiful gold apples surrounded by absolutely pure silver. And that's the picture the writer of Proverbs presents for a word that is fitly spoken. Spoken at the right time in the right way to the right person for the right reason, for the right length of time. Oh, when you do that and God uses you to do that, it is a beautiful picture to behold, a healing and positive and encouraging picture. Let me give you one last one. Chapter 31, verses 8 and 9. It says, "Open your mouth for the speechless in the cause of all who are appointed to die. Open your mouth, judge righteously, and plead the cause of the poor and needy." This says we can use our mouths to help those who are in trouble. We can plead the cause of the poor and needy. We can use our tongues as ministers of hope and help to those who are less fortunate than we are. We can plead their cause and stand up for them and encourage them. These are just some of the things the book of Proverbs says are good ways for us to have restorative tongues, building up one another, edifying one another with our speech. Here's another category of tongues that bless. And that is a restrained tongue. And this is really important because throughout the Proverbs, in one way or another, we are told of several situations where the best thing for us to say is nada, nothing. While it is wonderful to see a word that is fitly spoken, it is also wonderful to see somebody who's got enough sense to keep their mouth shut and not speak at all when that's appropriate. Have you ever been in a situation where you would like to read these Proverbs to somebody? Well, let me give you the ammunition you need. Take careful note here, because these are really important. The restrained tongue. Chapter 10 and verse 19. "In the multitude of words, sin is not lacking, but he who restrains his lips is wise." That's great, isn't it? "In the matter of speaking, more is not better." Chapter 13, verse 3, "He who guards his mouth preserves his life, but he who opens wide his lips shall have destruction." Chapter 17, verse 27, "He who has knowledge spares his words, And a man of understanding is of calm spirit. Have you ever noticed when you get around people who are wise, and usually they have some years on them, and you get in a group, it's the young bucks that are doing all the talking, and it's the older guys who are doing all the listening, but when they finally say something, it's worth more than everything that's been said up to that point. Don't you believe it's good for us to all be on our way toward that place? I mean, we've had enough experience of blurting it all out only to feel foolish that we did and wish later we'd have kept our mouth shut. And then we get in the presence of somebody who has knowledge and he spares his words. He's got a calm spirit, restrained lips. Here's another one, and this is my favorite one. Chapter 17, verse 28. Even a fool is counted wise when he holds his peace. When he shuts his lips, he is considered perceptive. You might think, well, I'm not wise. Well, let me give you a leg up on this whole thing. Just keep quiet and people might not know. So sometimes more is not better. Sometimes less is better. And as we get older, don't we start to measure our words more? I remember going to meetings and committee meetings when I was a young pastor, and I thought I had answers to questions nobody was even asking. And the longer I've been in the ministry, the more I realize how difficult the questions are and how very few really simple answers there are and how unqualified I am as a human being to give very many of them. My friends, I only have authority when it comes to answers. When I stand up here and hold this book in my hands and teach what it says, otherwise I have no wisdom of my own that is worthy of being shared from Sunday to Sunday. I would be such a foolish man to do that. But I can be confident in the Word of God because it lives and abides forever, and God uses it to change lives. Here's another restraining verse. Chapter 18, verse 13 says, "He who answers a matter before he hears it, it is a shame and a folly to him." Now, let me just give you a little information here that will help you with that. How many of you, when you're in a conversation, do this? Maybe it's a little bit of a tense one. They're asking a question, and you're not really listening to them because you've heard just enough, and you're trying to think about what you're going to say. So they're asking a question. You got the first third of it. You've already formulated your answer. They take a right turn after the first third and go in a totally different direction. But you formulated an answer to the first third. They ask this question. You answer that question, and you never meet. Do you know what? That's exactly what happens in many marital difficulties. We don't listen to one another. And the Bible says, restrain yourself from talking until you hear the matter. Listen to it. Get all of it. Understand it. And if you don't understand it completely before you answer it, ask some qualifying questions. Let me see if I can rephrase for you what I think you said so that I can answer it correctly. Oh, how critical that is. The Bible is so full of wisdom when it comes to personal relationships. Chapter 26, verse 4 says, "Do not answer a fool according to his folly." Here's another place where you should restrain your lips, lest he be wise in his own eyes. That's interesting, isn't it? Somebody comes along and asks a stupid question. You say, "Are there such things?" Well, we're not supposed to have stupid questions in church. And if my grandson was here, he would say that I just said a bad word because he's not allowed to say the word stupid, and I probably shouldn't be saying it either. He would say, "Poppy, that's a bad word." Ignorant questions, how's that? And sometimes you know that ignorant questions are being asked for the wrong reason, not with a sincere spirit. The Bible says, don't even answer such a question because you give credence to the person who has asked it. I want to tell you something. If you take the book of Proverbs and you study it with the idea of it helping you in your life at home and in the place where you work and in the relationships that you have, you will find so much practical truth. You can meditate on these Proverbs from day to day and from week to week, and you can grow in your ability to relate to one another just by studying the wisdom of the Old Testament, the power of the tongue. I want to conclude by telling you where all of this starts and how we deal with it. I want you to look with me at Proverbs 18:4. "The words of a man's mouth are deep waters. The wellspring of wisdom is a flowing brook." In the New Testament, we read what this means. In Matthew chapter 12 and verse 34, we read that out of the abundance of a man's heart, his mouth speaks. Why do we say the things that we say? Are these things that we say from the chin up? No, these things that we say are from the heart up. And the words that come out of our mouths, sometimes surprising even us, are often the normal, natural reactions of what's going on in our heart. And if you get with a person who's under pressure and under stress, sooner or later, what's in that person's heart will bubble up through the mouth and the words will be heard. Does that mean that every time somebody says something that they shouldn't have said, that it's a major crime and a major sin and there's needing to be a major overhaul? No, but if there is a continual reflection of that kind of spirit from a person's heart. For instance, if a person is always wanting to talk about sordid things, sexual things outside of the boundaries of the beauty God has given to them, if every time you're with a person, and believe me, this can happen even among Christians and among Christian men, they always want to tell you a story that pushes to the edge of that which is legitimate, and it's just their constant problem. I want to tell you something. Out of the heart comes the words. When we speak, we reveal our hearts. The same thing is true on the other side. When you see a person who just is always speaking kind words and loving words and affirming words, it's because that person has a kind and loving and affirming heart. And therefore, if there's any one admonition that comes to us from the book of Proverbs, it is from the 4th chapter and verse 23, where we read these words, "Keep your heart with all diligence, for out of it spring the issues of life." I don't want you to go away from here saying, well, I got to go home and make all this list of things I'm not supposed to say and things I'm not supposed to do, things I am supposed to say and things I am supposed to do. That's not really the issue. The issue is to guard your heart, to feed your heart with God's word, to give your heart every chance to be godly and righteous by bringing to it the witness and testimony of others. I know it might surprise you to know that during the year, I subscribe to pastors that I really respect all over the country. I listen to them all the time in my car, when I'm going up to work out every day and on the way home sometimes. And I'm always trying to feed my heart. My friends, your heart won't be fed the right stuff normally and naturally without you taking a proactive approach to it. So guard your heart, because out of your heart are the issues of life, and what's in your heart will ultimately spring out of your mouth and the things that you say. Amen? Amen? So guard your heart. And let me say to you that if your heart is not the home of the wonderful Lord Jesus, you may have periodic moments of goodness, but your heart cannot be the source of strength for your lips until Christ is at home there. The historians have told us that your heart is an empty place without God. And until God is at home in your heart, until Jesus Christ is on the throne of your life, you cannot have the kind of heart that will produce the righteous kinds of talk that we've been discussing. It all begins with who's in your heart, who's on the throne of your heart. And Christians, you can have Jesus Christ in your life, but if he's not seated on the throne of your heart, you can have just as wicked a mouth as the next person. The critical issue is, where is Christ in your life? You know, Bill Bright used to draw the little picture of the chair in the middle and said, you know, you can have Christ out here at the circumference of your life, but if he's not seated on the throne, he is not in control. Let me ask you this question. Is Jesus Christ in your heart? Have you made him your Savior? Have you asked him to come into your heart, and have you received him as your Savior? And if you're a Christian, is Jesus Christ in control of your life? Or have you pushed him out to the circumference, and therefore you have this mixed fountain coming from your mouth of wickedness and godliness? And how can any two things coexist like that? So the writer of Proverbs has given us the key. And that key is to keep our heart with all diligence, for out of it are the issues of life. Now, the book of Proverbs is visual, so I want you to be visual. And I want you to view your life as it were your heart. And I want you to look into your heart and ask yourself today, is Christ in my heart? Have I invited him in? And if he is in, have I given him control of my heart?
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you are indeed an absolute miracle, known and loved by your Creator, our Heavenly Father, who knew you and formed you inside your mum's womb. Hey, for King and Country, their newest release, Miracle. And I can't help but think about the song they released with Dolly Parton together, God Only Knows. Hey, that particular song, He knows what you've been through. There's a kind of love that God only knows. I remember in Brisbane, the For King and Country concert, when Dolly's part in that song came on and the crowd erupted. Not because people knew Dolly, but it was, I think, because they knew her heart. They knew her love for Jesus and for others. So God bless her family at this time, and God rest her soul. Won't Let Me Go is this song. It's from Sanctus Real, together with Francesca Battistelli, for this Sunday evening here on Vision.

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0: Leanna Crawford on Australia's Vision Christian Radio. Thank God indeed. And we've got Dr. Camille Marchley next. He's on the Rock Teaching Program. It's all about unrest in Ephesus.
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0: part two of this book of Acts has to do with chapters 13 to 28. Basically, the missionary journeys of Paul. And so our lesson is called Unrest in Ephesus. Acts 19, 21 to 28. Now, how do we know there was unrest? Because it tells us so very, very much into the passage itself. Now, first of all, there was travel plans. Because after the botched exorcism of the seven sons of Sceva, Paul basically passes through Macedonia and Achaia. He wants to go to Jerusalem, and then eventually he goes to Rome. Well, he'll get his wish. He will go to Jerusalem, and then he'll go to Rome. But the journey was the most circuitous you could ever imagine. I remember in one of Bob Gass's devotionals for the Word for Today, he says that oftentimes we find the journey is longer than we ever thought it would be. I know exactly what he's talking about. And in Paul's case, he would say yes and amen. But nevertheless, we'll learn about his journey in due course. What we know is that he purposed to have a grand tour. And yet he remains in Asia for a while. And while he remains in Asia, in other words, we're talking about the Roman province of Asia, the city of Ephesus in the western central part of Asia Minor, then there is a big stir. And this big stir was both economically and spiritually motivated. You see, Ephesus had the temple of Artemis, also known as Diana. We don't mean Princess Diana of Britain. We mean Diana, the Greek goddess. Artemis is another name, a fertility goddess. And when you see statues or figurines of Artemis, they're meant to be very, very sensuous. Her temple at Ephesus was meant to be one of the seven wonders of the world. And people who were aligned with that temple were making a lucrative career. Now that Paul had come and people were being turned away from the cult of Diana, the Greek goddess, to the vibrant Christian faith, these men were highly threatened. They knew that their livelihood was in danger. And there was one particular silversmith named Demetrius, and he was so outraged that he would face financial ruin thanks to Paul and this gospel of Christ. He called his fellow silversmiths together. He gives a very, very stirring speech. He's basically saying that Paul is the enemy. And that if Paul continues doing what he's doing, we have, in essence, an occupational hazard. In fact, we'll be out of a livelihood very, very soon. Oh, there was an economic imperative to try to stop Paul and the preaching of the gospel. But please always understand that ultimately these things are spiritual. And that our enemy isn't the Demetriuses of this world. Our enemy are the invisible spiritual principalities and powers that motivate Demetrius. Yes, in one sense, Demetrius is an enemy, but the other sense is the real enemy is the hidden hand motivating him. Now, Demetrius stands before God for what he does, but let's remember, he is not the ultimate one. So in verse 28 of Acts 19, when they heard these sayings, they were full of wrath and cried out, saying, "Great is Diana of the Ephesians." This is the beginning of the riot and of Satan trying to stop the gospel in Ephesus.
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1: 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Hey, we've got Facing the Canon next. 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
4: Quietly jealous that you guys are going to get to watch the Blues Brothers.
1: Well, I'll
4: be marrying someone tomorrow night, Phil. I've got to marry someone, I won't. Okay. Not my special friend. No, I'm actually facilitating a wedding tomorrow evening, so I can't come along again.
1: If that does happen, can you give us more notice?
4: maybe not. Maybe I can tell you after the event.
1: No,
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1: I've got some audio.
4: I married
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7: She said, "I'm going to take you down to her. 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She was planting a seed of expectation. I pray for so many people today that love prayer but expect nothing. They come for prayer. They come for a miracle, but they're not really expecting. They don't know how.
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8: Pastor Billy, welcome to Facing the Canon.
7: Good to be with you, J. John. It's a privilege to be with you. I've heard so much about your outreach, your ministry, your shadow casts far and wide.
8: Well, thank you, Billy. We heard about your story and we thought, listen, we want more people to hear your story. And can we start? When you were 9 years of age, Billy, you were a very, very sick child. Can you tell us what was going on?
7: Well, I came down with, I contracted, I was hit with cancer as a boy that metastasized. It was metastatic, meaning it spread through my body. And the pain, the fear, the isolation, nobody talks about the isolation that disease brings to a person, whether it's you're paralyzed, whether you're in dementia, cancer, all these names, we know symptoms, we know sometimes the result, but the journey of isolation, the whole world stops, you're alone, everybody's passing you up. And especially as a young boy, that was just energetic in sports and my friends, all of a sudden everything shut down, everything was no longer there, and I was alone and afraid. But I had a great, great grandmother that really, she was an avid listener of Catherine Coleman. That's how this all started.
8: Yes.
7: My relationship with Catherine was my grandmother listened to her every day. And when we came in with the diagnosis, we came back from the hospital and it was grave, it was morbid, it was hopeless. And they said, "We can preserve him maybe for a couple of weeks, maybe a month." But they said, "There's no hope." This was 1962. So imagine medicine in 1962. All I know is the needles back then are larger than the needles today.
8: Yes. And Billy, the cancer was in your brain. It was all
7: in my brain.
8: All over your body as well.
7: I had lumps all over my back, 2-3 inches high. My eyes had crossed into my head. I couldn't speak clearly. I could mutter. And my one side was paralyzed. I had to drag my one leg. And as a boy, you're in shock, you're in fear. And the only hope that I had was my mother loved me. My mother loved me and my dad loved me. But my grandmother had faith.
8: Yes.
7: And the difference between the two, you know, one said, I love you the way you are. And the other one said, I love you and you're going to be different. You know, and it was hard to comprehend that faith sound when you're looking at yourself in the mirror and you see what you see, you feel what you feel. They had to soak towels in buckets of ice water. That was the only thing that could help me alleviate the pain. Morphine wouldn't even help. Morphine didn't do anything to the pain. But for some reason, those cold ice water, those towels, was one after the other. But the night before the surgery, they come in. It was kind of like a last rites type of thing.
8: Yes.
7: You know, it was very morbid. My family was very sad. And so when they all left my room, I remember crying out. I cried out loud because there was a ball game going on in Forbes Field, which was close to the hospital. And I could hear the roar of the crowd of that baseball game. And I cried out real loud. I said, Lord, I don't want to die. I don't want to die. Now, I didn't want to live to do what I'm doing. I didn't want to do this, number one. But I cried so loud, I don't want to die. I don't want to die. And I held onto the railings of the hospital bed. And I screamed so loud that they came rushing in. The doctors and the nurses came running in. And they said, what's the matter? I said, I don't want to die. I don't want to, Jesus, I don't want to die. And, They brought a needle in, J. John. I swear it was a foot long. I remember, I know it wasn't, but back then, and I thought they're going to kill me tonight, you know, for sure. It put me out, you know, to get me into the surgery room the next morning. And I remember they wheeled me down. I could see the word operating room, saw the sign on the door. And next thing I knew, I awakened in an oxygen tent. That was frightening. I could see the ice up to my neck, you know. Everything was underneath the ice, and I could barely see. But I could see enough through the veil, through the plastic, that there were some people sitting behind. I didn't know who they were at the moment. Finally, my grandmother came over and she peeled the tent back, and she said, "I'm getting you out of here." Yes. I thought, boy, that's the best news I've heard. I said, I'm cold. She said, I know you're cold, but I'm getting you out of here. And I'm taking you, it's just a few blocks away from this hospital where Catherine Kuhlman was holding her meetings. And she said, I'm going to take you down to her. She's going to touch you and you're going to be healed. Now, what I didn't know, J. John, I know now, what I didn't know at that moment, she was planting a seed of expectation. I pray for so many people today that love prayer, but expect nothing. They come for prayer. They come for a miracle, but they're not really expecting. They don't know how. No one's put that in them. They've not read that. And so they come hoping that this man, you know, who I have no gifts to heal. I can't heal the person, but I realized that day. I didn't know it then. All I knew it then, that her words carried power.
8: Yes.
7: I'm getting you out of here. You're going to be healed. This lady who I didn't even know is going to touch you. I was just like, wow, you know, that. Sure, I'll take that.
8: Billy, when I got converted in London, two mm-hmm. of the first books that I ever read that I was given were Catherine Kuhlman books. You know, I Believe in Miracles. And that, honestly, I read those, I think, about 2 weeks after I came to Christ. Now, for those listeners, Billy, who are not familiar with Catherine Kuhlman, how would you describe who she was?
7: Wow. J. John, you brought me on here to answer that question. Wow. How about at that time, she frightened me.
8: Yes.
7: She was so different. She was unique. I'd never seen a person that surrendered. I didn't understand what surrendered to the Holy Spirit meant. I knew what church people were. You know, I went to a good Christian Missionary Alliance church, you know, every week attend. I didn't understand surrender. She was an amazing person that was dedicated to her gift, to her calling, so much so that she was fearless in front of whoever, you know, yet she had compassion.
8: Yes.
7: She was sweet, she was tender, but she was tough.
8: Tough. Now, your grandmother managed to get you to one of her meetings in this Presbyterian church. There were several thousand. You ended up sitting in the balcony with your grandmother, and Catherine Coleman called you out.
7: Yes, she did. But before we even got to the church, we were on 6th Avenue. There were so many people, they couldn't get into the building. I didn't think we were going to get in. And I was saying to my grandmother, we're not even going to get in, because they were saying that the doors were closed, that it was too many people. It was a standing room only at that time. And for some reason, the side door of the church was a big red door. The side door, there was an usher that came out. And out of all those people on 6th Avenue, he spotted my grandmother. And he pointed and he said, "You."
8: Out of all those people, the Lord was on your case.
7: He was, J. John. And that's why I'm a big proponent of sovereignty.
8: Yes.
7: You know, there were many people at the pool of Bethesda, but he only went to one. He only went to one. The man with the bed. You know, he went to that one man out of the whole pool. There were thousands there. And sometimes God says, "Hey, come and come bring your faith, do whatever." Sometimes he says, "I'm after one." He mixes your faith can do anything with sovereignty. There's a balance there for some reason. And I don't have the answers to that. But I know that we meandered our way up through the people. She was dragging me and I was in a lot of pain. I wasn't comfortable. And they took us up the side door to the balcony, to the front row of the balcony. And I had a patch over my eye because my vision was double. It was triple. It was anything but normal. And I began to watch what I'd never seen. I'd been in church, you know, even though I was only 9. I went to church, you know, I went to Sunday school. I went to Vacation Bible School. But I'd never witnessed that. And it was different. It was a little frightening. It was a little entertaining. I thought it was more entertaining than anything. You know, people screaming, "I'm healed," and somebody getting out of a wheelchair. And so I was watching that and knowing that what my grandmother had said to me before we went to that meeting, when she touches you, that was her words, when she touches you, you will be healed. Again, I say at the time she said it, it was annoying to me because it was every other sentence. That's all she talked about the whole way there. Remember now. I know when she touches me. I didn't think anything of it. It was words in the air. But whenever I was sitting there and watching all that, I thought, wow, this is, what is this? And all of a sudden, that quick, she turned and she said, "You." And it was like her finger went the whole way up into that balcony. And she said, "You, young boy, get down here." And I said, "No." I screamed real loud, J. John. I screamed, "No." And she said, "I said, get down here." And the second time I said, "No." And the third time she said, "Ushers, get him. Ushers, go get that boy." And so the ushers, these two ushers came up. I got to know one of them very well, Norm Domhoff and Donnie Abram. I didn't get to know Donnie, but I got to know Norm later on in the years. But they came up and they said to my grandmother, "Miss Coleman," any of us that knew her at that age, we never called her Catherine. Never. Never did I call her Catherine. It was always Miss Coleman. And he came up and he said, "Miss Coleman wants him." My grandmother said, "Take him." I thought, "Oh, great. Nobody to protect me." And they took me down and they helped me down the alley to meet her. And when the closer I got to her was, I don't know, how do you explain that? It was, I was expecting, I didn't know, I was afraid. I was conscious of my disease, you know, I looked pretty bad. And there I was standing there, and she said to me, "What's your name? I want to know your name." I said, "My name is," and I said, "Bole." I couldn't say it right.
8: Yes.
7: Bole. And she said, "Billy, oh, okay." She said, "I got one question for you." And when she said that, J. John, her face, you couldn't have put a piece of paper between us. She was that close to me. She said, "I want to know, do you believe?" And I thought, if that's all I have to answer, that's easy. And I said, I went like this. I said, "Yes, ma'am, I believe." And she turned around to walk away. And all of a sudden, in a second, she spun around. "I said, do you believe?" And I thought, oh my God, I guess I don't, but I do, but I don't.
8: Yes.
7: And she saw that. And the next moment, her hand came reaching for my head. But I heard my grandmother's voice. I saw Catherine Coleman's hand, but I heard my grandmother's voice when she touches you. The combination of those gifts of the Holy Spirit, but that seed that was planted. In some way, I was expecting. I believed in my grandmother. I've seen too many things in our house with my grandmother.
8: So what happened? What happened, Billy, when she touched you?
7: I went under the power and four rows of people.
8: Four rows of people went under the power of the Spirit.
7: You got it, my friend. You got it. In a Presbyterian church, marble floor, wood pews, people laying everywhere. I was laying on that floor, and I tried to move because, you know, I mean, today people fall to get up. That day I couldn't get up. I couldn't move my hands. I couldn't move my feet. And this radiating, J. John, radiating presence up and down my body, like radiating. And I'm here again. I don't know what this is. I'm thinking, what is this? And she stood over me. She straddled me. And she said, "This is the Holy Spirit." She said, he's working in you, young Billy. He's working in you. And I thought, my God, what is this? I was so unfamiliar with it. And she said, "Bring him up." I'm thinking, oh no. And because I was still afraid. I was still afraid. I didn't understand this. And I stood up and I was like, I was groggy from what had just happened. She said, "I'm telling you, young Billy, you need another touch." I said, no, I don't. No, I don't. I'm okay. She said, "Yes, one more touch." And there I went. Boy, that time I went down, I just couldn't get up. I was like, I was somewhere else. I didn't see anything, hear anything, but I was in a very quiet, remote place. And when I got up, she said, "Take the patch off your eye." I said, no, I have double vision. She said, "Take the patch off your eye." I said, "If I take the patch," she said, "either you remove it or I'll remove it." That's how, see, there was her toughness.
8: Yes.
7: And I said, "No." I said, "How about if I just flip it up?" She said, "Do something." So I flipped up the patch, and I was so shocked that my eyes were straight. I was like, "How'd you do that?" I didn't understand. Like today, people don't understand, because a miracle is an instant and a healing gradual. That's what people teach. A miracle is something against logic. There were no grapes when he made it wine. There were water, but no grapes. He made wine out of water, no grapes, at the wedding feast. And when you see when you begin to process how he did what he did, where did all the food come from at the feeding of the 5,000? We know he did it. We know the food multiplied, but where did it come from? That other dimension. There's another dimension
8: yes.
7: that we're not familiar with, you know? And so when I got up, she said, "Take the patch." And I didn't even realize it, J. John, and I was walking with no help. I had no pain. She said to me, but I knew that. Went back later when I talked to her, I still had those lumps on my back. And she said, "Those lumps will remain until you testify. The day you testify, those lumps will go flat against your body." That's exactly what happened. I was at a church camp. I think my grandmother heard those words. So she arranged for me to be in a meeting.
8: To go and give your testimony.
7: I think she was a fixed fight. I think she did that to get me to testify, because she believed so much
8: yes.
7: in the words of the preacher.
8: So when you testified, did the lumps fall off?
7: They didn't. Well, they just went away.
8: They went away.
7: They came up and they flimped up my t-shirt and they were gone. They were just gone. I don't know if they fell off. They just were gone. I was like, this, it was so surreal. How do you process that? How do you tell your friends that? And I became an anomaly to my own friends. I became, you know, like strange, you know, and I had to really adjust to my childhood.
8: I'm reminded, Billy, in John chapter 4, Jesus and the Samaritan woman, and where it mm-hmm. says the people believed because of the mm-hmm. woman's testimony. And beautiful. Your story, it kind of gives us all a faith lift. And I know that the Lord has anointed you. I know we can all pray for healing, Billy. I know that. But some yes. of us in the church have been anointed with the gift of healing. And I know the Lord has used you extensively. Now, many people all over the world are watching our conversation. And
7: yes,
8: and I'm aware, Billy, that many of them would love a healing, would love a miracle. Would you pray for those that are listening now for healing in their bodies and minds? I just know that you carry the healing presence of Jesus, and it would be great if we can receive whatever it is God wants to do through you to us.
7: Holy Spirit, I thank you for this moment. I thank you that even now you're releasing this power in people. That power is your presence. There's no greater power than your presence. It transcends time and eternity and matter and bricks and walls and time and distance, geography. It transcends conditions. It goes right past the tomb and raises people. It heals cancers and blindness and dementia and paralysis. It recreates organs that are missing. It gives people back their life. It breeds hope. I ask you to touch people today in the deepest place of their pain, that physical pain would begin to leave bodies now. That any kind of growth, any kind of goiters or tumors that are physical would begin to leave the bodies. I pray to begin to rearrange DNA, remove cancer cells, stop the aggressive, heal diabetes, type 1, type 2, emphysema, heal people that are on respirators and breathing machines and apparatuses. Oh God, begin to touch bodies that just never thought that they would be any different than what they are. J. John, I'm sensing a lot of people in their 70s and 80s being wonderfully healed. 70s and 80s. It's just a real healing day for people in the senior years of their life. And where there's osteoporosis, where there's shallowness of bone density, and you catch cold so quickly and it hurts, you just hurt. The inflammation in your body is so deep. And I'm telling you that deep is calling unto deep. Deep is calling unto deep. Oh, you hear me? Please hear me, people. Deep is calling unto deep. It's going so deep inside of you. There's a healing taking place all over. You say, I don't deserve to be healed. I took drugs. I don't deserve to be healed. I was a criminal. I don't deserve to be healed. I've been divorced 3 times. I'm telling you, we only deserve what the Master gives us. We ride on the coattails of his favor, his mercy, his grace. For there's none good but one. He's rich in mercy. And mercy is coming over these people's homes, J. John. He's touching people that have not felt deserved to be touched. We don't even know their story. They're ashamed of their story. They don't want their pastors to even know their story. Only their condition. But the Holy Spirit says, I know your story. And that's why when I touched that woman at the well and I said, you've been married several times. If I hadn't broken down her door and told her that, she would have lived in that sad story. I'm releasing healing into all these sad stories that have caused you to make decisions to get out of moral behavior, to get into multiple relationships, to live in darkness, go to church in the light, but live in darkness. God says you'll no longer go to church in the light and live in darkness, but you will now shine the light all through your system. And the ache, the wounded heart, who can heal it, Proverbs says. Who can heal the wounded spirit? The physical pain you'll sustain, but the wounded spirit, who can bear it? It doesn't show up on an x-ray. It doesn't show up in blood work. Oh, but it tortures people. The memory. God is healing memories. He's releasing you out of the house of pain. He's forgiving you. He's washing you. So much cancer being touched. So much breast cancer being touched. Touch these people, Master, I pray. Touch them, heal them completely today. Let the healing journey begin today. And I give you the praise in Jesus' name.
8: Jesus' name.
7: Amen.
8: Amen.
7: Amen.
8: Amen. Billy, thank you for praying so fervently. And people will write to us and tell us, but you've really inspired us. Thank you for sharing your powerful, miraculous healing story. And thank you for being here on Facing the Canon.
7: Well, let me say this. Thank you for what you do. Thank you for reaching all the souls that you do.
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A song from Mercy Me, Bart Millard and his band. And Bart actually shares about this particular song, Make It Well, how it's inspired by the classic hymn, It Is Well With My Soul. He notes that singing that historic hymn can sometimes feel like lying when you're in the middle of a painful trial. Hey, but instead of forcing fake happiness, Make It Well, the song, I think it gives voice to people who are just trying to survive a hard season. Just an active plea for the Holy Spirit to bring peace and to step into the situation. If you need to make that song yours, make it well, make it yours. Here's Matt Maher, good one to follow, Gonna Be All Right is the title.

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Here's the song Washed, it's Elevation Rhythm, and then Eye of the Storm from Ryan Stevenson together with Gabriel.

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0: On Vision, the band Kane, sibling trio Kane, their song Living Water, and a shout out right now to our friends in rural Victoria, especially if you're in Cobden. Okay, so this is Victoria's Western District. Cobden is set among the rich volcanic plains of the Lakes and Craters region. The town's the heart of a thriving dairy industry. It has a strong agricultural heritage dating back to like the 1800s. I'm so pleased that local residents and visitors to Cobden can now enjoy Vision 24/7 on the frequency 88.0 FM. Well, how are you at discerning the voice of God? Hey, speaking about frequencies, how are you at putting up your antenna and tuning in to that still voice of God? Dr. Charles Stanley, next on his In Touch program, is speaking about spiritual perception, about identifying the voice of God. So stay with me. That's next, right here across Australia on Australia's Vision Christian Radio.
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4: In the Bible, in Isaiah 8, verse 13, it says, "Do not fear anything except the Lord. 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That was Isaiah 8, verse 13.
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5: If God's doing the speaking, whatever He says to us, it is going to contribute to our spiritual growth. Now, how do I know that? Because He says that He foreordained and predestined that you and I be conformed to the likeness of Christ. All right, if He foreordained before the foundation of the world that you and I be conformed to the likeness of Christ, whatever God tells me to do, simple or complex, it is going to be a part of my spiritual growth. God would never tell you anything that would cause your spiritual life to disintegrate.
6: When you pray and wait on God for direction, how can you know when it's His answer that you're sensing? Welcome to In Touch, the teaching ministry of Dr. Charles Stanley. We're glad you've joined us. Today we'll hear clear spiritual guidelines for identifying the voice of God as our series continues.
5: When you're listening to God, how do you know that it's God who's doing the speaking, or is it some other voice that you're hearing? And this is a question that people ask me often. I'm asking the Lord to give me direction, but it's like I'm getting two voices. How do I know that God is the one who's speaking to me, or if Satan is telling me this, or am I just talking to myself? And that is a very legitimate question that needs to be answered. And what I want to do is to help you be able to answer that in your life as you pray and seek His mind about those issues that are important to you. In the 16th chapter of Matthew, up until this point, Jesus has said nothing about suffering and dying on the cross. And He has asked His apostles, He said, "Whom do men say that I am?" And they gave Him some answers. And finally, Peter came up with the right answer and said, "Thou art the Christ, the Son of the living God." Jesus is talking about building His church, and then He says in verse 21, "From that time," that is, of that conversation in Caesarea Philippi, "Jesus Christ began to show His disciples that He must go to Jerusalem and suffer many things from the elders and chief priests and scribes and be killed and be raised up on the third day." Well, when He said that, the Scripture says, "And Peter took Him aside and began to rebuke Him, saying, 'God forbid it, Lord. This shall never happen to you.' But He," that is Jesus, "turned and said to Peter, 'Get behind me, Satan. You are a stumbling block to me, for you are not setting your mind on God's interest, but on man's." Now, in this passage, we see the difference between the voice of God and the voice of Satan. Now, I want you to listen very carefully to what I'm going to say, because it's important you hear this before I continue. If you are a believer walking in the Spirit, you understand the meaning of the cross, and you have experienced that crucifixion, and Christ Jesus is living His life in and through you, and the Holy Spirit has filled you, and you are a walking believer full of the Holy Spirit, it should be very, very easy for you to determine that what you're hearing is of God and not of man or of the flesh or the devil. In other words, it should be the normal, natural walk of the Spirit-filled, committed believer that when God speaks, you can identify the voice of God. So what I'm going to give you primarily is for those who are not that sure, who do not have the experience of being able to get on their face before God and know that they've heard from God. No question in their mind about it. So we're talking about being able to discern the voice of God when we're seeking His mind about something. Now, what I want to do is I want to give you a list of things that will help you to determine when you're trying to find the mind of God about something and you get two or three conflicting ideas, to help you to be able to sift through and to determine, oh, that couldn't be of God, or this is of God. As you're seeking the Lord's mind and you're praying, you will know that you have heard the voice of God. I don't mean an audible voice, but the Spirit of God speaking to you. You'll know that you're hearing from God when the following things are true. Number one, when what you hear is consistent with the Word of God. God would never tell you to do something or to engage in something or build a relationship that is not of Him, that is, that's inconsistent with Scripture. If you neglect the Word of God, if you don't get in the Word of God, if you don't build the Scriptures into your life, Satan comes along and speaks to you, and you say, that sounds super, that's a good idea, and don't check it out with Scripture, you can make a horrible mistake, a very, very costly mistake in your life. So the first question is, if what I'm hearing, is this consistent with the Word of God? And it would never be. You will never find Almighty God ever telling you to do anything that would contradict any portion of the Word of God. All right, number two, if you're hearing from God and you're asking and seeking His mind, what you have to ask is number two, does it conflict with human reason? Now you see, usually Satan will say, well, look, this is the natural, normal thing to do. But usually, not always now, usually when God requires something of us, usually it will conflict with what is the natural, normal, reasonable thing to do. If you look at the life of Jesus, He usually did the opposite thing from which was expected and the opposite from what the world would do. He will never tell us to do anything that contradicts His Word, nor will He tell us to live our lives according to the reasonable, rational thinking of a world system that is anti-God, anti-Christ, and anti-faith. The third question is this. As the Lord speaks to your heart, you ask yourself this question. Is what I'm hearing, is this clashing with my fleshly nature? That is, my fleshly desires. God would never tell you to do anything, now watch this carefully, that would be consistent with gratifying the flesh. I did not say that God would never tell you anything that would bring contentment, joy, enjoyment, or fun. Listen, God is for fun, but He's for fun in the right way that will be pleasing and bring fulfillment and not instantaneous gratification of the flesh. So whatever you're hearing, is what you're hearing saying to you, gratify the flesh, fulfill the lust, go ahead and do it. Forget what anybody else says. It's your thing. It's your life. You can do like you please. It's you, you're the only person you've got to satisfy. God never speaks in those terms. God always speaks in terms of that which does what? That which gratifies the Spirit within me, not the flesh. So God never speaks in some ways, but He speaks very clearly in other ways. And so we have to ask that. Secondly, or fourthly rather, will this challenge my faith? That is, what I'm hearing, will this challenge my faith? Usually, if you'll think about it, what is God always up to in our life? God is always up to challenging our faith and building our faith because that builds our relationship to Him. It grows us into an intimacy with Him like nothing else will do. So when you're listening to the Lord, you ask yourself the question, will this challenge my faith? If it's from God, most of the time, it will challenge your faith. Now, the fifth one is this. Does this decision call for courage? And that is, if God's telling me to do something, is what He's saying, is this calling for an act of courage on my part? It may not always do that, but oftentimes it will. That is, I'm to do the thing that is not reasonable in the eyes of the world. That will challenge my faith. That will challenge me to have the courage to do the thing that's right, though the world may not see it that way. So it will challenge my courage. It will call for courage in my life to make that decision. Now I want to stop at that point, and I want to apply these first five back to the Scripture because I want you to see how real all of this was in this situation. Now go back for just a moment and remember what happened. Jesus, for the first time, is beginning to say to His disciples, I'm going to suffer at the hands of the Pharisees, the Sadducees, and the scribes. I'm going to be killed by them. Then I'm going to rise from the dead. All right, now, in the light of what He just said, I must die, I must be killed, and rise the third day. Let me ask you this question. Was the fact that Jesus Christ was to die, was that consistent with Scripture? Yes or no? Yes, because the Old Testament teaches that He would be, Isaiah 53. Secondly, we said that it was a conflict with human reason. Was His answer a conflict with human reason if here He was, and He was the Messiah, and going to set up an earthly kingdom, they were going to kill Him and rise again? Was that in conflict with human reason that they were going to kill Him and He was going to be resurrected from the dead? By all means. Number three, did this clash with Peter's fleshly desires? It certainly did because he saw himself as one of the in group, and he was Peter, James, and John with Christ. And so that meant if Jesus died, where did that leave Peter? So he was going to be left out in the cold. So let's face it, any one of us would probably have felt the same thing. Well, where am I going to be, Jesus, if you die? If you're going to set up a kingdom and you're the Messiah and the Pharisees, the Sadducees, and the scribes killed you, where is that going to leave me? So he was concerned about himself. Number four, did it challenge Peter's faith? You better believe it did when Jesus said, I'm going to rise again the third day. That was a challenge to his faith. Did it challenge his courage that he was willing to follow a man who said he was the Messiah, that there was going to be some kind of a battle in which he lost his life among the scribes, Pharisees, and the Sadducees, and that he was going to rise again? Would he have the courage to hang in there with him, though he was going to die? And if he rose, would he have the courage to follow him? Listen, every single one of those things were straight from God. And that's why Jesus said to him, and notice what he said to him here in his response. He says, you're not setting your mind on God's interest, but man's. And what Jesus was saying to Peter when Peter said, hold it, it'll never be. He says, God forbid, Lord, I'll never let that happen. You'll never die at the hands of the scribes, Pharisees, and the Sadducees. It's just not going to happen. What did Jesus say? He said, Peter, you're a stumbling block. But he didn't say Peter. He says, get thee behind me. Get behind me, Satan. Jesus knew that through the lips of Peter, Satan had expressed his objection to what Jesus was about to do because Jesus' death on the cross would be the atoning sacrifice to save all of mankind. And I want to tell you, my friend, there are many, many voices today, most of which are not from God. And I believe as a maturing believer, if we're listening to God, if God is speaking and He's speaking, God isn't going to lead us to make the wrong decisions. He's going to protect us in our decision making. He's going to protect us when we're listening to Him. And when you and I learn to walk in the Spirit, when we understand the meaning of the cross, and when we walk in the Spirit and not in the flesh, and God is in control of our lives, it'll be very simple for us to be able to detect the voice of God versus the voice of Satan. And what I'm simply giving you are some signals that you can go by that when you start getting conflicting voices and conflicting views, is there any way, anything to sift those things through to be able to say, God would never do that. That's not of God. Oh, this is of God. And that's what I'm trying to do in this message. We're half through those points. Let's move on to number six. Now, When God is doing the talking, when God is doing the speaking, and you're listening, He's going to cause you to think of the effects of this decision on other people. He's going to cause you to think of its effects upon other people. Now, here's what Satan says. Satan says, don't worry about anybody else. Do your own thing. You don't have but your life. You've got your own rights. You just do what you want to do. God never speaks in those terms. Friend, God never talks about our rights. He talks about our surrender. He talks about our crucifixion. He talks about Christ Jesus. He talks about loving the brother. He talks about bearing each other's burdens. He talks about encouraging one another. He talks about being careful about our witness, lest we cause our brother to stumble. That's what God says. That doesn't mean that God will let you tell you to check out what everybody else believes before you make a decision. I'm not saying that. I'm simply saying that any kind of carelessness about its effect upon other people, that voice is not from God. Then, as you're listening, more than likely, if God is doing the speaking, He's going to caution you to be patient. Listen, I don't believe you'll find anywhere in Scripture where God tells somebody to rush into a decision. God will never tell you, just rush in, blindly rush in. You may have to move swiftly, but you can move swiftly in the will of God, in the Spirit of God, and not be rushing into a situation. You see, if you're getting this rush, rush, hurry, hurry, go ahead, you better put a check on that one. Usually, if God's doing the talking, He's not rushing you into something and hurrying you along and moving along thoughtlessly, but God wants all the details just right. All right, the next one. And that is, if you're listening to the Lord and God is speaking to your heart, He's going to speak in a way that you will consider the future consequences of what you're about to do. Now listen to me. When Satan says, move on, go ahead, just move on, make the decision, don't worry about the consequences, listen. God is very, very interested and concerned about the future consequences of all of our actions. And so if you're listening from God, if you're listening to Him, He's going to bring that up. But if you get this sometimes blatant, boisterous voice of some demonic power that says, do it now, don't worry about the consequences. You don't live but once. That, my friend, is the word of the world. You only live once. That's right, down here. Why worry about tomorrow? Because tomorrow is eternally long. And you see, if you're listening to God, God is going to involve the future consequences of this decision. So you're going to hear that, all right? A very important point here also is this. That is, if you're listening to the Lord and let's say, for example, that you've decided to get advice from someone else. Maybe God may say to you, you need to go to so-and-so and get advice because there's some decisions that other people know more about the details and the consequences than we do. And so God would indeed oftentimes lead us to get advice. But here's what I believe God will tell you. If God leads you to get advice, God wants you to check out the lifestyle of the person from whom you're getting advice. Why should a believer go to a non-believer to get advice that's going to affect his or her life? Now, some of you who are in some areas of business may have a problem with that, but I want to challenge you to consider that in whatever business you may be in. Consider the lifestyle of those from whom you're getting advice about your life that will affect your life and your family, your business, and your finances. So what we have to ask is this. Is the advice we're getting, is it the kind of advice that's coming from a person whose lifestyle that is consistent with the Word of God? All right. Not only that, if God's doing the speaking, whatever He says to us, it is going to contribute to our spiritual growth. Now, how do I know that? Because He says that He foreordained and predestined that you and I be conformed to the likeness of Christ. All right, if He foreordained before the foundation of the world that you and I be conformed to the likeness of Christ, whatever God tells me to do, simple or complex, it is going to be a part of my spiritual growth. God would never tell you anything that would set you back spiritually. He would never tell you to do anything that would cause your spiritual life to disintegrate. He would never tell you to do anything that would hinder you and harm your spiritual growth. But rather, the things that God will tell you to do, simple or complex as they may be, will be a contribution to your spiritual growth. Very, very important we ask the question, if I do what I believe God's saying, will this contribute to my spiritual growth or will it hinder me? Whatever He's saying is going to contribute to my spiritual growth. Now tear me down. One last thing. When you're talking to Him and listening, God's doing the speaking and you're trying to find out whose voice it is, one of the things that's going to happen is there's going to be a calmness that develops in your spirit. And as you begin to discern the voice of God, there's going to be a calmness, and then you're going to have what Paul said, the peace that passes all human understanding, because he says that peace, look, he says that peace garrisons you about. It surrounds you like a fortress to keep you from feeling anxiety anymore and worry anymore or frustration and fears about the decision. You've heard from God. When somebody says, I've prayed and I've got faith and I believe this is of God, listen, you may be able to believe with your mind, but you'll never be able to believe with your spirit and exercise spiritual faith if God's not in a thing, because listen, your spirit will never agree to believing something that's not of God. What we have to ask is the peace really there? And you see, he says, the Amplified Bible says, the peace of God sits as umpire in my heart to tell me when I'm safe or whether I'm heading the wrong direction or not. Now, you remember when you were a kid growing up, and your mom said, supper's going to be done, finished at 6 o'clock, be there. You said, yes, ma'am. You got to playing with your friends. 6:15 went by and boy, you heard it. Charles, Charles. Did you know I didn't have to wonder if that was my mom's voice? I knew in a split second whose voice that was. I knew what she wanted as soon as she called. I didn't have to learn my mom's voice. I grew up hearing it. I knew it. 1,000 mothers could have called my name. Only my mother could have called my name in a way that got my attention. I want to tell you something. If you're saved, it ought to be the natural, normal thing for you that when God speaks, you know it is your Father who's called your name.
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6: 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To willingly sin is to be short-sighted. Here's a moment with Charles Stanley.
5: How many of us, if we had considered the future consequences of some of our decisions, would not have made some decisions we've made? Right. You know what Satan says? Satan says, forget the future. Don't worry about it. I mean, you don't have, listen, you know what Satan's word is? Eat, drink, and be merry. What he doesn't say is, for tomorrow you're going to die and face the judgment. He doesn't say that. That part's not important. Satan's not the kind of fellow who would remind you of the scripture, whatever man sows, that shall he also reap. And all through the New Testament, in clear black and white print, and oftentimes between the lines, there's the message of considering the future consequences of your decision. Whenever God is speaking, God always has your future in mind. He also always has, He's going to be bringing you to think about, now, if I make this decision in this way, what will be the future consequences to me? What will be the future consequences to my family? What will be the future consequences to my business partners here or my vocation? What will be the future consequences to my witness? God is interested in the future consequences of today's decision.
6: The Bible says to grow in the grace and knowledge of Jesus. Has this program helped you with that? We'd love to know how. When In Touch continues next time, God has no trouble sending very clear instruction, but there are some things that affect how well we receive His messages. To find out what determines what we hear, join us again for In Touch, the teaching ministry of Dr. Charles Stanley. This program is a presentation of In Touch Ministries, Atlanta, Georgia, USA.
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Toby McKeon, Toby Mac, Lord, it feels good. And this next one is Breakdown. It's from Andrew Rip, Tasha Layton too, Not Far Away on Vision.

0: done.
1: I finally taught myself how to do the Rubik's Cube by learning the algorithms. But I keep forgetting, so I still need my children to solve it for me. But why do we have this obsession with the Rubik's Cube? Why can't we just leave the cube messed up? Because we have a God-given desire for things to be in the right place. But we also live in a messed up, broken world, and our lives are also messed up. We're powerless to put things where they should be. But that's why God sends us His Son, Jesus, into the world. Jesus is the ultimate algorithm behind the universe. So if we hand our lives over to Jesus, Jesus will put things where they should be. But sadly, Jesus won't fix our Rubik's Cube. For that, we're still going to need a 10-year-old to help us. G'day, I'm Sam Chan with God in 60 Seconds. For more, go to thirdspace.org.au.
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0: David Leonard on Vision, the song Well Done, Well Done. Well, I think we all do better when we think good thoughts, don't you? One of the daily devotionals through the week, the word for today, honed in on thinking good thoughts, Philippians 4:8, which says, whatever things are praiseworthy, meditate on these things. Now, it was stated that experts estimate we have like 50 to 70,000 thoughts a day. So let's use a happy medium of 60,000 thoughts, hey? And let's observe these four important things. In essence, number one, psychologists say that 98 to 99% of our thoughts are habitual. Number two, only 12% of our thoughts are focused on the future. Number three, a Harvard University study found that the average person spends like just under 47% of their waking hours thinking about something other than what they are presently doing. And number four, hey, the Cleveland Clinic estimates that 80% of our thoughts are negative. So that's 48,000 negative thoughts per day. All these numbers. And when we verbalize those thoughts, it compounds the program. Yeah, the program and the problem. So what's the answer? From the Word of God, whatever things are noble, whatever things are just, whatever things are pure, lovely, of good report, if there is any virtue and if there is anything praiseworthy, make sure you meditate on these things. Think good thoughts. Our word for today is next. I just reviewed one from throughout this last week. The one for today, it's called Trust Your Covenant with God. It's next here on Vision.
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5: Consider 1 Samuel 17 verse 26. Who is this uncircumcised Philistine? 14 generations before David fought Goliath, God told Abraham, I will bless those who bless you, and whoever curses you, I will curse. Later, God extended this covenant to Abraham's descendants and inserted a key provision. You are to undergo circumcision, and it'll be the sign of the covenant between me and you. Now, apparently no one in Saul's army, including Saul himself, remembered that they had a covenant with God, which led David to ask, who is this uncircumcised Philistine that he should defy the armies of the living God? David was asking, how could this man, who has no covenant with God, even think about conquering us? How strong is your faith in God's covenant to bless, protect, and prosper those who are in right standing with him? If you continue to run from the giants in your life, you'll never see the power of God manifested. When you believe God's promises, you won't tolerate any giant in your life. Did you know that you're an heir to the same covenant of blessing that God gave Abraham? If you belong to Christ, then you are Abraham's seed and heirs according to the promise. That's Galatians 3 verse 9. David rested on a covenant of protection that was 14 generations old and is still good today. The story of David and Goliath is representative of the many battles we face on a regular basis. Good over evil, God's power over man's strength, and faith over fear. Whatever the situation, we can rest on God's word in Hebrews 4 and verse 3. We who have believed enter that rest, just as God has said. Trust your covenant with God. That's Vision's word for today.
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0: Anne Wilson on Vision God Story, young, blonde, country artist, kind of Dolly Parton-ish, but she's become more of a Christian artist now in the contemporary Christian genre. Well, hey, we're kicking off a new series, Lamplighter Theatre, The Boy of Mount Riggy, starting next, part one, here on Vision.
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Hello there. I've been expecting you. I'm John Rhys Davies with Lamplighter Theatre. Welcome to Abingdon Falls. It won't take long till you see why people are drawn to this New England village, where neighbors visit and children play. It's a place of history, mystery, and new beginnings. But first, there's something you need to see and someone you need to meet. His name, Finian Jones. You might say he's a collector, but once you step inside his shop, you'll see he's much, much more. He's a collector of stories from rare books of times long past. So enjoy a cup of Finian's finest blends as he invites you to an unexpected journey, one you are about to experience.

0: I can't believe it.
1: Oh, Brandon, what's wrong, my good man?
0: It's nothing.
1: Somehow I believe it's something. Just a hunch.
0: All right. You remember that guy in my class who was always off to himself, always alone?
1: Lewis.
0: Right. I did what you told me. Mm-hmm. You know, I tried to connect with him, invited him over to my house, all that kind of stuff.
1: All right, and?
0: And he was pretty quiet, but he agreed to come over and we'd do homework together and hang out. Mm. He stayed over for supper, you know, that kind of thing. And then he found out he lived near my grandma, so he started mowing her lawn for free.
1: Well.
0: Yeah, and even started helping me with chores around our house. Lewis always worked really hard and always with a smile on his face. But then somebody found out that his dad was in prison for embezzlement, and people started teasing him about it.
1: I see. And how did Lewis take that?
0: Not real well. He started cussing at people who made fun of him, started yelling. It made me feel really awkward. And then people started teasing me about hanging around him. I mean, I don't really care, but then I wonder if I really should hang around with somebody like this.
1: Well, why wouldn't you?
0: That's the part I didn't tell you. He cheated.
1: Oh?
0: He copied my answers on a biology test, and I got in trouble for it. Since I was hanging around Lewis, the teacher thought he was my friend, that I was helping him cheat.
1: Well, is Lewis your friend?
0: You know, after all that, I'm not sure. I mean, maybe he's just like his dad.
1: Hmm. You know, Brandon, I think I may have just what you need.
0: What's that?
1: An escape hatch.
0: I don't think
1: that... and therein lies the problem. You see, Brandon, believe it or not, you can actually get trapped in your own mind. Trapped by small thinking. The way I was. My thoughts became musty, dusty, crusty, rusty, anything with a rusty on it. And that's when I discovered the power of a book to escape from small thinking. You see, Brandon, when you open up a book, and I mean a good book, you open up your mind because you open up to new ways of thinking.
0: Well, thanks, but I'm not sure if you heard what Lewis did. He cheated and got me in trouble. I mean, yeah, he owned up to it, but still.
1: What Lewis did was wrong, Brandon, but when you don't forgive him, well, that becomes a problem for both of you. I think you might need a fresh way of looking at this. And the most wonderful book of all for fresh thinking is a collection of letters from my father.
0: Wow, your father did that for you?
1: Oh, he most certainly did. He gave me his own personal collection of poetry, songs, stories, biographies, histories, and he even put in some family genealogies for me. All was specially selected by him for me. Would you like to see it?
0: Yeah, sure.
1: All right, here.
0: Hey, wait a minute. That's a Bible.
1: Yes, it is. And they're letters from my father in heaven. Now, you take this one, and I'll take this one.
0: Okay.
1: All right, Matthew 5. Now, we'll go back and forth. Just the first part of each verse. You start.
0: Okay. Blessed are the poor in spirit.
1: Blessed are they that mourn.
0: Blessed are the meek.
1: Blessed are they which do hunger and thirst after righteousness.
0: Blessed are the merciful.
1: Blessed are the pure in heart.
0: Blessed are the peacemakers.
1: Blessed are they which are persecuted for righteousness' sake.
0: Hmm.
1: Do you see it?
0: See what?
1: The journey, Brandon. When we realize we are inadequate or poor in spirit, we move on to the next step in the journey. We mourn, cry out to God, which makes us meek, which then whets our appetite to hunger and thirst for more.
0: Okay.
1: Oh, and it gets better still. The more we grow in righteousness, the more we are willing to give mercy to others who don't deserve it. And the more merciful we become, the better our eyesight.
0: Huh?
1: When we're pure in heart, we get to see God. And we begin to see others, like Lewis, the way that God sees them. The more mercy, the better the eyesight, and the more we're able to bring healing to relationships. We become what Jesus calls a peacemaker. And that is the journey, my friend.
0: Wait. What about the one you left out?
1: Persecution. And this is the end and the beginning, you see. The end of the old journey, which takes you back to the beginning of a new journey, where you start all over again, being humble, being poor in spirit.
0: Doesn't sound like fun.
1: Well, I didn't say it was a fun journey, but it is a necessary one if you want to grow into all that God has for you.
0: I think this is the part where you give me a book to read.
1: I think you are one perceptive young man. Now, let me see. Where is it? No. Here. All right, now take this and see me in the morning. It's good for your eyesight.
0: The Boy of Mount Rigi.
1: It's one of my favorite books.
0: But aren't they all your favorite books?
1: I say again, you are one perceptive young man. Now, enjoy.
0: The Boy of Mount Rigi, Chapter 1.

0: Where are we going?
1: I need to get some supplies at the store.
0: But Pa, I thought we were short of money.
1: We are.
0: Oh. No, I don't want to do this again.
1: You'll do what I say, Clapham.
0: Oh, Pa, please. It scares me.
1: You'll do it anyway. Now, come on. All right. You see those gold hair clips at the end of the counter?
0: Yeah.
1: I'll distract the clerk. You swipe them.
0: Hair clips?
1: It's for your ma's birthday.
0: Oh, you're getting them from Ma?
1: Shh. Here he comes.
2: Oh, well, hello, Norman.
1: Hello.
2: So what might you be looking for today?
1: Do you have any fishing line?
2: I do, as a matter of fact. It's in the back. I'll be right with you.
1: Go get it.
0: Pa, I...
1: No more of this. Hurry.
0: I can't do this. Ma would like these.
2: Well, now I have this here. It just came in. It's very adorable.
0: I can't.
1: How much?
2: That'd be 3 pence.
1: That's a little too expensive. I'm gonna head over to Smith, see if they got any.
2: Ah, well, you're not gonna find the same quality, you know.
1: Smith's got plenty of good line. I'll see you, sir.
2: All right. Goodbye, then.
1: You got it?
0: No.
1: What? You had lots of time.
0: Pa, I don't feel right taking what's not mine.
1: Since when do you got scruples? Stealing's in your blood, boy. Ain't no escaping it. Your grandpa was a thief, too. One of the best. Now, look here. You'll take them clips, or you feel the whip when we get home. You hear?
0: Yes, sir.
1: Now, look. We got that clerk all suspicious. Oh, I forgot. I was looking for a new shovel.
2: Oh.
1: Mine broke yesterday, and I got lots of planting to do this week.
2: Well, yes, I've got a few right over there by the rigs.
0: This is wrong. I know this is wrong.
1: What about that one behind you?
2: Oh, yeah, I forgot about this one.
0: Someday, I'm gonna stand up to him.
1: You know, I was looking for something a little heavier than this. I'll check at Smith's. I'll see you.
2: Oh, well, all right then.
1: You got him?
0: Yeah.
1: Let's go. And don't you ever balk like that again.
0: Yes, sir.
1: Good man.
0: Right. Good man.
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0: Ma? Ma, we're home.
1: Massey, you here?
5: I'm here.
1: I'm not smelling supper.
5: Well, we don't have nothing.
1: Then you spend the day finding something. You expect me to go hungry, woman?
5: I thought you were going fishing today.
1: They weren't biting. Now make something up.
0: Hey, Ma, I know it's your birthday, and we wanted to get...
1: No more talking, boy. Come with me.
0: What is it? I was going to give Ma our clips.
1: I changed my mind. There are other things we could get with those. More important things. We can barely afford food in this place.
0: Oh, but Pa, it would make her so happy.
1: So would food. Now hand them over. I'll go sell them.
0: You're going to go get rum with it.
1: Watch your mouth. Ain't none of your business what I do with it. Now go catch some fish. We need something for supper.
0: Yes, sir.

0: How do you do it, Clapham? How do you catch so many more fish than I do? We're using the same bait, our lines are side by side, and you've landed 5 fish already.
1: You see, Harry, you gotta know how to humor them. Now, you may be a prince at reading and writing, but for fishing, diving, and shooting, well, it just comes by nature. Oh, here's another one. Got him.
0: You got quite a supper. Your father's gonna be happy.
1: He ain't never happy for me.
0: Why not? You're a master fisherman.
1: You don't know nothing about my father. He makes me fetch and carry for him till I'm tired as a dog. He makes me lie for him and steal for him. If I don't, I get the whip.
0: Sometimes my dad gets on me about stuff.
1: Look, you don't know what you're talking about. You have a home. I live in a hell.
0: I'm sorry.
1: You know, you have good things ahead of you. I'll live as a criminal my whole life.
0: Why do you say that?
1: That's all I know. My pa's taught me all about thieving. It's in my blood and there ain't no escaping it.
0: Oh, no, that's not true, Clapham.
1: Yes, it is. My grandpa was Felix Hale. He was the best of thieves, but he died in a shipwreck on his way to prison. My pa learned thieving from him, and I learned it from pa. I suppose when I have a son, I'll be the biggest thief of all of us.
0: Clapham, I'm gonna tell you something, and I doubt I'll say it just right, but there's something I've learned. The good book says if any man belongs to Christ, his old life just passes away. No one has to be a prisoner of their bloodline. You know what? One day, you're gonna go away and make something of yourself. And then you'll come back here to Mount Rigi and prove to everybody that they were wrong about you.
1: You really believe that, Harry Davis, don't you?
0: With all my heart. You can't imagine what God has planned for you. He's gonna use you to do great things. I just know it.
1: Me? Do great things? That'll be when the sky falls and we catch larks, I guess.
0: All you gotta do is trust God and walk straight. With Him, all things are possible.
1: Yeah, I don't know, Harry. I'm not one for religion at all.
0: No. It's not about religion. It's about a heavenly Father who loves you.
1: Yeah.
0: Come on. It's getting dark and we best be getting home. You've got a lot of fish to fry.
1: And you've got, one.
0: Yeah, my sisters are gonna have a great time poking fun at my little minnow. Come on, let's get home.
1: Hey, well, why don't you take some of mine?
0: No, you need those for your family.
1: Hey, I can always get some more. Now, you on the other hand.
0: Oh. All right, then.
1: Okay.
2: Mother, will we be eating soon?
3: Oh, Harry is still fishing, Lucy.
2: That's what we're having for dinner? Whatever Harry catches?
3: Yes. What's the matter?
2: Nothing, Mother.
4: Oh, Lucy's remembering the meal we had the last time Harry went fishing. Minnows don't fry real well.
3: Oh, Annie, what is important is that your brother is industrious. In all work, there's profit, you know.
2: Well, I hope whatever profit he makes, we can eat. I'm hungry.
3: Well, even if Harry does come back with little, let us show him that we're thankful that he tried.
2: Yes, Mother. But do you think it would be all right if I took Papa's rifle and hunted for a turkey real quick? Just in case.
3: Oh, Lucy!
5: I'm home.
3: Harry!
4: Did you bring home any fish?
0: I did.
2: More than one?
0: Will 4 be enough for our meal?
4: Oh, look at those!
3: Yes, it will! Thank you, Lord, for your provision. Look at that, Harry. Big ones, too. Your fishing skills are improving so much.
0: Well,
2: you are a hero!
4: My brother, the great fisherman.
0: Yeah, I have to say, I actually...
2: I had no doubt.
4: Neither did I.
3: I am very proud of you.
0: Actually, I can't take full credit for the catch. Clapham gave me this one. This one. And this one. And this one, too. But I did catch the minnow, so that's pretty good.
3: Well, I would rather have an honest fisherman than a skilled one.
2: Well, is it so much to ask to have both?
3: Lucy, your brother brought us home dinner. That is what matters. Annie, dear, would you prepare these?
4: Yes, Mother.
3: Lucy, would you help her?
2: Yes, Mother.
3: It looks like you're having quite an influence on Clapham.
0: Well, he's come a long way since the first time we met, but it's going to take a lot more than my influence to help him.
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15: Ma, do you think we could start eating now? I don't think Pa's coming home.
1: He's a-coming. When he walks through that door, I gotta have the food hot and ready for him.
15: Sure is getting late.
1: Your pa don't pay much attention to clocks. He gets here when he gets here.
16: Where's my dinner?
1: I'm cooking it up now, Norman.
15: You're drunk, Pa.
16: Never mind about that. How much did you catch?
15: 3.
16: 3? That's it?
15: I caught 7, but I gave 4 to Harry for his dinner. He couldn't catch nothing.
16: He gave away my food?
15: His family was counting on him for dinner. He's got 2 sisters, and he only had 1 tiny fish in his bag. Besides, Harry's my best friend.
16: What are you doing?
15: Oh, the flames! The curtain's on fire!
1: Oh, my arm!
15: Ma!
16: Out of my way, woman. Oh. Get the blanket. Come on, smother the fire.
15: Okay. Oh, Ma! Ma! Are you hurt?
1: I burnt my arm.
15: Oh, well, here. Wrap it in this cloth. I'll get some water.
16: Look at this. You burned my dinner, woman.
15: Ma! She's hurt.
16: What am I supposed to eat now? You clumsy woman.
15: Please stop yelling at her, Pa. We need to treat her burn.
16: I'll treat her after I get some food in me. Who's going to make me my dinner? That fish ain't worth nothing.
15: How can you think about that? She's in pain.
16: Don't you talk back to me.
15: Pa, I'm sorry. Please, put down the ladle.
16: Boys who talk back to their fathers have to get what's coming to them.

0: Wonderful meal, my bride.
1: Oh, thank you. But you have more than me to thank.
0: Ah, yes, my master fisherman.
2: Clap him caught all the fish.
3: No, actually, I caught one. Mm.
2: Harry caught the minnow.
3: Which is the tastiest of the bunch, if I should say so.
1: Oh, who could that be at this time of night? Clapham?
4: Hello, Mrs. Davis. Oh,
1: what is the matter, dear? You're as white as a ghost.
3: Did you run here?
4: Yeah.
1: What happened?
4: Do you think it'd be okay if I just stayed here for a spell and didn't answer any questions?
1: Well, I suppose.
0: Certainly. Come on in. Have dinner with us.
2: Oh, there's a seat over by Annie.
5: He can sit where he wants, Lucy.
4: It don't matter.
1: Here.
4: Thank you.
1: Are you hungry?
4: Actually, I ain't had my dinner yet.
1: Well, it's only fitting that you get to eat what you provided us.
4: Thank you.
1: Here, have some fish. I'll get you some vegetables.
0: So, Clapham, here you are in our house at this late hour, puffing like you just swam the Hudson. And we can't ask you about it, huh?
2: Well, I have a question you can answer, Clapham. Do you like Annie's dress?
5: Lucy, he probably doesn't pay attention to dresses.
4: I like handkerchiefs, like Harry's.
3: Oh, Mom made mine. She even put my initials on it.
1: I can make a handkerchief for you too, Clapham, if you'd like.
4: Oh, really? Oh, I'd like that very much, ma'am.
1: All right, then. Clapham, do your parents know you're here?
4: No, ma'am.
1: Don't you think they should know?
4: Well, I'll head home in a bit, Mrs. Davis, I promise. I'd just like to stay here with all of you for a while.
1: That's fine. Eat as much as you like, Clapham. You're with family.
0: Absolutely.
2: Ah, Clapham is family. I like the sound of that.
5: Lucy!
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be kind. Jason Gray on Vision. I was in my local shopping centre just a couple of days ago. Oh my goodness, the kindness I did not hear from quite a large bunch of rowdy youngsters. I was very embarrassed and quite appalled at the disrespect. I know they're not all like that, but there's also this group mentality, this group think, and boy, were they egging on each other to not be kind. It's so important. Look out for one another with love and kindness and respect. Carly Ann Taylor, Heavenly Father, and then The Young Escape, Turning My Heart on Vision.

0: someone else who's made Vision part of their family.
1: Vision's been there for us when we live very remotely and haven't been able to always easily go to church. 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

0: Eleven John on Vision, he's not finished with you yet, but I am finished with my shift here on Australia's Vision Christian Radio. I want to leave you with this thought. God taking care of you. You know, Matthew 6, verse 26, it says, "Look at the birds of the air. They do not sow or reap, yet your heavenly Father feeds them. Are you not of more value than they?" God takes care of you. Look to him always. Cast your burden upon the Lord and he will sustain you. God bless. Have a wonderful, wonderful week ahead. And I will join you again next weekend, the first weekend in spring. I can't wait. I love the season of spring. So it's Karen Hunt signing out. Hooroo and good night.
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2: I like work. I can sit and look at it for hours. Well, that's the way some people feel about work. It's a chore, an interruption to the real business of life. At best, it's a means to an end. Now, of course, there are some who go to the opposite extreme and become workaholics. Work becomes all-consuming, and so the rest of life becomes an interruption to work. Such people live for their work. They're so busy earning a living that they've got no time left over to actually live. When God told the first humans to work, he didn't intend it to be something to be despised. But in our out-of-shape world, work can be resented. It can be tedious and unfulfilling, marred by unfair work practices or poor management. In the end, a lot comes down to our attitudes. Work can be a means of serving others. Then again, it can be just hard work. I'm David Ray.
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0: Just feeling a bit relaxed on this Monday morning. It is the 31st of August 2026, just gone midnight in the east. And I thought, well, feeling a bit relaxed, why don't we just go through some random facts of history? And this day, a little bit of a change. I thought maybe you'd appreciate it. So let's have some fun with some of the dates of history. 1422, Henry VI became the King of England at the age of just 9 months. He was the only child of Henry V, and he succeeded to the English throne upon his father's death, and later he succeeded to the French throne on the death of his maternal grandfather, Charles VI. So he's straddling the English Channel, having a foot in both France and England. In fact, he is the only English monarch to have been crowned King of France, with his coronation in 1431 taking place in Notre Dame, in, well, not far from Paris. His early reign, when England was ruled by a regency government, saw the pinnacle of English power in France. Okay, well, that was important in those days, wasn't it? Because those two countries could never quite get things together. And there was Henry VI becoming Charles VI on the other side of the Channel. Interesting, isn't it? History is a funny thing.
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6: Few things are more painful than personal criticism. Attacked, accused, unfairly judged, perhaps by someone who doesn't even know the facts. It's tough to take that without swinging back. Hi, I'm Clayton Bjellin, and today on Insight for Living, Chuck Swindoll describes a man who endured relentless false accusations from so-called friends and never once retaliated. What was his secret? And how do we respond to a verbal assault with maturity, restraint, and faith? Chuck calls it grace under pressure, and there's no finer example than Job. Chuck titled his message, "How to Handle Criticism with Class."
7: Job 22 and 23. We are still in Job. We may be in Job till Jesus comes back. Who knows? We are in chapter 22. You'll be happy to know we are halfway through. This is the third cycle of the fight, the verbal fight between these alleged friends and Job. And this man's name is Eliphaz the Temanite, who comes out swinging. He responded, "Can a vigorous man be of use to God, or a wise man be useful to himself? Is there any pleasure to the Almighty if you are righteous, or profit if you make your ways perfect?" Look at the sarcasm of verse 4. Is it because of your reverence that he reproves you? that he enters into judgment against you? Is it because you're so holy? And then his accusation, is not your wickedness great and your iniquities without end? So he accuses him of great wickedness and iniquity. And then he gives him a message. Verse 21, yield now and be at peace with him. Thereby good will come to you. Please receive instruction from his mouth and establish his words in your heart. If you return to the Almighty, you will be restored. If you remove unrighteousness far from your tent and place your gold in the dust, the gold of Ophir among the stones of the brooks, then the Almighty will be your gold and choice silver to you. Job responds in chapter 23, verse 3, oh, that I knew. Chapter 23, verse 3, oh, that I knew where I might find him, that I might come to his seat. I would present my case before him and fill my mouth with arguments. Verse 8, behold, I go forward, he's not there. Backward, I cannot perceive him. When he acts on the left, I cannot behold him. He turns on the right, I cannot see him. But look at the faith. He knows the way I take. When he has tried me, I shall come forth as gold. My foot has held fast to his path. I have kept his way and not turned aside. I have not departed from the command of his lips. I have treasured the words of his mouth more than my necessary food.
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7: Ernest Hemingway reduced his definition of courage to three words: grace under pressure. Appropriate words, aren't they? They apply to anyone who can handle criticism and the blast of other people in a calm and mature manner, demonstrating grace under pressure. In my study these last 2 weeks, I came across a story that emerges out of the life of the late, great Martin Luther. One of his harshest critics came and presented him a litany of his mistakes and failures and sins. Luther's mistakes, failures, and sins. He gave them to him with a frown so that Luther would read them. The reformer read them, shook his head, sighed deeply, and then said to the man, "Think a little harder, you have forgotten some." It's grace under pressure. Our 16th president was a masterful model of handling criticism and verbal assaults. One of his biographers, named Donald Phillips, writes, "Abraham Lincoln was slandered, libeled, and hated perhaps more intensely than any man ever to run for the nation's highest office. He was publicly called just about every name imaginable by the press, including a grotesque baboon, a third-rate country lawyer, a coarse, vulgar jokester, a dictator, an ape, a buffoon, and others." The Illinois State Register, which was the paper of his own state, labeled Lincoln, quote, "the craftiest and most dishonest politician that ever disgraced an office in America." I'm holding back from saying something right there. Mr. Lincoln handled that with great, great maturity. In fact, he had four ways of responding to such criticism. First, and most often, he simply ignored it if it was what he called petty. And most of it was. Second, he answered back only when it was important and would make a difference. Third, he formed the habit of sitting down and writing lengthy letters of refutation, venting his anger and emotions, and then tearing them up. Never mailed them. Or fourth, he always looked on the brighter side of life and kept a good sense of humor. Grace under pressure. One of my favorite characters down through the years has been Sir Winston Churchill. He not only handled criticism with class, he invited it. In fact, he personally engaged himself in self-criticism every night of the Second World War. Says his biographer Stephen Hayward, "Every night," said Churchill, "I try myself by court-martial to see if I have done anything effective during the day. I don't mean just pawing the ground. Anyone can go through the motions, but something really effective." One of his closest confidants later said, "He always took criticisms very, very meekly. One could say exactly what one liked in the way of criticism. He wanted the full critical value from his subordinates." He added, "I cannot recall a single minister, serving officer, or civil servant who was removed from his office because he stood up to Churchill and told him that he thought his policy and proposals were wrong." The courageous Prime Minister of Great Britain made it a consistent habit never to overrule the service chiefs of staff, even when he strenuously disagreed with their decisions. Grace under pressure. One of the most eloquent examples of this would be King David when Absalom took over the throne. His father, David, was forced to abdicate the throne because Absalom stole the hearts of the people through his deceptive means. Absalom came to the throne and David didn't want to kill or fight with his own son, so he simply left it in his hand and went away along with his mighty men. While David was escaping, he was walking in an area recorded for us in 2 Samuel 16 where there appeared on the scene some fool named Shimei. And you haven't met a snotty man until you have met Shimei. 2 Samuel 16, beginning at verse 5 down through verse 14, you can turn some other time, we read, "He cursed continually as he came. He threw stones at David and at the servants of King David, saying as he threw them, 'Get out, you man of bloodshed, you worthless fellow.'" If you could read it in the Hebrew, it wouldn't read "worthless fellow," but I'm going to leave that for another time. Now, how did David respond to this nut who is throwing stones at him and screaming at him with these put downs? Well, before I tell you David's response, let me tell you Abishai's response. He asked David, "May I go over there and cut off his head?" I love that line. I love it. Had I been David, Shimei wouldn't have known his head was off until he sneezed. I mean, it would be one quick slice and it would be over. But David, grace under pressure, he said, "Let him alone. Let him curse. Perhaps the Lord will look on my affliction and return good to me instead of his cursing this day." Grace under pressure. One of my seminary colleagues has written several books, and I came across his wise words recently. "God gives us over to such bruisings because they are part of the process to make us what he intends us to be. The hurting makes us sweeter, more mellow. We learn to let go of what we want. It makes us calm and strong." Then he adds, I think he must have smiled when he wrote it, "Our Lord was nailed to the cross, so you can count on being nailed to the wall." Grace under pressure. Being attacked lately? accused, unfairly criticized, verbally, brutally assaulted, perhaps by somebody who doesn't even know what he's talking about. It's tough to take that without swinging back with a verbal weapon in return. I think part of the reason the Lord is keeping us in the book of Job is to learn how to respond under such situations. There is no finer example of grace under pressure than this man whose book bears his name. Job has been, well, he's suffered the loss of bankruptcy, the death of his 10 children. That's grieved him. The attacks of his friends who were once close to him, and the disease that ravaged him on top of all that, with the fever and the swelling and the sleepless nights and the dreadful days. And you rarely see Job losing it. If anything, at his worst, he simply says to the Lord, "I am at a loss to know what's happening or why. What is being said isn't true, and what you're doing I cannot explain, but all I can do is trust you." And he does it page after page after page after page. From chapter 3 to chapter 41, it happens over and over and over again. They run in cycles. Trouble is like that, isn't it? The first cycle is over. Eliphaz, Bildad, and Zophar swung at him and often hit him. The second cycle is over. Eliphaz, Bildad, Zophar, once again, took him on. He answered each one, usually with great wisdom. Now we're back to the third cycle. And we're not surprised to read that old name again, Eliphaz the Temanite, responded. All of this reminds me of a song we used to sing as junior high kids. Back when I was a kid, the earth was cooling. I remember sitting on the church bus, singing with my other friends, same song, third verse, could get better, gonna get worse. Remember that? We sang it till the bus driver wanted to drive us all into the river, I can assure you. That's where we are with Eliphaz the Temanite. Same song, same stuff, nothing new. Let me cut to the chase. He makes three accusations against Job in chapter 22. Verses 1 to 11, you're a sinner. Verses 12 to 20, you have hidden your sin, so you're a hypocrite. Verse 21 to the end of the chapter, chapter 22, verse 30, you're in need of repentance. You're a sinner, you're a hypocrite, you need to repent. You're a sinner, you're a hypocrite, you need to repent. That's what he says in chapter 22. I mean, the gall it took for him to stand there and say that to a man who is literally fevered with these boils that are all over him and racked with grief over the loss of his family and his home and his business. But he says it straight, verse 5 of chapter 22, Eliphaz accuses, "Is not your wickedness great and your iniquities without end?" Why would he say that? Look at the condition you're in. Nobody loses everything, including family and business and home and health, without being guilty of sin. You must be a terrible sinner in light of all that you've lost. Correct observation, he's lost everything. Wrong conclusion, it wasn't because he was sinful. But Job doesn't answer. Remember, this is grace under pressure. "Is not your wickedness great, your iniquities without end? You have taken pledges of your brothers without cause and stripped men naked." He's got a vivid imagination. Job never did that, but he's accusing him of it. So it's a false accusation. "To the weary you have given no water to drink, and from the hungry you have withheld bread." Job never did that, but he's accusing him of it. Job sits in silence and takes it. Verse 9, you have sent widows away empty, and the strength of the orphans has been crushed. Wrong again. Never did that. Falsely accused. Job says nothing. Therefore, as a result of your wrongdoing, Job, snares surround you and sudden dread terrifies you. Darkness so that you cannot see, and abundance of water covers you. He's speaking poetically. You have gotten the full reaction of the living God who can't stand sinfulness like you have been modeling. Because you are sinful, you are going through such things. Job's character was so pure before all of the trouble started that the devil picked him out as the one he wanted to pick on. And the Lord allowed it, knowing that Job's character would be able to withstand it. The antithesis is true, the opposite of what he's being accused of. The critic didn't know his facts. And by the way, how could he have known them? He hasn't even been on the scene. He only showed up after the sickness occurred. Let me add a word about habitual critics. They never get their facts straight. Habitual critics have a great imagination. They only need a little bit to go on, and then they can build a whole case because they have the gift of criticism, let's say. That's their calling. Their calling is to make you miserable, and they put together a mass of facts, but they can't prove them, just as Eliphaz could not prove these. But he's there nevertheless, accusing. Even, let me say this too, even though they weren't true, they were hard to hear. Even though what is being said against you cannot be proven, it's hard for you to sit there and take it and to know that other people are listening in, and he is no doubt, or she is no doubt, telling them as well. To make matters worse, he steps into that next realm. You are a hypocrite. You have hidden your sins. He invites Job to look back. Is not God in the height of heaven? Look also at the distant stars, how high they are. First he says, look up. Look up, Job. You say, what does God know? Can he judge through the thick darkness? Clouds are a hiding place for him so that he cannot see. He walks on the vault of heaven. Would you keep to the ancient path which wicked men have trod? Look back now, Job. Look back and see what other men have done. You're doing just what they have done. They were snatched away before their time, whose foundations were washed away by a river. They said to God, depart from us, and what can the Almighty do to them? That's what you're doing, Job. So Eliphaz is telling him off. Tough criticism. It's hard enough to be told you're a sinner, but to be told on top of that you're a hypocrite, it's a low blow. It's hard to show grace under pressure at a time like that. Warren Wiersbe writes, a hypocrite is not a person who fails to reach his desired spiritual goals. All of us fail in one way or another. A hypocrite is a person who doesn't even try to reach any goals, but he makes people think he has. His profession and his practice never meet. The old Puritan preacher Stephen Charnock once said, it is a sad thing to be Christians at a supper, heathens in our shops, and devils in our closets. No question about it. Hypocrisy is an awful thing. Jesus was death on it. In Jesus' day, he took on nothing harder than he took on hypocrisy. One of the major reasons the Sermon on the Mount was preached was because of the hypocrisy of the Pharisees. Our God despises hypocrisy. But the fact is, Job is not guilty of it. He's hiding nothing. By now, Job's confessed everything. I mean, have you ever hurt so badly that you went back and went over every step of your life and the pain continued and then you went back and you manufactured things? Well, maybe I did this, maybe I did that. And you rehearse in your mind before the Lord, if I was doing this or if I was guilty of that, you go there in hopes that somehow there might be a relief. Job's done all of that. In fact, he's recorded a number of times when he's brought his life before the Lord. This is a wonderful man being treated like a piece of trash. Well, Eliphaz decides he needs to preach an evangelistic sermon to Job, and maybe he will get saved. And so in verses 21 to 30, he delivers an excellent evangelistic sermon. Only problem, Job's already saved. As Harry Ironside used to say, there are two things you can't save, seats and saints. And Job's a saint. He's already in the family. He doesn't need the message, but I've done that, preached the wrong message to a great audience, and I've suffered for it as well. Look at verse 21. Yield now and be at peace with him. Thereby good will come to you. Please receive instruction from God's mouth and establish his words in your heart. He has done that. If you return to the Almighty, he doesn't need to. You will be restored if you remove unrighteousness far from your tent. He's already done that. And place your gold in the dust. Verse 25, then the Almighty will be your gold and choice silver to you. Then you will delight in the Almighty and lift up your face to God. He's going on and on and on with this message, and Job just patiently sits there. You do that sometime when I preach. I understand. I have to do that sometime when I hear other people preach, and they're maybe preaching a message that doesn't necessarily apply. Job has a message being delivered. It's a great message, but he doesn't need it. He doesn't need it. He's probably walking as close to the Lord as he has ever walked in his life. Problem is, he can hardly move because of his pain. And Eliphaz has interpreted that incorrectly. But he demonstrates grace under pressure. Interesting, in these 30 verses, not once does Job interrupt. Let me ask you a hard question. Would you have sat there and let all that be said without interrupting? I mean, wouldn't you at least a time or two say, wait a minute, before you go any further. Prove that. Where are my witnesses, or where are your witnesses that say I'm guilty of that? Prove it. And he doesn't do that. Grace under pressure. There's a lot to learn before we move to chapter 23. There's a lot to learn from Job's self-control. I don't know how old he was by now. I think he's getting up in years, but one of the things he's learned over the years that those people learned that I quoted earlier is that you just sometimes take it on the chin. You just sometimes let it go by you. If you know it's not true, even though that person would swear that it's true, you let it go on by. Just let it go on. Let them go right on believing. Job, by the way, in chapter 23 and 24, never once answers Eliphaz. He talks to and about the Lord, but he doesn't once address Eliphaz. I think that's pretty significant. After all, Eliphaz is not going to justify him. The Lord will.
6: There's freedom in those words, isn't there? When you know the truth, you don't have to answer every accusation. You don't have to win every argument. You can let it go and trust the Lord to be your defender. That's grace under pressure. Chuck Swindoll will have more to say on Insight for Living, and he titled today's message, How to Handle Criticism with Class. 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I'm Clayton Bjellin. 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

0: We're looking at a few random facts in history that relate to the 31st of August. I know many of you will have heard of Bonnie Prince Charlie. Do you know what his name actually was? His full name was Charles Edward Louis John Sylvester Maria Casimir Stewart. No wonder he just called himself Bonnie Prince Charlie. In 1745, he occupied Blair Castle in Scotland. He was actually born in December 1720, and he died in 1788. He was the elder son of James Francis Edward Stewart, making him the grandson of James VII, and the Stuart claimant to the thrones of England, Scotland, and Ireland from 1766. He was known as Charles III, but during his lifetime, he was widely known as the Young Pretender or the Young Chevalier. In popular memory, however, he is known as Bonnie Prince Charlie. Interesting character. Why is all this royalty getting such a good look in history? I'll have to see if we can find something better to follow up when I come back.
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4: We're on to a different topic these days, talking about health and fitness and what the Bible says about our lives overall. Let's talk about exercise today, Camille. Is there anything we can glean from the scriptures that says we ought to be undertaking a special exercise regime?
5: Interesting you should bring that question up, Neil, because there is a scripture that speaks about exercise. As far as I know, it's the only scripture, one verse out of the whole Bible that talks about your physical fitness via exercise. It's found in 1 Timothy chapter 4, verse 8, and it says, bodily exercise profits a little. Goes on to say, but godliness profits in all things at all times.
4: That speaks volumes, doesn't it? Because while you don't build a whole doctrine around a single verse, there is a sense in which that single verse actually says exercise is not important. I'm sure there'd be a lot of people in the medical profession, the health and fitness profession, who'd like to argue with that.
5: Well, I might even argue with that myself, Neil. The thing is, how I see it, what Paul is doing is taking the big view, which is exactly what God wants us to take. I don't think he's saying that bodily exercise is worthless or bodily exercise is a waste of time, although a very famous philosopher, I think it was Bertrand Russell, he lived to be 98, and I think it was him, he was credited for saying the comment, the only exercise I ever get is going to the funerals of those who exercise, and he lived to be 98, right? Now, I think that what the Bible is saying here is, well, bodily exercise profits a little simply because it's helping to make fit a body that's only around this side of heaven for a few decades. Godliness is the exercise you do that profits in this world and in the world to come. So I don't see it as saying it's not important, but at the same time, we're not to be slaves to it either. And to be honest, I believe in exercise, but I don't believe in overdoing it. And there's some people, even some in ministry, that are absolutely fanatical at getting their weight down, having this nice, good-looking body, and making sure people see that body wherever they go.
4: So there is a context by which we see exercise, and the context is that there's a big picture to look at.
5: The big picture is the kingdom of God. The big picture is the salvation of the nations, of course, through individuals. That's what we should be looking at. I would say this, you can be a godly, fruitful person and not exercise. But the same time, let's put exercise in its context. It has its place. It's really good for your fitness, but it may not help you with losing weight if you're not careful in other areas. You eat the wrong things, eat too much, so on and so forth. I heard some frightening statistic, but I'm not sure how true it is. You can be on the treadmill for like an hour, and then just like a quarter of a cinnamon roll kills everything you've just done, and you've just regained the calories because it doesn't burn up as many calories as you think. I would say there is a place to use our body in a physical way as exercise, but to do it not as an obsession. And probably the rule of thumb that I've heard from enough people is that proper concentrated exercise of no more than three times a week of half an hour maximum is sufficient. Now, unless you're a paid athlete that has to be spending hours in the gym, please ask yourself, is this the best way to use my time as well as to give glory to God?
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7: This is Vision.

Okay, in our random look at the 31st of August in history, in 1772, this is a bit different, a hurricane system destroyed ships off the Dominican coast. The Caribbean hurricane first impacted Barbados on the 29th of August and moved next to Antigua and then to the Leeward Islands on August the 30th. St. Kitts and Nevis were struck early on August the 31st. And on St. Kitts, the damage was considerable from this hurricane, leaving many houses flattened completely. St. Thomas was impacted later that night on August the 31st, and the eye of the hurricane moved over at night between 10 and 11 p.m. to Puerto Rico. Puerto Rico was hit late on August the 31st and into September the 1st. And it was the second hurricane to hit Puerto Rico within 3 days, as the last one struck back on August the 28th. Well, who thought the Caribbean was just a very nice sunshine place to live? Some terrible things. But it's been happening all through history, and that was happening in 1772. Interested? Well, that's information. You can do with it what you like. 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

0: It's 1 o'clock in the eastern states and 12:30 in the central states, Monday the 31st of August, and I've just decided to bring up a few random facts out of the 31st of August in history. In 1836, Charles Darwin's research vessel, the HMS Beagle, anchored at Postage Praya in the Cape Verde Islands as part of the voyage which took him to New Zealand, Tasmania, through Bass Strait and along the west coast of Australia. That's Charles Darwin. Yep, he was out our way in 1836.
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5: In James chapter 1, verses 2 to 4, it says, "Whenever trouble comes your way, let it be an opportunity for joy. 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That was James chapter 1, verses 2 to 4.
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6: "Therefore, since we are surrounded by such great cloud of witnesses, let us throw off everything that hinders us and the sin that easily entangles us. And let us run with perseverance the race that is marked out for us. Let's fix our eyes on Jesus, the author and the perfecter of our faith, who for the joy set before him endured the cross, scorning its shame, and sat down at the right hand of the throne of God. Consider him who endured such opposition from sinful men. Why? So that you will not grow weary and lose heart."
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6: We all need motivation. We all appreciate motivation. And there's nothing wrong with motivating ourselves and others. In fact, as many of you know, the motivation industry in this country is a multi-billion dollar industry. But the question is, what really motivates us? Now, there are some people who are motivated by greed. That's basically what motivates a life. Others are motivated by just sheer survival. There are others who are motivated by fear. In fact, I read this week about the company that was implementing a pension plan to which each employee going to contribute. And they made the announcement, but there was one man who refused to sign. His name is Sam. And Sam said, "I've read the fine print, and I just don't think it's going to be paying off for me. I'm not going to do it. Well, the problem is, for the plan to work, 100% of the employees have to sign on the plan. So obviously, his colleagues went over and began to beg him, please, Sam, sign, because we all have to be in this thing together. He said, nope, I'm not signing. So his supervisor came in and said, now, Sam, please sign the plan. We need you to sign this plan. He said, nope, I'm not going to do it. So finally, Sam got invited into the president's office. And the president put the papers in front of Sam. And he said, Sam, you need to sign these papers or else I'm going to fire you. Upon which Sam took the pen and signed his name. And so the president sort of sat back and he said, now, Sam, that you have signed, why in heaven's name didn't you not sign the first time we asked you to? He said, well, nobody explained it to me as clearly as you did. Some are motivated by fear. But then there's another motivation, and that is biblical motivation. That's the motivation that you find in the scripture from cover to cover, and that is the motivation by rewards. And that motivation is exactly the one that the Bible talks about. Now, I've got to tell you that through the years in ministry, I have met a lot of people in different continents who bristle when they hear the word reward. And, you know, false modestly say, well, I'm not serving the Lord for the reward. I am not giving of myself for a reward. I'm not walking the walk of faith for any reward. I'm not looking for a reward. Well, I don't want to be critical here, but listen to me. The truth is this. The Bible from cover to cover talks about reward. Well, who am I that is going to scorn that? In fact, if you read the seven letters that Jesus sent to the seven churches in Asia Minor that are in the first part of the book of Revelation, every one of them end up with a promise of a reward. It's right there in the scripture. In the last several messages, we have been seeing one person after another from the entire chapter 11 of the epistle to the Hebrews. One after another. We have been seeing these people being commended, or in a sense rewarded, for their walk of faith. Again and again in the scripture it says, by faith Abel, by faith Enoch, by faith Noah, by faith Abraham, by faith Moses. And we saw throughout that series of messages that these people were not perfect in any way, that they were not infallible in any way. No, in fact, we saw in every case how they have failed and how they made a mess of things and how they stumbled all over the place. And that is why we entitled that series of messages, they were just like us. They make a mess of things. And today's message is really the capstone of that series of messages, and it comes from the book of Hebrews chapter 12, beginning at verse 1, the first three verses. Therefore, since we are surrounded by such great cloud of witnesses, let us throw off everything that hinders us and the sin that easily entangles us. And let us run with perseverance the race that is marked out for us. Let's fix our eyes on Jesus, the author and the perfecter of our faith, who for the joy set before him endured the cross, scorning its shame, and sat down at the right hand of the throne of God. Consider him who endured such opposition from sinful men. Why? So that you will not grow weary and lose heart. The bottom line of those three verses of Hebrews 12 is that we too can and must live by faith. That we too can and must succeed in the walk of faith. That we too can and must excel in our walk of faith. That we too can and must be examples of faith living. That we too can and must be role models for others to follow in the faith walk. In fact, that is exactly the lesson that the Holy Spirit is bringing out of those three verses. That's teaching us. After he went through chapter 11, telling us about these folks, and then he goes immediately to chapter 12 and says, therefore. When you see the word therefore, you must do what? find out what it is there for. And hear the word therefore, saying, after all of this you've learned from Hebrews 11, therefore, since we are surrounded by these examples of faith, since we have an abundance of examples of men and women of faith of old, since we can see their example very clearly from their lives and the Word of God, everywhere we turn, we see these examples, therefore, let's emulate them. Let's be like them. How? By running our race as well as they did theirs. Now, I cannot leave verse 1 of chapter 12 without at least letting you know, because I know some of you probably already thinking it, and you probably heard it for some preachers. There are some preachers and some interpreters who say that when we talk about surrounded by a cloud of witnesses, that all the saints of old who have gone on to glory are watching us and watching everything we do. Now, I got news for you. There is no evidence in the scripture that this is the case. There's no evidence in the scripture that they are watching us. There's some people think they really like sort of in a stadium stands that are standing there and cheering us on. Well, that's more New Age actually, or mystic type of thinking, than it is biblical. We don't have those evidence that those who have gone before us are really seeing us and seeing what we're doing. But the author of Hebrews wants us to learn one thing. He wants us to know this. He wants us to know that the example that they have set before us is the thing that should cheer us on. That the example of faith that they have set before us should motivate us to walk and live by faith. When we fail and we think we cannot get up again, we need to ask ourselves and we need to remind ourselves of them and say to ourselves, if they did it, so can we. When you go through dark patches in life, and as we all do, and we are tempted to give up, their example should say to us, if they did it with all of their faults that we have been seeing, so can we. Every time you've come face to face with the impossibilities in life and you feel inadequate, their example should remind you that they too felt inadequate. But if they allowed not their inadequacy to stop them from having victory, so can we. And that's exactly what those verses mean. Now, several things I want to tell you very quickly about those three verses. Number one, he's trying to tell us that the Christian faith is a race, is a marathon. Now, many believers don't think that. Some Christians don't want to think that they are running in a race. Many Christians don't understand that the Christian life is a marathon. From the day you say yes to Jesus to the day you see him face to face, you are running a marathon. Now, here's what I have seen through the years. A lot of Christians are sprinters. You know what I'm talking about? They are sprinters. They'll sprint hard and fast. And when they are sprinting, my goodness, you see them everywhere. Every Bible study in the city, every group, and they're witnessing. They're working, I mean, their prayer meeting and every service. They're everywhere. They're sprinting hard. And then they get exhausted. They kind of, you know, I go to church. I find out what the old boy is going to say today. But, you know, I'm just not going to get involved. I'm tired. I'm weary. And they collapse in the run. Then somebody comes along the way, they hear a word of God or encouragement from here or there, and then they get up again and they start sprinting again. And they go hard and fast and hard and fast, and then they get exhausted again. And the whole Christian life is sprinting and exhaustion, sprinting and exhaustion. It's sprinting. Now, the author of the book of Hebrews is saying, that is the problem. The Christian life is not a sprint and tired, sprint and tired. Because when they get down in the dumps, although they're sitting on the right track because they are saved and they're going to heaven, so they are on the right track. But the problem is, when you sit on the track, you are risking being run over. Please hear me right on this one. The important thing about the Christian race is not the speed by which you run, but the consistency of your running. Amen belongs here. So the Christian life, first of all, is a marathon. Secondly, it is a weightless marathon. There are some Christians who are running the race carrying all sorts of baggage with them, let alone weight. And so they get exhausted. And that is why Hebrews 12:1 said, "Let us lay aside every encumbrance, every weight." Carrying excess weight is the biggest hindrance for any runner. Ask them, they'll tell you. And I don't know what weight are you carrying today. You know, and God knows. I don't know what weight you're carrying that is hindering you from running the marathon, the race for Christ. For some of you, it could be the weight of anxiety and worry that is keeping you way down from being effective witness and ambassador for Jesus Christ. To some, it may be the weight of unforgiveness and bitterness that is being harbored inside of you that is grounding your race to halt. To others, it is the weight of wanting to accumulate more and more and more. And the more you get, the less satisfied and contented you are. And that is crushing you from your race and running it. Others, it is the weight of a secret, an unconfessed sin. It's sapping your spiritual energy and you're not able to run the race. For others, it is doubt of God's ability to meet all of your needs in the riches of Christ Jesus. Whatever it is that's weighing you down, you can cast it off today. Notice the writer to the Hebrews said, "Let us lay aside the hindrance or weight and the sin that is easily entangling us or surrounding us." You see, you don't have to go around looking for these sins that weigh you down and render you ineffective for Jesus Christ and hamper you and make you unproductive and unfruitful for the kingdom of God. You don't have to go running around looking for these things that are like ball and chain that are keeping you from running the race and winning the race. Those sins are surrounding us. They're everywhere we go and everywhere we turn. And that is why those who have gone before us should motivate us. Their example should motivate us. To do what? By saying, "They overcame, so can I." And that is why Jesus said to anyone who's going to come and follow him is going to enter through the narrow door. Not a big wide door with all your luggage and with all your baggage and with all your stuff that you're carrying. Try to get through a narrow door with all the baggage. Can't do it. But then in verse 2 it says here, the greatest motivation of all is Jesus. Verse 2, fixing your eyes on Jesus, the author and the completer of our faith, who for the joy set before him endured the cross. Yes. Here's what he's saying. If you are looking for a motivational speaker to prep you up, look no further than Jesus. If you are looking for a motivation for your life, look no further than Jesus. If you are looking for a true role model of faith to encourage you along the race, look no further than Jesus. But he's saying more than that. He's saying more than that. He is saying that most of our problems, and listen, your pastor is included in this, most of our problems that we have, most of the chains that seem to bind us from running the race and winning the race, most of the heavyweight that we're carrying, most of that which keep us from running well for Christ is a preoccupation with self. That's really what he's saying here. I'm talking about those who spend an inordinate amount of time focusing on themselves. You know, how they look, what others think of them, and how others are running the race, and they always trying to find out who's doing what, and they're busybodies. You know what I'm talking about? Comparing themselves with others all the time, measuring themselves with others all the time. Listen, he is saying this is a sure formula that will get you to take your eyes off where it should be and focus them where they should not be. Listen to me. Next to body weight, a runner cannot afford a split second of looking anywhere else except the finish line. I mean, if he starts looking at the tracks as he was running, that spells trouble. If he starts looking to the sides and see how far are the other runners, that's trouble. He has to keep his or her eyes on the finishing line. Who is the finishing line? Jesus. He's our finish line. He is the provider of faith. He is the wellspring of faith. He is the originator of faith. He is the giver of all faith. He is the focus of faith. And when you focus on Him, when you gaze at Him, when you concentrate on Him, when you spend adequate time with Him, when you fix your eyes on Him, you will joyfully make it to the finish line. Let me ask you this. Have you ever seen a runner who's happy and smiling, and it's just like, you know, oh, everything is just great and dandy. Have you ever seen one? I like to see him. Now, it doesn't mean that they're not experiencing satisfaction from running. No. Why? Because running is a serious business. And Jesus did not run the race of faith just for the joy of it. Although he had great satisfaction in it, he had great satisfaction in seeing the sick healed, in seeing the blind can see again, and the lame walk again, and seeing the dead rise, and seeing the crippled walk, and the lepers healed, and lives transformed. There was a satisfaction in that. But he is telling us here, he's running the race of faith. It was an endurance. He endured Satan's temptation. He endured ridicule. He endured fierce opposition. He endured misunderstandings. He endured scorn and blasphemy. He endured torture. And yes, he endured the denial of his disciples of who he is. And ultimately, he endured the cross itself. Why? Go no further than the scripture for that answer. Because Jesus was motivated by the glory that was awaiting him. He was motivated by the throne of God that is awaiting him. He was motivated by the majesty and the reigning and the ruling on the rim of the universe that is awaiting him. You say, well, what should motivate me to run the Christian race consistently as a marathon and not a sprinter? What motivates me? Here's the answer. It blows one's mind, but it's the truth. The same motivation that Jesus had. I mean, it's hard to believe this. That Jesus' reward is your reward. That Jesus' prize is your prize. That Jesus' inheritance is your inheritance. And when you focus on this, it's mind-boggling. And it will keep you running. Keep on persevering. Keep on getting up. Keep on moving forward. Verse 3, for consider him, or think about him, who has endured hostility by sinners, so that you may not grow weary and lose heart. My beloved friend, some of you sprinters, maybe you're in the stage when you're sitting in the track and you're so discouraged, you don't want to even want to get up, and you don't want to listen to anybody who tells you to get up, and you're feeling down right now. Some of you here probably are feeling weary and tired. Some of you are unmotivated to run the race. And you're saying, what's it for? Some of you may want to give up. You know, God knows, I don't know. Or some of you may already have given up. And you're sitting back in the spectator's chair. You've given up the race. Beloved, I want to tell you, that's the work of Satan. He's trying to discourage you. Remember Jesus. Fix your eyes on Jesus. He's not only the greatest example of all, the greatest role model of faith, but he and he alone has all power in heaven and earth to pick you up, brush you off, and get you back on track.
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If you've just joined us, it's a little bit different this morning. I'm chatting about random things that happened in history on the 31st of August, which today is the 31st of August. Last time I spoke to you, I talked to you about Charles Darwin visiting the southern waters in 1836. In the United States in 1837, a lecturer and poet by the name of Ralph Waldo Emerson gave his famous speech entitled The American Scholar at Harvard College. That's in Massachusetts. And thus declared that America's literary independence from Europe was now complete. America's literary independence from Europe. Well, I suppose they just really did want to separate themselves. They did that by taking out a lot of extra letters in the words that we use in our English spelling. I suppose that has something to do with Waldo Emerson's speech. Perhaps, maybe not.

0: Visions Live Lounge.
1: Yeah, even on the 31st of August, in this day in history, we have an opportunity to go to visit the Live Lounge. And I know many of you like to go to the Live Lounge at this time on a Monday morning. So we have Ben Cantillon. He'll be there with, it's called The Stand, yeah. And then after that, Avalon will come along, Can't Live a Day. Well, I hope you can live this day, but we'll see what the title of that song's all about. So enjoy yourself in the Live Lounge. I'll be right back after that.

0: Well done, Avalon. Well, we can live a day or two more in the knowledge that in 1842 an American blacksmith named Micah Rugg patented a nuts and bolts manufacturing machine. Now, Micah Rugg and Levi B. Frost were two pioneers in the manufacturing of carriage bolts. The Frost-Rugg partnership didn't last very long, however, because the two men split up. Yeah, they parted ways. Disagreed over who should make the nuts and who should make the bolts, possibly. I don't know. But Frost continued as a blacksmith who specialized in shoeing oxen and making hand-forged bolts, whereas Rugg went on to expand his manufacturing industry in other areas. Well, that's interesting, isn't it? It happened on this day, 31st of August in 1842.
1: 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Another way.

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This is Overnights on Vision

0: And a very good morning to you. It's Monday, the 31st of August, 2026, and it's just gone 2 o'clock in the eastern states, 1:30 in the central states, and it's just gone midnight in the west. This morning, something a little bit different if you've just joined us. I'm looking at some random things that happened on this calendar day, 31st of August, in history. A lot of it is from the other side of the world, but many of the things that happened affect us even in this day. In 1854, here's something that we're all fairly well acquainted with. A major outbreak occurred in Soho in London. Yeah. Well, actually, it was cholera. A major outbreak of cholera. And physician John Snow went on to call it the most terrible outbreak of cholera which had ever occurred in the Kingdom of England. In 1854, Broad Street cholera, the 1854 Broad Street cholera outbreak in London is where John Snow made his name as one of the founders of modern epidemiology. Now, previously, cholera had been thought to be caused by particles of miasmata that emanated from decomposing matter and other such unclean sources. But he, however, was skeptical about that theory, and he believed instead in a germ theory, the germ theory of cholera. That's what he called it. And it was caused by an unidentified germ, which Snow theorized was transmitted through drinking water. Cholera. Be careful what you're drinking, folks. Just as well, most of our water in Australia is filtered. But anyway, that's what happened in 1854 on this day. Whether or not that affects you, I'm not quite sure, but interesting, eh? This is a new day.
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7: For me, anxiety is kind of a constant thing. I fight it a lot, and it's just that persistent feeling that something's wrong, but I couldn't really tell you what it is.
8: When I'm anxious, I think about the situation over and over again, and I notice it more so in my chest with my heart racing a little bit.
9: 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I mean, my mind is racing, and I'm jittery.
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11: So at times when I get anxious, I get a little bit of heartburn that just kind of builds up in my chest and just kind of makes me feel a little sick and nauseous.
12: Well, I wonder if you can relate to any of those comments. And if you or someone you know does and you're dealing with fear or worry or anxiety, hang on because we've got some great help for you today on Focus on the Family with Jim Daly. Thanks for joining us. I'm John Fuller.
13: John, you can just look at the news. It seems like there's been a can of anxiety opened up. And I think spiritually speaking, it's true. I think we are a more anxious culture than we've ever been. And everything is causing us worry and doubt. And we've got to, as the Christian community, we've got to get a grip on this. I had a friend of mine who's a non-believer say, if you guys are worried, we should be really worried as the non-believers. Mm-hmm. Isn't that interesting? What are we projecting as the church in terms of our faith, our hope? And I don't mean that to sound like a guilt thing, because we have to deal with anxiety. We have it in our extended family. So we deal with this as well, like many other people are. I think the CDC report was as many as 50% of 15 to 25-year-olds are dealing with anxiety and depression. So this is something that is hitting almost everybody. And I think it's going to be a topic that will really equip you or help you directly. So stick with us today.
12: Yeah, this affects our family as well, Jim. And Jason and Tori Benham are here. We love having them here. They're going to share their own stories and experiences about dealing with anxiety, about the deep dive they've done into the Word of God in order to really provide hope and practical help. They're coaches, speakers, and authors, and they have a podcast called Beauty in Battle. They've written a number of books, and the one we're talking about today addresses this topic. It's called Unshakable, A Proven Plan to Crush Anxiety, Defeat Overwhelm, and Conquer the Fears That Freak You Out.
13: Jason and Tori, welcome to Focus on the Family once again. Good to have you, as always.
8: Thank you.
14: Love being with you guys.
13: Now, just for the viewers and listeners, you've been married how long?
8: 25 years.
13: 25 years. My wife would say this about watching football. If I just knew things about the player, I'd be more interested. Like, are they married? Do they have children?
8: Yes.
13: So how many kids do you have?
8: That's so true. We have 4 kids. Our oldest is 23, and then the baby is 15.
13: All right. Yeah. So you still got action
14: at home.
13: 2.5
14: years away from empty nesting, guys.
13: Yeah. Well, so you think.
8: Yeah. Yeah, that's true.
13: Let's let them think that.
14: Empty nest happens at 18.
13: We're just going to let you live in that idea.
14: It's still my hope.
13: You know, anxiety, I set it up there. It does touch everybody and just about every family directly. And we've had it in our family and our extended family. First of all, when we're looking at anxiety, it's not fear. God gives us a sense of fight or flight that sometimes is survival. So what's that difference between fear and kind of debilitating anxiety? And I think you had
14: such a great question.
13: You had like a burglar or something.
14: Oh my gosh, we did. I'll tell you that story in a second. Actually, I'll have Tori tell you that story. She lived it probably even greater than I did. But fear is about a present or a past threat. Anxiety is a future threat. Anxiety is projecting fear into the future. And the specific fear is honestly the loss of control. So as we define anxiety in our book, Unshakable, we talk about how fear is projected powerlessness. It's projecting powerlessness into the future. And we got that from the story where Jesus, remember when he was teaching the disciples and then he tells them, hey, let's get in the boat and go to the other side. And then he goes in to take himself a little cat nap. And then the wind and the waves, all of a sudden this massive storm comes up. And what do the disciples do? Well, they freak out. They're like, we're going to die. And you got to remember, these are professional fishermen. These are dudes who made their living on the sea. And yet they thought, we are going to die. And they woke Jesus up and they're like, come on, man, get up. And Jesus, what's the first thing that he does? He rebukes the wind and the waves. Then he turns around and he rebukes the disciples. Why? Because they required him to calm down what was on the outside before they were calm on the inside. And what they said to him reveals to us that they were operating not by fear alone, but by anxiety. They said, we are going to die. What does that mean? That means that we're not dead right now, but here's what's going to happen. This boat is going to tump over at some point, and we're all going to end up in the ocean, and we are going to sink to the bottom. We're going to black out, and we're going to drown. Like, they're projecting powerlessness into the future. We're not going to be able to control it. Jesus, don't you know this is happening to us? And so Jesus is like, stop all that. Can you imagine if Jesus woke up and he found the disciples rebuking the wind and the waves? And then he would have commended their faith. So those guys were projecting powerlessness into the future, and Jesus actually rebuked them for it.
13: And I like that definition, but Gene and I have fallen into this little trap of binging on I Was Prey. This cable show.
14: Is it P-R-E-Y?
13: Yeah, P-R-E-Y.
14: Okay.
13: So it's about human beings that are out hiking or they're in the ocean and all of a sudden they're being eaten by a shark or gnawed on by a bear. So I would say, yeah, that's true. You wake up with the storm and you're freaked out for something the Lord knows. It shouldn't be something you're freaked out about.
8: Yes.
13: But I've watched enough of these shows with Gene to say if a grizzly is gnawing on my head, I am freaking out, and yes. This is fear time.
14: For sure.
13: So there is time for fear. So take us to your story of your burglar.
15: Yes. Okay. So this was years ago. The kids were really small, and we it was at the time we had our master bedroom on the top floor, and we had an alarm system, and because Jason traveled often, and I'm a naturally fearful person, and so I required that if he was going to be on the road that we had to have an alarm system. And so we had this alarm system. Jason's home, and in the middle of the night, I think it was like 2 a.m., we hear glass shattering. Your worst nightmare, right?
13: What's happening?
15: And just this huge bang followed by the alarm going off. And in that moment, Jason and I, you know, jump to our feet. Your adrenaline is just kicking. And
14: it sounded like a fire truck in our living room. That's how loud the alarm was.
15: And Jason's reaction was to yell downstairs, "Get out!" Like, his, that was his,
13: I'm
15: like,
13: coming for you.
15: Yes. Yeah. You know, like, we're man's here. Man. Like, you know, speaking.
13: That was good. You get points we're here. For that
15: I did too. But then the funniest part was what followed is that this, I don't know, it was like a primal instinct. And he just like growled. He was literally like, like a scream. And he tells the kids to get into the bedroom. I'm already called 911 telling them what happened. We heard this loud bang and now the alarm's going off. They said, get into the master bathroom. So we lock ourselves in the master bathroom. We're on the phone with the police. We're like, okay, intruder is in our house. I mean, it's so scary. A bunch of police show up, all the lights, everything. And I'm looking out the window, watching them. They've got their flashlight. They're looking through the windows, trying to find where somebody came in. And then they, did they call up to the window?
14: We had the window, the window open,
15: and they said, there's no sign of intrusion. Yeah.
14: I had to give my man card over to them, and I'm up in the window, you know, on the second floor, and I'm like, hey, we good? They're like, no signs of forced entry. You can come down.
15: Yeah.
14: So I'm like shaking, walking down the steps, you know.
15: He walks down the steps to find that the
14: motion detector
15: like the had just like just fall to the ground and it shattered.
14: Yeah, that was so the glass
15: fell off the wall. It fell off the wall and it shattered. Right. Yeah. And so I'm upstairs. I'm like, I see Jason walk outside and start talking to the police. I'm like, are we safe? And everything's fine. False alarm.
13: Well, and some listening probably has, they've had the real deal where there's been an intruder. Yeah. So those things do happen. But what you took away from that is?
14: Well, our bodies are wired with an internal alarm system that should alert us to danger. Mm-hmm. So that alarm, had somebody truly broken in the house, the alarm would do its job. The problem is that when something else trips that alarm. And so what we say is that God created us to have fear, like we should. Okay, so Jim, going back to your example, if I'm walking in the woods and I see a grizzly bear, healthy fear, deal with it. Like run. Well, I don't know if you're supposed to run from a grizzly or not.
13: I think it's play dead with a grizzly.
14: Play dead. Gosh, okay.
16: I think you're supposed to get big and scream really loud.
15: Okay, I think we should figure this out.
13: I don't think so with a grizzly.
16: I'm joking.
13: That's a disclaimer for anybody listening.
14: Oh, yeah. Or, you know, you're in Florida and you see an alligator, then maybe run. You know, right? That's healthy fear. But what anxiety does is anxiety doesn't play on reality. It plays on imagination.
13: Uh-huh.
14: Okay? It plays on whatever's in your mind. So anxiety then says, hey, I'm walking in the woods. There's going to be a grizzly. I bet you there's going to be a grizzly. And now all of a sudden you're not walking through the woods anymore. You're leaving the path because of what anxiety is doing. It's now imagining that that fear is there.
13: Or in worst case scenarios, that anxiety has gripped a person so badly they won't go to the woods.
15: Yeah. Right.
13: Because they're already projecting, or they won't leave their home. Mm-hmm. They won't go grocery shopping. I mean, that is severe.
14: Yeah.
13: But I do want to pick up on that because I think the spiritual implication there of what you're saying is when real things happen, you know, whether they're assumed or actual, like your indicator or your sensor falling on the ground, you guys didn't know.
15: Right.
13: Yeah. And you're reacting out of that adrenaline. Or if somebody's actually an intruder, those are normal things where anxiety and fear are pretty understood.
14: Yeah.
13: But the spiritual problem is when you're projecting out in the future, your future will be detrimental or horrific or something like that. Speak specifically to the spiritual connotation of that because that's crippling in so many ways.
14: Satan wants to do everything he can to keep you off the path that God put you on.
13: Yeah.
14: So he is going to do to you what he did to the disciples when they were in that boat. So here's the thing, you know, and I know at Focus on the Family, we talk to a lot of God followers. You have Jesus in your life. And if you don't, we talk
13: to them too.
14: Yeah. And I just ask you to get on your knees and ask Christ to come into your heart and have God as your Father. And you're going to find that not all things just work themselves out magically. You got some work to do, but God will definitely do something for you. But when we're talking to God followers, what you need to know is Jesus in your boat? first. Is he in your life? You know, is he on the path with you? Secondly, is he freaking out right now? And thirdly, who's really in control? But Satan wants you to not think about any of that. He wants you to focus on what could be in your life. And all of that is ruled by fear, not faith. So what faith does is it projects power into the future because we know who's on our boat. We know that we're walking according to what God wants us to. I mean, Jesus told the disciples, let's go to the other side. So they were walking in obedience. Look, if you're walking in disobedience, you should be freaking out about some stuff. But the spiritual connotation of this is all Satan is going to use projected fear to keep you off of the path. But you need to know Jesus isn't in your boat. And if he's not freaking out, you shouldn't either.
13: I think it's important. We've kind of laid the groundwork, but the hope there, it's hard for people that have chronic anxiety to hear, just don't perpetuate that anxiety into the future. It's easy to say, it's easy to hear, it's hard to do for people that have anxiety. So especially for the Christian community, I think you look toward 2 Corinthians 12 and the promise God is making us there, which is our only hope. I mean, when you get down to it, if you have that kind of stifling, crippling anxiety, you've got to get it into your heart that you're okay, that the Lord's going to take care of you, even through death, may I say.
14: That's right.
13: That regardless of what happens, and it is quite freeing to understand that, that not even death has a grip on us because we have a life, eternal life with the Lord after this. It's good to hear. It's comforting. But do we really believe it? I mean, that's the core thing. So how does 2 Corinthians 12 comfort us? Let me read it because I don't want this to be a pop quiz on your... But it starts with, my grace is sufficient for you, for my power is made perfect in weakness.
14: Man, when I was at the height of my anxiety battle, the Lord brought that scripture home to me to just let me know it's okay. Like, you're in a weak spot right now. And, you know, I felt like sick. Very sick, and we'll get to share the story here in a little bit of what that all looked like. But when God came in and was like, you know what, my grace is sufficient, that my strength is made powerful in your weakness. Like in that moment, I was in such a weak state, and I really did find hope and comfort in that. You know, we've talked about this before on one of your other podcasts, where trust is a choice that you make, and hope is the feeling that follows. You can't have hope if you don't first make the choice to trust. It came to a head for me in Vidalia, Georgia. And I remember that town in particular because, you know, it's the home of the sweetest onion ever made, Vidalia onions or whatever.
16: They're good.
14: And my brother and I, at this point, I had been speaking professionally for like a decade. Public speaking was not a problem for me. Just before I was to get on stage, about 5 minutes before, all of a sudden I started having hot flashes. Like, I started sweating. My head started spinning. I honestly thought that I was going to pass out. My heart was racing like out of my chest. I had no idea.
13: Did you think it might be the flu?
14: I did. I thought
13: or something
14: like
13: that.
14: It felt like I was having kind of a miniature stroke or heart attack or something.
13: Yeah, right. No, I'm serious. I mean, you start going, this isn't me. What's happening right here?
14: Yeah, and I'm sitting there and I'm literally holding on to the table. And I remembered somewhere in the confusion of all of this that if you feel like you're having low blood sugar, eat some sugar. And there was a piece of chocolate cheesecake, so I smashed that cheesecake.
13: That's my solution for everything.
14: Yeah, well, that didn't work. And I just started praying. And the only verse that I could think about was the Philippians 4 verse where it says, be anxious for nothing, but in everything by prayer and petition with thanksgiving, make your requests known to God. And I'm like, God, I got to go up here and speak in front of all these people. I can't pass out. So I was having this fear that I was going to pass out. And I walked up there on stage. And fortunately for me, I have a twin brother, and he was speaking with me that day. And I brought my glass of ice water up there with me. And I stood on stage, and David opened up, and I had my glass of ice water, and I started pressing it onto my head.
13: Oh.
14: And I was, because I was
13: like, recovery.
14: I'm going to pass out. Like my knees were shaking, and it got to my part, and I started speaking, and it started to wane a little bit. It started to calm down, and I felt like the Lord was giving me some reprieve. We were able to get through a 45-minute talk, and I walked off of there, and I was wondering, what in the world did these people think about me drinking this cold water and pressing the glass against my head? We got done, and David was like, man, you look like a ghost up there. What was wrong with you? And I was like, I think I almost had a heart attack or something. I don't know. Well, I began to look back at that, and I realized that was it was a panic attack. It was full-on anxiety attack.
13: Now, which you've never had before?
14: Never had before.
13: Yeah.
14: Never. ever. And I was not nervous to speak in front of people or anything like that. But the very thing that I was called to do, now I was struggling to do. And it hurt. It felt like somebody poured boiling lava on my chest while I got dropped 10 stories in an elevator. Wow. Like a feeling like that. And it was just awful. And it was a cluster mess. That was my first bout with anxiety.
13: Yeah. And then Tori, pick it up. I mean, you're like...
15: Yeah. I mean, it wasn't the Jason that I knew. Like, it was scary. It's scary to be someone who has never seen that before. And Jason is always, he's a very strong leader, and I look to him for a lot of security in my life. And he's always the strong one. I'm usually the one more crippled with fear and anxiety. Mm-hmm. And then I'm seeing this happen, and it's a little bit scary at first. You're like, oh, what is going to happen? And you can easily start to think to the future, like, how long is this going to last? What are we going to be okay? Is he going to be okay? And I remember just going to the Lord. One of the things that I'll never forget in that season was how Jason fought. He fought so hard to break free. This is where the book came from, was that fight. The book was birthed out of a fight to come free from this. And so I was watching him. He was waking up early in the morning and going out in the sunlight and just getting before the Lord and just hands open to the Lord, crying out to him. And I'm watching this, and I'm fighting with him inside, you know, in prayer, and asking the Lord, what is my role? What do I need to do?
14: Because those feelings kept coming back. Mm-hmm. I kept, like, for the next like 3 months, I kept feeling like I'm going to pass out. I got to a point where I didn't even want to drive anymore. Mm-hmm. And I didn't want to public speak. I didn't want to do anything. Mm-hmm. And so she was watching me spiral.
13: This is a really personal question for you, Tori. But I would think you mentioned how much confidence you had in Jason, how much you depended upon him for that stability and being the rock, which allowed you a little bit of sway to, you know, have those emotional feelings. In this season, how did you process, my rock is not so solid?
15: Yeah.
13: And how did that impact you personally?
15: Yeah.
13: Like, did you have more fear? Like, what is happening? And does this mean for me?
15: Yes. Yeah. I think it was a moment for me, though, where I knew that I had no other option but to depend on the Lord. Thank God that I knew where my strength comes from. And of course, in that moment, there were moments of shakiness of like, oh, what is this going to look like? But it was a place of desperation to where I knew where the only place to turn was be to the Lord. And so as I began to see, okay, this, what was happening, and I began to ask the Lord, like, what are you saying through this? What do you, like, we need you. Like, we need you to tell us what to do here. And I remember one morning, Jason, he looked so frail. He looked like a shell of the man that he was. And he was sitting in front of our fireplace because he was really cold. Like, even like his temperature, everything was off. And he was sitting in front of the fireplace with a blanket, and it was just not, it didn't even look like Jason. And I kind of get a little teary-eyed thinking of it because it was hard to see him like that. And I can relate to so many other people out there that you're watching your loved one go through this. And it's sometimes I think it's almost harder for the person watching it from the outside because it's not the person that you know.
13: Well, and it's scary.
15: Yeah, it's scary.
13: Like, what is happening?
15: Yes.
13: And I have no control.
15: Exactly.
13: And neither does he.
15: Yes. Yeah, exactly. This man that is usually so in control and takes such reign of our home, it felt like he was slipping away. And so it was just before the Lord, God, what is going on? What do you need me to say to him? What are you doing? What are you saying? Speak. And I remember very clearly the Lord saying, you need to let him know that this soon shall pass. Like, this is not going to last a long time. You're going to be okay, and it's not going to be that much longer.
13: That takes a bit of courage.
15: Yeah, because I didn't know.
13: I mean, I'm like, and you got to go say this to him in a time when he's not himself and isn't feeling that.
15: Exactly.
13: So you're saying, hey, the Lord told me this will pass.
15: Yeah, and there's kind of a part of me that's like, I hope I heard that. Hope that was the Lord. Hope that's just not me. But I did. I went to him. I said, babe, I really feel like the Lord just said, this is not going to be much longer. This too shall pass. And you're almost through it. Don't let go. You keep fighting. You're almost through it.
13: That's incredible. Yeah. How'd that make you feel?
14: She gave me hope. Mm-hmm. I felt something lift in my spirit. Now, I had a lot of work ahead of me, and I want to tell you guys about it. But that day, I mean, when she offered hope to me like that, I felt like a lightning bolt in my body. You know, and, you know, we were raised Baptist. We're not like, you know, the prophetic, all that kind of stuff. But I'm telling you, I felt like that was a prophetic word for me. And I just felt it in my body. And that it was like the Lord was saying, there's a finish line to this. And that's when the Lord began to really do some stuff. And that's why I began taking notes, writing everything down I could about anxiety. But let me just tell you about how bad it got. Those feelings that I had before I was speaking at that place, it happened so bad. I passed out once in church. Literally just sitting there, somebody was giving a testimony and they started talking about some accident that they had. And I'm not good with talking about bodily fluids, specifically blood. They started talking about that. I literally just passed out right in church. And so then now I started having a fear of passing out. And I'm like, oh my gosh, I almost passed out when I was on stage. I was speaking at Liberty University. And I was on stage there and at one of their business class. It wasn't in the big chapel, but it was at one of their business chapel classes. Almost passed out there. I had to have them bring me a chair. I had to sit on it. Now, remember, I had already been speaking for a decade. I'm confident. I'm not scared to speak in front of anybody at any time. I'm not scared to drive. And now I don't want to do either of these. But it got to a point where I didn't even want to travel to Nashville, Tennessee from Charlotte to go see my son's basketball game. Like there was no, when my family would go out to dinner, I'm like, there was all of my feelings were gone.
13: Right.
14: It was like, it was burnt. It was charred. I wasn't mad or angry. I was just done. And for the first time in my life, I understood what depression must feel like.
13: Wow.
14: And I had, at that point, had businesses that ran themselves, investments, happily married, healthy kids, financial freedom, everything that you could want. And yet I felt done. And I just want to encourage some listeners right now that you feel done. That's exactly where God wants you because he's going to build you right back up. And I felt at that moment, if I continue to feel this way, I would rather not live.
13: That's dangerous ground.
14: It's very dangerous ground. Now, I wasn't, you know, ruminating on suicidal thoughts or anything, but I did feel like I just don't want to continue to feel this. And it was at that moment I was in front of the fireplace, shell of a man. Tori came up and gave me hope. So that's why we speak to people who have somebody in your life that's got anxiety. Give them hope.
13: That's the thing.
14: Be patient with them. Yeah. You know,
13: well, this has been a great start. We're going to come back next time, keep the discussion going, and bring more of that hope and structure and how to think through these things. So if you're in that spot, I think we've laid the groundwork as to what might be occurring in your heart and your soul and in your life. And we want to be here for you. So get in touch with us. Get this great book, Unshakable, A Proven Plan to Crush Anxiety, Defeat Overwhelm, and Conquer the Fears That Freak You Out. I can think of 10 people that need this just in my life.
17: And that brings to conclusion part one of our conversation with Jason and Tori Benham. And they've been sharing stories and insights from a book they've written called Unshakable, A Proven Plan to Crush Anxiety, Defeat Overwhelm, and Conquer the Fears That Freak You Out. 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

0: me now.
1: This is something that does keep us interested from time to time, even in this day and age. It happened in 1888. We're looking back at August the 31st in history. In 1888, the body of Jack the Ripper's first victim, Mary Ann Nichols, was found in Whitechapel in London's East End. Jack the Ripper was an unidentified serial killer, active in and around the impoverished districts of London, England. In criminal case files and the contemporaneous journalistic accounts, the killer was also called the Whitechapel Murderer and the Leather Apron. Attacks ascribed to Jack the Ripper were typically involving women working as prostitutes who lived and worked in the slums of the East End of London. Well, it is still of interest to us because I was just scanning through something to watch on television the other, or an evening or two ago, and lo and behold, there they are looking at the history of Jack the Ripper, and have they finally worked out who he is? I don't think they have, but even watching part of that, it certainly was rather horrifying, but it's one of those great memories of history, Jack the Ripper. We've got a lot worse than that in this day and age, sadly.
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3: There are a lot of notable men in history that had a great influence or impact on the Christian faith and Christians themselves. Some were fantastic, some were horrendous, some positive, some really negative, and some were a mixture, and they can be harder to deal with, and one of those was Emperor Constantine. The best thing Constantine did was become the first Roman emperor to issue an edict officially tolerating Christianity, which meant Christians throughout the empire would no longer be subject to imprisonment, torture, discrimination, and execution for their faith. That was fantastic. The threat was gone, and freedom to believe in Jesus and be known to believe in Jesus was now legal and accepted. He also summoned the Council of Nicaea to settle the Arian dispute over the nature of Christ, which was also very important. However, he was incredibly anti-Semitic. Much of his animus toward the Jews laid the foundations for the dangerous development of replacement theology and abuses leveled against Jewish communities throughout Christendom in the centuries that followed him. He failed in bringing the Eastern and Western factions of the church together regarding the dates of Easter, which should have remained faithful to the dates of Passover. He came to the position of emperor through very dodgy and non-Christian dealings. He waged war and shed much blood using the name of Christ and the symbol of a cross as his authority to do so. His mother Helena, as far as we know, was a genuine believer in Jesus and traveled extensively throughout the Holy Land. And what we do know is that Constantine was very close to and indulgent of his mother. It was her influence that led to his favor and adoption of Christianity. During his life, while he was very active and involved in the establishment of the official church at that time, he was still quite active with paganism as well. In fact, Constantine wasn't actually baptized into the Christian faith until his deathbed, and you have to ask the question, why? I can't answer the question, and the condition of his heart when he died is between him and God and no one else. However, I do question much of his life and actions because of the consequences of them. Much of it was very, very dodgy and questionable. However, it still remains a fact of history that because of Constantine's edict of toleration, the lives of Christians became much safer during his rule and reign. He was baptized and died on May 22 in the year 337 AD. Church history is part of the history of the Christian community. Much of it we can be pleased with. Some of it is a blight, but all of it is for our learning.
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2: I've never seen a morning the sun forgot to rise, in every single detail, you're faithful every time.

I wonder if we've got any electricians listening this morning. Maybe, maybe not. But in 1889, the Second International Electrical Congress took place. I don't know where, probably in the United States. And there they adopted the terms watt, W-A-T-T, quadrant, and joule, J-O-U-L-E. The joule is a unit of energy named after James Prescott Joule. The watt, W-A-T-T, is a unit of power after James Watt. And the quadrant is a unit of electrical inductance. Goodness, why do they make these words so hard to pronounce? Electrical inductance. And the latter was named Henry after the scientist Joseph Henry. But then it continued with the name quadrant. So if you haven't got any Henrys around your place, you certainly have probably got some quadrants running down the lines into your house to keep the power coming in.

0: 2:30 in the Central States and 1 o'clock in the West on this Monday morning. And that makes it the 31st of August, 2026. And just for something completely different, I've just gone back in history to see what else happened on this day in history. And for our friends from across the ditch, in 1894, the Industrial Conciliation and Arbitration Act was passed by Richard Seddon and his Liberal government, making New Zealand the first country in the world to outlaw strikes in favour of compulsory arbitration. Richard John Seddon's government achieved many social and economic changes, such as the introduction of old age pensions and the first people in the world to give women the vote, women's suffrage. His personal popularity, charisma, and strength often overcame dissent from within his cabinet. Yeah, we could do with some of that. And this had been described as firmly established Seddonism. John Seddon. Seddonism. Okay, yep. A colloquial term for Seddon's strand of nationalist conservatism as New Zealand's dominant political ideology for many years. Okay, all you Kiwis, kia ora. Welcome to the 31st of August. That happened in 1894, that you guys were breaking a few records and putting in some of the firsts of the world, including the women's vote. This is a new day.
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9: 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Today's Bible teacher is Chuck Missler, connecting the Bible to your life and the world around you. In today's study, Chuck begins his teaching on the book of Zechariah, chapter 12.
8: Well, tonight we are going to explore Zechariah chapter 12, and it's the second part of the third section. You may recall that the first section of the book of Zechariah, the first six chapters, had to do with these night visions, all these visions that occurred in one night. Section 2, or chapter 7 and 8, were sort of a historical interlude, and the primary section in many people's mind, the big section for most of us, is section 3, chapters 9 through the end, verse chapter 14. The first chunk of that division, of course, was chapters 9 through 11, which we have completed. Now we're moving into the what is very clearly the climax of the book, chapters 12, 13, and 14, chapter 12 tonight. And it's interesting to examine the organization of the entire book of Zechariah, chapter by chapter. Chapter 1, you may recall, was the writing one. Remember the myrtle trees and all that. Chapter 2 was the measuring one. Remember the measuring line. Chapter 3, the cleansing one. Chapter 4, the empowering one. Chapter 5, the judging one. Chapter 6, the crowned one. This brings back memories as we went through all this. Chapter 7, the rebuking one. And chapter 8, the restoring one. Chapter 9, the kingly one. Chapter 10, the blessing one. And chapter 11 was the shepherding one, if you recall. And we're now on chapter 12, the returning one. And next time we'll take the smitten one and finally the reigning one. So each one, of course, pointing to the Messiah. Chapter 12, Zechariah. Now, from the standpoint of Israel's history, these passages, that is the passages of chapter 12 to the end particularly, are among the most important ones to be found in the prophetic scriptures. And the events that will be included in 12, 13, and 14 will include the World Confederacy against Jerusalem, the victory of God's people empowered by the Lord, the conviction of Israel nationally by the Spirit of God, the presentation of Christ as a rejected Messiah, their national day of atonement, the cleansing of the hearts of the nation, the purging of the land from idolatry and false prophets, climacting, of course, in the climactic false prophet, the Antichrist, the time of Jacob's trouble, the partial success of nations invading Israel and besieging Jerusalem, and the appearance of the Messiah for his people, their rescue and his second coming with his saints, the changed and renovated Holy Land, the establishment of the Messianic Kingdom, the punishment of the nations for their futile assault on Israel, the celebration of the Kingdom Feast, the Feast of Tabernacles, and the complete restoration of the people of God to a holy nation. That's a full play. That's what is in the climactic chapters of the prophet Zechariah. For those that are interested in structure too, it's interesting how these chapters are symmetrical. Chapters 9 and 10 correspond in a sense to chapters 1 through 4 of the book. Chapter 11 that we studied last time to chapter 5, the judgments upon the unbelieving nation, displayed in the rejection of the Messiah that we covered when we covered chapter 11. And chapter 14, up to 14 will be chapters 6, 1 through 8. There's parallels anyway. It's interesting that the day of the Lord is a term. It's amazing from how many pulpits you can hear fuzziness as to what that really refers to when the scripture is quite clear. The day of the Lord occurs 18 times in the book of Zechariah. And when we studied Joel and studied Malachi, Zephaniah, all of those, we got quite a bit of emphasis on that. A very key period in God's program. Now, chapter 12 is going to detail events that occur before the reign of the Messiah, when Israel will be besieged by the nations in their attempt to deal a final death blow to God's people. But God is going to put down their evil designs, and the prophet's going to describe the destruction of Israel's enemies. Now, it's interesting to notice, before we get into chapter 12, you remember how chapter 11 closed? The last three verses dealt with a false shepherd. Remember the Antichrist? Gave him the only physical description we have of him in the Bible. Notice that his appearance has to precede the events we're going to talk about here in chapter 12. That's an important idea. And it's the cruel career of this sinister character that plunges the nation Israel into its most severe time of testing, called the tribulation. And since we're going to deal with that quite intensely in the forthcoming sessions, let's take a look how Jesus, where we get that label. Turn to Matthew 24. Remember the confidential briefing Jesus gave his four disciples that came to him for a briefing on the second coming? And obviously we can't go through the whole thing, but he talks about the abomination of desolation. The key verse in this chapter 24, of course, is Matthew 15. Jesus tells them, when you see this strange thing, this thing called the abomination of desolation, spoken of by Daniel the prophet, stand in the holy place, then you are to split and split now, and he gives them a number of instructions. Because he gets to verse 21 in Matthew 24, he says, for then shall be great tribulation, such as was not since the beginning of the world to this time, no, nor ever shall be. And except those days should be shortened, there should no flesh be saved. But for the elect's sake, those days shall be shortened. Heavy stuff. They're going to experience a time of tribulation such as the world had not seen to that time. Now, wait a minute. Boy, the world has seen some tough time, and Israel especially. What about the Holocaust in Europe? You mean there's going to be another one? Yes, we're going to learn a lot about that in chapter 13 of Zechariah. But in any case, this great tribulation, we hear that phrase among Bible scholars all the time, a very specific period of time. Where does Jesus get this phrase? Turn to Daniel chapter 12. In a sense, Jesus is quoting Daniel 12. Daniel chapter 12 opens up verse 1. Verse chapter 11 had detailed the career of the Antichrist. He should come to his end, but none shall help. And then chapter 12, verse 1, at that time shall Michael stand up, the great prince who standeth for the children of thy people. And there shall be a time of trouble such as never was since there was a nation, even to that same time. And at that time thy people shall be delivered, every one that shall be found written in the book. So here is a phrase that echoes what Jesus mentioned in Matthew 24. There shall be a time of trouble, and this is implicitly to Daniel, to his people, such as never was since there was a nation, even to that same time. Now, there's another place that this is discussed, and that's in Jeremiah. Jeremiah chapter 30. And this is perhaps a very key phrase that may illuminate some of the misunderstanding about this peculiar period of time that's so prominent in the scripture. In Jeremiah chapter 30, starting about verse 5, for thus saith the Lord, we have heard a voice of trembling. Remember that word, we're going to encounter it in Zechariah. Voice of trembling, of fear, and not of peace. Ask now and see whether a man doth travail with child. Why do I see every man with his hands on his loins like a woman in travail, and all faces turned into paleness? Alas, for that day is great, so that none is like it. It is even the time of Jacob's trouble, but he shall be saved out of it. The time of Jacob's trouble, that's an Old Testament phrase for the period that we're dealing with, called the Great Tribulation in the New Testament by Jesus, quoting Daniel in effect. But when we see it phrased that way, it's perhaps a little sharper in focus, a time of Jacob's trouble. Remember, Jacob had his name changed to what? Israel. It's interesting how when Abraham's name was changed to Abraham, from the day the name was changed, that he was always Abraham, wasn't he? And you can go, how about Saul of Tarsus? He was changed to Paul. From that day on, what was his name? Paul. Never Saul again. That's usually the case, but there's a couple of exceptions. Remember, Simon was changed to Peter, right? Was he always called Peter? No. Sometimes he's called Simon. And if you study your text carefully, you'll discover that he's called Simon when he's acting in the flesh. And he's called Peter when he's responsive to the Holy Spirit. We also notice Jacob had his name changed to Israel, right? But we also notice there also, as you work through the Old Testament, speaking of the person, when that word is used of the person, Jacob, he's called Israel when he's walking in the Spirit. Most of the time he's called Jacob, that's right. And it's interesting that Jacob seems to spend a lot of time conniving, a lot of time being in the flesh, right? We hear the God of Abraham, Isaac, and Jacob. Strange, isn't it? It's not the God of Abraham, Isaac, and Israel. That's what you'd think, wouldn't you? No, he's in the flesh a lot. And take comfort in that, because if God can justify Jacob, there's hope for all of us. Huh? And so I might mention that this chapter, chapter 12 of Zechariah, surprised you, we're going to get right back to it. You didn't think we would, did you? Chapter 12 has a number of key words. The word Jerusalem occurs 10 times in just this chapter. And there's another phrase that occurs 7 times, in that day. In that day. What day is he talking about? The day of the Lord. When he says the day of the word yom, the word day, is not necessarily 24 hours. It can be. But it's also a day, a period. We could speak of the day of FDR in the United States history, or the day of, you know, in other words, the word day can be alluded to as a period of time. And the day of the Lord isn't a 24-hour day, but it's a very specific period of time that's forthcoming. And this has much to say about it. Well, let's just jump right in. Zechariah chapter 11, verse 1. The burden of the word of the Lord for Israel, saith the Lord, which stretcheth forth the heavens and layeth the foundation of the earth and formeth the spirit of man within him. This is a burden, a masa. That's a term you're familiar with if you've been reading prophetic literature. It's a burden, a heavy minatory kind of passage. But it's interesting how it opens up. The burden of the word of the Lord for Israel, saith the Lord, which stretcheth forth the heavens and layeth the foundation of the earth and formeth the spirit of man within him. Boy, what a sweep. Embracing the dimensionality of space. And we could talk much about stretching forth the heavens. I encourage you to dig into that. These three participles, by the way, imply continuous action, not once and for all kind of language. God is sustaining constantly his creation. Isaiah 42:5 and Isaiah 44:24 are allusions here, if you will. Now, this majestic introduction to this heavy chapter, I believe, is intended to dispel doubt and unbelief concerning the predictions that follow. This is to remind us who is speaking. This allusion to the majesty of God is to emphasize he's abundantly able to carry out what he proposes to do. Then he continues verse 2 and 3, an interesting, strange passage, actually. God says, "Behold, I will make Jerusalem a cup of trembling unto all the people round about, when they shall be in siege, both against Judah and against Jerusalem." Interesting passage. I will make Jerusalem a cup of trembling, a goblet of staggering, is rendered by some. Now, a cup is a well-known symbol of God's wrath. In Isaiah, well, there's a bunch of verses I won't bore you with. We have them in the notes for you. Now, it's interesting. Jerusalem be a cup of trembling unto all the people round about. Now, if this was all that was there, you'd say, well, that's just its neighbors. It's always been a thorn in the sides of its neighbors. No, I think the scope of this is far more. And it says, when they shall be in siege against both Judah and Jerusalem. Let's look at verse 3. And in that day, God says, and in that day will I make Jerusalem a burdensome stone for all people. All that burden themselves with it shall be torn in pieces. Though all the people of the earth be gathered together against it. You notice it says in that day again. Here's that phrase. It's synonymous with the day of the Lord. And this is going to reverberate through not just this chapter, but the following concluding chapters also. A burdensome stone that anyone that tries to pick it up will be torn in pieces. And this is almost trying to describe a global hernia by the nations that try to deal with it. Seriously, I know it sounds funny, but that's the idiom used. A burdensome stone. You know, you don't think of a stone when you try to lift it as tearing you up. You follow me? But that's exactly the imagery that's being used here. Those that would crush God's people are going to be crushed by Jerusalem. That's what's going to turn out to happen here. But the key phrase I want you to think about is all the peoples of the earth. This is not a local or regional issue. Now, as we talk here, think quickly about the predicament of Jerusalem today. You know, one of the things I want to emphasize, if we just stop from reading the scripture here and think about it a minute, is there anything more absurd than the city of Jerusalem becoming a world issue? Now, there's no reason for Jerusalem to be globally significant. It has no natural resources. There's no river, no harbor, no intrinsic strategic significance. It's not on any key trade routes. In ancient history it was, but not today. In fact, it's significant only to a few religious groups. It's, of course, very dear to Jews. Not all of them. Actually, a minority of them. To hold it very, very dear. It's significant to the Muslims, but only since they recognized that it was significant to the Jews. No, really, they controlled it for over 1,000 years, and it turned to rubble. They didn't even bother to visit much. And fell into disuse and disrepair. When they realized its significance to the Jews, then suddenly it became the third most holy site in Islam. What about Christians? We love to visit it for lots of reasons, but not to die for. But take all of those and put them in one pot. Take all the Jews and Muslims and Christians, and as a proportion of the world, it's a drop in the bucket. Especially a world that is non-religious, a-religious. Why would the entire world be in siege against Jerusalem? It's patently absurd, and yet, at this very moment while we're doing this study, around the world, the late lights are burning in every staff group that is, every nation of international significance, as they struggle to figure out what position to take relative to the issue of Jerusalem. I wonder if the time is getting close. I think little do the nations of the world, and the United States in particular, have any idea how they incur the wrath of God against them when they touch the apple of his eye. That's a phrase you may recall from Zechariah chapter 2, verse 8. That's also drawn from Deuteronomy 32:10. Does God care about Jerusalem and Israel? You bet. The nations that even muck around in that area are incurring his wrath, let alone those that seek to wipe them off the face of the earth. It's going to get exciting. Trust me. Trust him, not me. Excuse me. You know me well enough not to trust me. That's right. Continuing in verse 4. In that day, there's that phrase again. In that day, saith the Lord, I will smite every horse with astonishment and his rider with madness. And I will open mine eyes upon the house of Judah and will smite every horse of the people with blindness. Now, this idiom of horse, or sus in the Hebrew, is an idiom, if you will, for military force. Cavalry, of course, was one of the primary elements of warfare in that day. I personally believe the term is used idiomatically here, as it is used in many, many prophetic passages as a symbol of warfare-type power. Now, these three plagues, smiting the horse with astonishment and madness and blindness, are the same three plagues that are alluded to in Deuteronomy 28:28. If you recall, in Deuteronomy 28, that's where the blessings and the cursings were enumerated. If they were obedient, all these good things would happen. They get all these blessings, and if they were disobedient, they would have all these curses. And in that, verse 28 lists these same three curses. But here, these curses are being visited, not on Israel, upon her enemies. And the victory they're going to experience will turn out to be a supernatural victory. Continuing verse 5. And the governors of Judah shall say in their heart, the inhabitants of Jerusalem shall be my strength in the Lord of hosts, their God. See, God is going to empower Israel and overpower their enemies. In verse 6, in that day I will make the governors of Judah like a hearth of fire among the wood and like the torch of fire in a sheaf. And they shall devour all the people round about in the right hand and on the left. And Jerusalem shall be inhabited again in her own place, even in Jerusalem. Now, this idiom of using the fire among the sheaves probably should ring familiar to you, because you may recall that's exactly the way Samson harassed the Philistines. You remember he tied a firebrand between the tail of two foxes and turned them loose in the Philistines' field and set up what we would call a prairie fire, right? And Judges 15, first five verses, for those of you that want to refresh your memory. Same thing Absalom did in 2 Samuel 14, if you recall. But of course, it's being used here, I think, idiomatically and yet very vividly. It makes a very vivid image. Verse 7, and the Lord also shall save the tents of Judah first, that the glory of the house of David and the glory of the inhabitants of Jerusalem do not magnify themselves against Judah. Strange phrase. The Lord is going to deal first with the tents of Judah. That's in contrast, if you will, to the fortifications of the capital. In that day, verse 8, shall the Lord defend the inhabitants of Jerusalem. And he that is feeble among them at that day shall be as David, and the house of David shall be as God, as the angel of the Lord before them. Notice here, in that day is emphasized twice. And the glory of the house of David is amplified in 2 Samuel 17, 18, several places there. And the angel of the Lord going before them should be familiar to you. Exodus 23, 32, 33, and so forth. But perhaps the most vivid one is Joshua 5. Who fought the battle of Jericho? What is Joshua? See, you were listening to the music. See, that's the danger of being too close to some of these worship teams. You know, you get some false teaching. You thought, I'm kidding, of course. You thought Joshua fought the battle of Jericho. How many thought that? Oh, I got you intimidated now, don't I? Not a hand in the place. Okay. This is one of those fun things. I'm going to digress here a little bit. Let's turn to Joshua chapter 5. Let's find out. It's important for you to know who fought the battle of Jericho for some reasons that may surprise you. Now, you may recall that Joshua crossed the Jordan. First thing he did is have the whole nation circumcised, because for 40 years they had not obeyed the Torah. They were not circumcised. I think we all recognize if you're going to do that, it's smart to do it when you're 8 days old. Okay? It's a little rough when you're an adult. But in any case, they went through that. Now, that's pretty insane. You know, you think about it. He's in a military battle. He's crossed over into enemy territory. And for a number of days, his army is going to be pretty vulnerable. But he's obedient to the Lord. He has him circumcised. But his first campaign is against the capital city of the strongest of the seven tribes that he's facing, Jericho. Which means Bet Yara, by the way, which means that moon, house of the moon god. I think it's very interesting that Jericho today is a PLO center. But anyway, they're going to go against the Amorites. But I want you to notice verse 13 of chapter 5. It came to pass when Joshua was by Jericho that he lifted up his eyes and he looked, and behold, there stood a man over against him with his sword drawn in his hand. And Joshua went up to him and said, "Art thou for us or for our adversaries?" Joshua goes up to this guy and challenges him like a sentinel. Now let's see what his response is in verse 14. He said, "Nay, but as captain of the host of the Lord am I now come." And Joshua fell on his face to the earth and did worship and said unto him, "What saith my Lord unto his servant?" Well, first of all, this guy claims to be captain of the Lord's host. He's the head of God's armies. Don't let the word captain fool you. We use the term as a field grade officer. The term here is used as the big gun, okay? General might be an equivalent term in our vocabulary. And notice, he allows himself to be worshipped. If he's an angel, he's in a lot of trouble, isn't he? There was an angel who allowed himself to be worshipped, right? What was his name? Lucifer, good for you. Verse 15, "The captain of the Lord's host said unto Joshua, loose thy shoe from off thy foot, for the place whereon thou standest is holy. And Joshua did so." Why did he use that peculiar phrase? Because Joshua would remember that were the last time he used that phrase was out of a burning bush to Joshua's predecessor by the name of Moses. Remember, Joshua went up the hill with him. You may forget that, right? So who is this guy? Jesus. This is an Old Testament appearance. It's sometimes, if you want to give it a fancy name, a theophany. But the point is, an Old Testament appearance of Jesus Christ. Appearing as an angel. The angel of the Lord. A very special term that's used here. Messenger, special messenger of the Lord. And it's indeed Jesus Christ. By the very, you know, how do you know that? Well, because he's encouraging Joshua to worship him. An angel wouldn't do that. He is the one that's really fighting the battle of Jericho. And it's an interesting study, because you'll discover as you study the study of Jericho that almost every law in the Torah is broken. The Ark of the Covenant was not to go to war, at least the procession. The Levites were excused from military duty, but they're the first tribe in the procession. They're supposed to work 6 days, rest the seventh. On the seventh day, they do seven times as much. They march around keeping silent until the seventh time they blow the horn and yell and the walls come down. You know the story. And when you get through all of it, there's a whole parallel. You'll discover the book of Joshua is a model in anticipation of the book of Revelation.
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0: Let me take you back to 1907 on this calendar date, the 31st of August. Britain and Russia, 1907. Britain and Russia signed a treaty with Afghanistan, Persia, and Tibet in St. Petersburg. It ended with the two powers' long-standing rivalry in Central Asia and enabled them to outflank the Germans, who were threatening to connect Berlin to Baghdad with a new railroad that could potentially align the Ottoman Empire with the Imperial German Army Empire. Simultaneously, Britain, Russia, and France also formed a triple entity in view of Germany's expansion plans. Oh, well, it's been going on for a long time, hasn't it? Everybody wants a little bit of a land here and a little bit of land there so that we can stall everybody else's plans for expansion or whatever. Unfortunately, it finally ends up in war. But that was in 1907. We're just having a look in history on this day, the 31st of August.
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2: Consider Galatians 6 and verse 9. Let us not become weary in doing good, for at the proper time we will reap a harvest if we do not give up. Some of the world's most successful people were told by so-called experts that they didn't have what it took to be a success in the professions that they had chosen. In 1927, Lucille Ball was told by an instructor at the John Murray Anderson Drama School, "Try another profession, any other." Universal Pictures dismissed both Clint Eastwood and Burt Reynolds, claiming that Reynolds had no talent and Eastwood talked too slowly. Malcolm Forbes, the late editor-in-chief of Forbes magazine, failed to become part of the staff of his school newspaper when he was an undergraduate at Princeton University. Decca Recording Company executives responded negatively to the audition of four young musicians, saying, "We don't like their sound. Groups with guitars are on the way out." And so the Beatles took their sound elsewhere. For 7 years, a young inventor named Chester Carlton took his idea to 20 corporations, all of which turned him down. The Haloid Company finally purchased the rights to his electronic paper copying process, and Haloid became Xerox. Don't be discouraged if you're not finding the acceptance and success you desire right now. Your story is still being written. The Bible says, "Do not become sluggish, but imitate those whose faith and patience inherit the promises." That's Hebrews 6 verse 12. Faith and patience are the two qualities that'll bring you success. This is why the Apostle Paul wrote, "Let us not become weary in doing good, for at the proper time we will reap a harvest if we do not give up." So keep on keeping on. That's Vision's Word for Today.
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In 1917 in China, a man by the name of Sun Yat-sen and his supporters established a military government and elected Sun Yat-sen as its commander-in-chief in They endorsed it in August, because it was first set up in July. Sun Yat-sen arrived in Guangzhou, or Canton as it was called, and telegrammed the original members of the parliament in Peking, or now called Beijing, to come to Guangzhou and establish a new government. The naval minister, Cheng Buang, arrived in Guangzhou on the 22nd of July with 9 ships to support Sun Yat-sen. But on August the 25th, approximately 100 of the original members of parliament convened a conference in Guangzhou and passed the resolution, and on August the 31st, established a military government in Guangzhou to protect the provisional constitution. The ultimate result of what became a violent struggle over many years was the establishment of the independent state of Taiwan as we know it today. So there we are. Used to be called Formosa, now called Taiwan, and Sun Yat-sen was the man who went over and set it up as an independent state.

Whether you're working the night shift or not sleeping so well, Phil Dunk has you covered. This is Overnight on Vision

0: That's a nice song there. New day, new life. I'm actually looking back into the old days this morning as we go through our time together on our overnight program. It is 4 o'clock in the east, 3:30 in the central states, and 2 o'clock in the west. And I'll take you back to the 31st of August, 1897, when Thomas Edison patented a kinetoscope for kinetographic camera. Kinetographic camera. Okay, what did that kinetographic camera do? Well, here we are. It's a device which produced moving pictures. There we are. Where would Hollywood be without Thomas Edison and his kinetoscope? It was designed for films to be viewed by one person at a time through a peephole viewer, a little window in the side of the unit. The kinetoscope was not a movie projector as such, but it introduced the basic approach that would become the standard for all cinematic projection before the advent of video, certainly before the advent of television as well. So I don't know whether you're happy or glad, but Thomas Edison was responsible for that. So don't blame your kids for wanting to go to the movies. The attraction was set up back in 1897. It's pretty old-fashioned, eh?
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5: 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That was 1 Thessalonians 5, verses 16 to 18.
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6: God does some strange things sometimes. He leads us into hidden places, lonely places, dark places, and seems to leave us there. What's he up to? Why does he do that? Hi, I'm Bernie Diamond, and welcome to the program today as we kick off a new series of messages called Flying Under the Radar. And do stick with me, because very soon I'll be telling you about my latest life application book. It's called Walking with the Spirit, and I'd love to send you a free copy to help you live the amazing life that God always intended. But this is the very last week it'll be available, so don't miss out. I love the term flying under the radar, and it's become incredibly special to me as I read a book

0: of that same name, written by one Douglas Webster. Now, the whole notion is that sometimes in combat, aircraft fly so low, literally just feet above the ground or the sea, that the enemy's radar can't detect them. They're invisible as they fly along until they reach their objective. And that's the idea of flying under the radar. It's an idea that's so important, it turns out, in life as well. We live in a world where people are clamoring for recognition, to be noticed, to be valued, to be rewarded, to be thanked. And in fact, it seems that we're a generation of recognition junkies. I think that that's what the whole celebrity thing's about. And yet, you look around at the people that you and I really respect. I mean, people of substance, people of real achievement, and by and large, those kinds of people, few and far between as they are, they want little to do with worldly success and recognition. It seems that they're prepared to fly under the radar. Now, I have to tell you, I am your quintessential recognition junkie. I mean, most of my life, the first 36 years of my life, this manifested itself in so many different ways. In the cars that I drove, I always chose the most expensive, flashy, good-looking car that I could possibly afford. The houses that I lived in, it was always important that they were big and pretentious and they said something about who I was and what I'd achieved and the success that I had and the money that I had. The way that I dressed, I always dressed, you heard of the term power dressing, you know, to put on a really bold coloured tie and a dark suit and a white shirt and, you know, to look like you're powerful. The priorities I had in life, I mean, being noticed, being seen, going to the right functions, mixing with the right people, mingling, always making sure that at work, the boss knew who was responsible for all that good stuff that came across his or her desk. And taking every little opportunity subtly to undermine my work colleagues, just so that people knew who was on top and who was the top dog. You recognize any of those? It's a subtle thing, this addiction to recognition, but it's there in so many ways. I mean, recognition is really important for children, because that's how they build their self-esteem. I mean, parental approval is an important component of the emotional growth of a child. They need to be patted on the back often. That's how they grow. But like mother's milk, it's something we're supposed to be weaned off. As we grow and mature, we're supposed to become people who don't survive on recognition, who don't perform for the crowd. The problem is, for a long time at least, I never grew up. And you know something? There are lots of people like that. They're still addicted to recognition. It's a sad addiction because it's something you can never get enough of. It's like heroin. We're worried about what people think of us. You know what weaned me off that? It was suffering in a hidden place. I look back on when I became a Christian 12 years ago, and it was at a time in my life of pain and distress. There were major things going on in my life. I still had the expensive, flashy car and the high-flying job and all that stuff. But I was in a dark and lonely place. It was so black that words can't describe it. It was so lonely. It was a pit so deep that there seemed to be no way out. And at the time, I was just starting to come to grips with who God might be if he existed at all. And like everyone who ends up in a place like that, I said, God, why? Why do I have to go through this? Why? We all ask that question, don't we? Why? And here's what I've noticed about God. He inevitably does his greatest miracles in our lives in those dark, lonely places. Joseph was Abraham's great-grandson. Abraham had a son called Isaac. Isaac had a son called Jacob. Jacob had 12 sons, one of whom was Joseph. You may have heard the story of Joseph and the technicolored dream coat. Joseph had these dreams about how all his other brothers were going to bow down to him one day. He was Dad's favorite. And I tell you, his brothers wanted to kill him, literally. But instead of killing him, ultimately they double-crossed him and sold him into slavery. Can you imagine? Your own brothers trap you in a pit and they sell you as a slave. And that's incredibly unfair. And so these slave traders took him down to Egypt, and he was sold in a market to a man called Potiphar. But Joseph was a class act, and ultimately Potiphar put Joseph in charge of all of his affairs. And obviously, young Joseph wasn't bad looking either, because Potiphar's wife wanted to drag him into bed. And when he refused, she accused him of rape. And Joseph, who did the right thing, ends up in prison. Life is so unfair sometimes. Now, Joseph went on to become the Prime Minister of Egypt, second only to Pharaoh. But that time in that dungeon was so important. It was the place where he grew up. It was the place where he learned wisdom. He was the youngest son. He was Dad's favourite. He had delusions of grandeur. He was this little recognition junkie. And God had to deal with that. And he did. By putting Joseph into slavery and then into that dungeon. This didn't last for hours or days or even weeks. This went on for years. That God had Joseph in those incredibly unfair, dark and lonely places. It seems that so often this is God's way to take us, to mold us, and to shape us in those hidden places. Have you ever noticed in God's creation that new life always seems to happen in hidden places? A child is conceived and grows hidden in its mother's womb. This little green grub crawling around on the leaves becomes a beautiful butterfly, hidden away in its cocoon. You know what? Those hidden places are where God takes us and where we suffer alone. They are the exact opposite of the limelight of recognition. They are exactly the places he needs to take us to change us, hidden away from the world's gaze and recognition and adulation and praise and rewards, like a heroin addict going through withdrawal. But at the end of it, we have a new freedom. Jesus said, "I have come to set the captives free." And again, he said, "If I set you free, you will really be free." When we don't live our lives for recognition and reward anymore, we are finally free. We're finally at rest. We finally feel safe. I look back on my life, and I know that in that dark place, God did his greatest work in me. He set me free from me. From being my own little tin pot God, from the fear and the insecurity of always needing the next fix of recognition. He works in mighty and mysterious ways, not always obvious, not always pleasant, but always, always with one goal in mind, to set us free. Life's messy. Have you noticed? And when the stuff we're going through threatens to derail us altogether, well, what we desperately need is a helping hand. That's why I'd so love to send you a free copy of my latest book, Walking with the Spirit. Because God's Word, man, it's alive and active, amen? So I'm praying that through this book, he'll help you experience the power of the Spirit firsthand. You can request your free copy right now at ChristianityWorks.com. You'll see that offer right there toward the top of the homepage. Just click on it, pop in your name and email, and that ebook will be on its way to your inbox in just seconds. But this is the very last week that this particular book will be available, so don't miss out. That web address again is ChristianityWorks.com. Thank you so much for joining me. I'm Bernie Diamond. Catch you again, same time tomorrow, with a different perspective.
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1: In 1923, we're looking back in history on the 31st of August, folks. Italian dictator Benito Mussolini ordered the Greek government to apologize for the deaths of an Italian general and his staff on the Greco-Albanian border. It was the first of many clashes with the neighboring nations. Mussolini founded and led the National Fascist Party, PNF, and he was Prime Minister of Italy from the March on Rome in 1922 until his deposition and execution in 1943. Not a very nice man, our good man Benito Mussolini.
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4: This is my favorite part of the message, just the end. And I guarantee you there are some of you who have been in church for 20, 30 years and you've never seen the scripture. As you go through the Old Testament, now remember the context? We're saying that there can be life after divorce and fractured relationships, and there can be completeness and wholeness and a life well lived. And all through the Old Testament, what is the number one metaphor used to describe God's relationship with his people? Marriage. I betrothed you. The bride, the bridegroom. And even through the New Testament, still a primary metaphor.
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1: Hello, welcome to Today with Jeff Vines. Thanks for joining me again for more messages from Pastor Jeff. And in this episode, he's continuing to look at marriage. God wants our marriages to work, but unfortunately, sometimes that just doesn't happen. Pastor Jeff's message is on divorce, the reasons it happens, and specifically what Jesus said about it. And it gets us thinking seriously about who we enter the covenant of marriage with. No matter your relationship status, there's something in this for all of us. Let's hear the rest of this message now with Pastor Jeff.

0: Nobody wanted your marriage to work out more than God, but God is not going to make your husband or wife do anything they don't want to do. Ultimately, the freedom of choice is up to us. In the same way that Jesus offers salvation to all who call on his name, reconciliation can happen in every marriage when there are two people who want it to work. By the way, if your marriage is in trouble right now and you've not gone through the divorce, you know, you can save it, but it takes both of you. If one wants and the other has no interest, you're beating your head against the wall. It takes two people who want this marriage to work, which is why it's important to marry somebody who respects the covenant of marriage from the day one. Number one, you got to forgive your spouse. Number two, you got to make your peace with God. Number three, don't give up on marriage. Listen, you had a bad marriage. I don't know why it ended, but it did. And regardless of the reason it ended, you're on the other side of it now. And God loves you, and I'm going to show you how much just in a moment. But don't give up on marriage. Don't give up. What, Pastor Jeff, are you saying that God may send me someone? Yes, I am. There might be somebody out there for you. The Bible says, remember the first malediction, it is not good for man to be alone. It is not good for woman to be alone. The reason you desire a soulmate, the reason you desire somebody is because you're created in the image of God. You've actually made like that. Did you know that? You say, oh, I went through one marriage. No way I'm going to go through another one. Don't give up on marriage. I asked my wife once, I said, what would you do if I died? Would you remarry? That's a stupid question to ever ask a spouse. I just want to say. And first she said, no, I'd just sit home and cry all day for the rest of my life. I said, no, really, would you? And she goes, no, there's no way I could train two children up in the way they should go. Don't give up on marriage. But at the same time, you have to make sure that you're not waiting on God. God's waiting on you. Because there's no way he's going to put you in another relationship. Remember, 70% of marriages that happen after a first marriage is broken up end in divorce again. And before God can trust you for this to happen again, there's a few things you got to do. Number one, have you assessed your responsibility in the breakup? There are usually three sides to a divorce: his side, her side, and the real side. All of us are culpable to some degree. The role you played in the breakup may be minimal, but it's still there. And before you're ready for another relationship, it is best to find out what you're bringing into this new one. Walk over and sign up for marriage counseling. Have a marriage, somebody that will walk you through life coaching and marriage and help you discover some of the things that are in you that make it difficult to be married to you. I know for me, I'm a very difficult person to be married to. Thank God my wife made a covenant. All right, I'll use Dr. Phil. I know you like him. Until you do an autopsy on your last marriage, you are bringing the dead body into the next one. He's right. You got to do an honest assessment. Now, here's the second one. And I know some of you are going to say, well, you're a pastor, you have to say this. I just got to tell you, you know, I love you and Jesus loves you. And man, I want you to know what it is to have the abundant life here. I do. But I got to ask you some serious questions from time to time. And this is one of them. I don't get it. How can you call yourself a Christ follower and sleep with your boyfriend or girlfriend that you're not married to? Why? What are you doing? Why? Okay, I guess what you're doing is saying, well, in this one area, I'm not going to obey God. I'm going to go at it on my own. Why would you do that as a Christ follower? Because you understand that when he gives parameters, it's for you to live the best life possible. So why would you violate somebody that you trust? That's the thing about God. A God who would send his son to die for you is trustworthy. I don't understand it. Jesus was clear on this, even in Matthew 19. We looked at it last week. Haven't you read? He replied that at the beginning, the Creator made them male and female. So it goes all the way back to Genesis 2. And then he says, for this reason, a man will leave his father and mother, be united. There's that word cleaving, make a public declaration of unrelenting, undying love publicly. And until you do that, you're not married to his wife, and the two will become one flesh. Do you see the order? The public covenant happens first, and when you're married and you've made that commitment, then the two become one. So I don't get it. Can God trust you if he sends you somebody else that you're going to remain pure in your sexuality? And if you say, well, I don't think he can trust me in that, well, then why would he send you somebody? He would be an enabler. It amazes me when people say to me, Pastor Jeff, you don't get it. I'm getting a little older now. My options are limited. And if I don't sleep with him or her, the relationship won't keep going. That's not the one you want anyway then. And here we are again. You're taking matters into your own hands and you're telling yourself that you're smarter than God in this area. What's really disheartening about that, folks, is that we've already said in our Blessed Life series that whatever you take, if you take, no matter how big or how small it is, and you give it to God, what happens? It's supposed to just grow and develop and run over because you've given that thing to God. If you want God to open the windows of heaven and bless your finances, bless your relationships, bless your job, bless whatever it is, if you want something small to grow and just keep heaping over and over, running over and filling into your lap, then that is the thing you have to give to God. If you don't give your relationships and purity in those to God, then why do you expect him to open the windows of heaven and pour out blessings on you? You've already said you're going at it your own way. So young single guys, you're sleeping with your girlfriend, you're not married to her, and you want God to involve himself in your life, in your relationships, forget it. You still go to heaven, still forgiven by the cross of Jesus Christ, yeah, but forget it. God is not an enabler. You want a second relationship. Okay, you've been through the fracture of one and now you're gonna sleep with this new man or this new wife and you want God to honor you, forget it. Doesn't work like that. Are you saved? Yeah. We go to heaven, yeah, through the blood of Jesus Christ, yeah. But you're entering into what is known as willful sin. You're saying, I know what is right, but I'm gonna do this my own way. I'm just saying, don't expect God to come down, open the windows of heaven and start pouring out his blessings on you. The person that you're thinking about marrying the second time, are they Christ-centered? Well, no, but he's really handsome. She's really pretty. And like I said, Pastor Jeff, my options are limited. You know what you're doing? You're taking it into your own hands again, and you're not learning any lesson from the first time, which is why 70% of second marriages end in divorce. I want to help you, and I want you to recover, and I want you to have the life God wants for you, but you've got to forgive your spouse. You've got to not give up on marriage. You've got to make your peace with God. And part of that not giving up on marriage is remain pure until the marriage. And then the gift is yours. Until then, it's stolen waters that do not belong to you. And you'll give an account. You will give an account. And then fourth and finally, remember that God knows your pain. This is my favorite part of the message, just the end. And I guarantee you, there are some of you have been in church for 20, 30 years and you've never seen this scripture. As you go through the Old Testament, stay with me. Now remember the context. We're saying that there can be life after divorce and fractured relationships, and there can be completeness and wholeness and a life well lived. And all through the Old Testament, what is the number one metaphor used to describe God's relationship with his people? Marriage. I betrothed you. The bride, the bridegroom. And even through the New Testament, still a primary metaphor. The problem is, the Bible says that even though God loved his people, according to the book of Hosea, chapter 4, verse 1, hear the word of the Lord, you Israelites, there is no faithfulness, no love, no acknowledgement of God in the land. And then he goes on to describe the depth of his love for his people in Hosea chapter 11. When Israel was a child, I loved them, and out of Egypt I called my son. It was I who taught Ephraim to walk, taking them by the arms. I led them with cords of human kindness, with ties of love. To them, I was like one who lifts a little child to the cheek, and I bent down to feed them. He's saying, I loved my people to such a degree. I nourished them. I taught them. I grew them up, and I held them in my arms. But their response to me was this. Next verse in Hosea, a spirit of prostitution is in their heart. They do not acknowledge the Lord. Now, what was God's response? This is going to shock a lot of you. God's response can be found in Jeremiah 3:8 when he said, I gave faithless Israel her certificate of divorce and sent her away because of all her adulteries. You know what God is saying? To all divorcees, you have something in common with God. He's trying to say to you that he knows what it's like to have somebody break their commitment, covenant, and vow. He knows what it's like to be in a relationship with hard-hearted people. He knows what it's like for somebody to break their marriage vows. He knows what pain and betrayal are like. And he's saying to all of those who have been through divorce, he knows your pain, he knows your frustration, but hold on. there's another message. Someone has written that if you know the story about Hosea, you know that he was a prophet of God and God required him to marry who? A prostitute, Gomer. And he did, because God wanted to use his life as a vivid picture and imagery of what God's relationship had become with Israel, that of a lover and a prostitute. And so one day some men are coming back. They've just been to the brothel to enjoy the pleasures of Hosea, the prophet's wife. And they meet him on the road as he's going to the temple. And they look at Hosea shaking their heads and they say, Hosea, we can't figure you out. I mean, we've just come from the brothel, enjoying the pleasures of your wife, all of us. And now here you are getting ready to go to the temple. Tell us something. How on earth is it that a man like you could be hooked up with a girl like that? And Hosea's response is, I'll tell you what, I'll answer your question if you answer mine first. Yes? He said, tell me how a God like that could be hooked up with a people like us. It's God's way of showing us he knows what it's like to be betrayed. He knows what it's like to suffer the consequences of an unfaithful spouse. And it wounds my heart to a great degree to know that in the church for years, we have separated people into two categories. On one hand over here, you have the superior non-divorced first-class Christians. And over here, you have the inferior, beat-up, divorced, second-class Christians. And I'm saying to you, that is theologically errant, and it is spiritually damaging. Because according to the word, we are all divorcees. We've all been unfaithful to God. And there's no first class and second class citizens. We're all in the same boat. We're adulterers. We turn to idols other than God. We are unfaithful to the God who loves us so much. And there are times in our life when we give worship, ultimate worth to something or someone other than God. We have all been unfaithful. And it's God's way of saying, so if you're going to treat divorced people different than undivorced people, then you better understand something. We're all divorcees, all of us. Now, let me say something. Number one, some of you before you leave here need to repent. You need to repent because you made a covenant with your wife or husband and you broke it. And in God's eyes, that's serious business. You understand? You didn't leave your husband or your wife because he beat you or she beat you or he was a drug dealer. You left just because you wanted to move on. You had troubles and you didn't want to work with them. It's all about you. That marriage probably could have been saved, but it wasn't. So you need to repent. Now, I want you to know something. If that's you, there's forgiveness through the cross. The same cross is going to heal those who are the object of a broken relationship is the same cross that's going to forgive you for inflicting pain on somebody. It should have never been inflicted. Maybe you left your wife for another woman. Maybe you left your husband for another man. You broke your covenant. Repent. But when you do repent today at the cross, then don't bring it up again. It's over. God loves you, and God restores you through the power of the cross. Do you understand? There's another group in the room, though. You need healing because you did not want your marriage to end and your husband cheated on you, your wife cheated on you, or something happened where the fracture came, the poison was so deep, amputation was necessary to save the lives of you and your children. What you need to do is feel the freedom and the healing that the cross brings. It not only frees from guilt, but it frees from the power of sin over your life. Embrace the freedom. Forgive your spouse, make your peace with God, don't give up on marriage, and know that God knows what it is to hurt like you're hurting, and bring it to the cross before you leave and let it go. In heaven's name, let it go and let tomorrow be a new day and a new life. You can't go back and undo what's undone. You can't go back and break up the marriage of your spouse and reconcile. That's not what your job is. He or she's already gone on with their life. You got to go on with yours. Move on and let God heal you and look forward to what tomorrow might bring. And then there's a third category. The number one cause of poverty in America is fathers who father children and then leave the home and leave the single mom to take care of those kids without any financial assistance. Let me tell you something. Listen to me. Don't you dare call yourself a Christ follower if you fathered 3, 2, 1 child and you're gone now and you pay no attention or no resource to that child. Okay, you got another marriage, I understand that, but those children are still yours and you are responsible for those kids. One of the reasons our government and our land is in such physical and such spiritual and such economical disarray is because we are expecting the government to do stuff we're supposed to be doing. You fathered those kids, they're yours. You take care of them. They're your children. Oh, but my wife cheated. Okay, you divorced, it didn't work out, but they're still your kids. Don't blame the kids. They're still yours. Let me tell you how serious this is in Scripture. There's a verse in the book of James that says this, but anyone who won't care for his own relatives when they need help, especially those living in his own family, has no right to say he is a Christian. Wow. Wow. That's pretty serious. So if you're in this room and you call yourself a Christ follower and you've got kids somewhere out there that you're not supporting or helping, start writing the check Monday morning. And just because the government only requires you $150 a month, that's a joke. You go and do the right thing, not the legal thing. Because I guarantee there's some children somewhere that need your help if you're not helping. God hates divorce, the Bible says, because of what it does to people. But he also knows that there's forgiveness at the cross, there's redemption at the cross. And God then would make a covenant with his people that would never end. I'm telling you, if you've been through divorce and fractured of a relationship, there is hope on the other side, man. God loves you, forgives you. You got to move on now. Move on. If you caused it, if you were the brunt of it, move on. And if you will, you can have new life. I want you to meet somebody who did that just quickly. Just quickly.
1: My husband and I were married for about 14 years. Before problems started. And we got along really well. We enjoyed raising our girls together. I found out 5 years later, which it was a long, kind of tough time, that he had cheated on me. And because of that, his attitude towards me changed. He started acting like there were problems with me. And so that was really tough for my security, my self-confidence, affected my daughters because they saw it happening. And so I finally filed for divorce. It turned my girls' world upside down. They understood it because they knew the reason for it because they had heard of the fighting, but it was so tough. They were in high school. One of the things that I am very aware of that the divorce caused was my lack of trust, because I trusted my husband to be married for the rest of our lives. We made a promise, and it was really hard when I realized he hadn't kept his promise, and it is a struggle sometimes to believe in God's promises because of it. So that's a struggle that I have. Once we started coming back to church and I watched my girls accept Christ, I think I started just forgiving my ex-husband, forgiving myself for turning my back on God. I feel that God can use me more right now because I'm single. And that's okay. I'm okay with that because my relationship with God is just so much better right now.
0: I am extremely proud of the woman that Kathy has become. And she's on our staff here and she volunteers a lot back in the tech booth. But it is amazing how she's overcome, and she can't tell you the whole story, and she wouldn't on the screen, but it's amazing what she has done and how far she's come. And I'm just saying to you that everybody who's been through a rough divorce, that God says that he will heal you if you will let him, and it happens at the cross. Father, I thank you so much for the power of your love. Thank you for the power of this text, and as we spend a couple of weeks on Matthew 19, reminding ourselves of the covenant that we make, of the purpose of marriage being that companionship, and the reality that we have so much power in our marriage to encourage, to love, to equip, to send our spouse out into the world with confidence and love and care. At the same time, as though we have the power to encourage, we also have the power to discourage. And sometimes those relationships that were meant to last forever become fractured. And in some cases, as you've shown us in Matthew 19, amputation is necessary to save a life. And I pray right now for all those who are single that they would have heard these messages well, and they would file them for the day that they will need to bring them out, that they will remember the importance of remaining pure in their intimacy and sexuality, that they will remember that it is important to find somebody who understands the whole idea of covenant and Christ-centeredness, so that when the rough times come, and they will at least have somewhat of a greater chance to hold the marriage together. I thank you and praise you for our time together in Jesus' name. Amen.
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It was on this day in 1924, on the 31st of August, that a Finnish runner, a man from Finland, not just someone who finished the race, right? A man from Finland, he was a runner. His name was Paavo Nurmi, and he ran a world record time for the 10,000 meters. And he ran it in 30 minutes and 6.2 seconds. He earned the name, the nickname, the Flying Finn. Paavo Nurmi. Actually, I think somebody referred to him in that film Chariots of Fire. Can't be quite sure of that, but I'm pretty sure that's where I heard his name. Anyway, that's quite an accomplishment, isn't it? Anyone for a 10,000 meter run this morning? We want it done in 30 minutes and 6.0 seconds. Or you can stay in bed.

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1: 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By reaching my arm out through the bars, I could pick it up. I hadn't heard it before, and it just, I like to say that Vision could get into my cell when I couldn't get out of my cell.
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0: Vision.

0: Good morning, everybody. It's 5 o'clock in the Eastern States, 4:30 in the Central States, and 3 o'clock in the West. Something a little different this morning. I've been talking about things that happen on this day in history. And the final one for this morning is really good. You wait for that. But at the top of the hour, I want to talk about 1929. There was a committee chaired by diplomat and industrialist Owen D. Young, and he finalized the session with what became known as the Young Plan to reduce German reparations from World War One to 112 billion gold marks to be paid over 59 years. Well, they didn't pay it over 59 years because they went back to war not long after this again for World War II. Anyway, it goes without saying that the payment was never fully made. Ah, there we are. There's a good comment. We're going to pay you back over 59 years. Meanwhile, we're going to come and start the war with you all over again. Okay, that's history. Funny stuff, isn't it?
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2: If you suffer from high blood pressure, you're certainly not alone. The incidence of high blood pressure, also known as hypertension, is on the increase. To combat this problem, doctors can prescribe several types of medication which lower blood pressure by different mechanisms. It has long been thought that black people and white people respond differently to these different drugs, so doctors were advised to consider a patient's race when choosing which medication to prescribe. But research recently published in the medical journal Hypertension has shown that this approach is flawed. Researchers found that the variation between so-called races is much less than within each racial group. So the new recommendation is that race should not be a factor in deciding which medication to prescribe. It appears that the differences between racial groups aren't that significant after all, which is what we would expect from the Bible's history and teaching.
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0: What do you love about Vision?
1: We just love it. It's got just about everything you need. You know, it's got everything. It's got something for the kids. It's got beautiful praises on Sunday. And it's just great to listen to.
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0: Well, we're having a little bit of fun with history on this day, the 31st of August. Kind of random, really, but I just thought I should lift a few spirits, and I hope I've given you a bit of a chuckle. Here's something that happened in 1945, which is pertinent to a lot of people here. The Liberal Party of Australia was founded by Robert Menzies, the Australian politician and lawyer who served as the 12th Prime Minister of Australia from 1939 to 41, and then again from 1949 to 1966. He had two goes at it. He held the office as the leader of the United Australian Party first up, and subsequently as the inaugural leader of the Liberal Party of Australia, which he was responsible for establishing on this day, in 1945. He is the longest serving Prime Minister in Australian history. I think that's still right. Don't think anybody's been around longer than I. Okay, I'll keep my thoughts to myself. Anyway, that's it. That's an interesting piece of history, and it happened on the 31st of August back in 1945.
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0: Well, here's the last one that I told you was a really good one, and I hope you've stayed around to listen for it. In 1930, in Quito, in Ecuador, 2 weeks after the Ecuadorian Congress approved a bill which granted a 25-year contract to Clarence Wesley Jones and his team to operate a Christian radio station from their country, plans were underway to get the project started post-haste. 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HCJB was based on the name Heralding Christ Jesus Broadcasting. And today, there are now many large Christian broadcasting networks, including Vision Radio and our United Christian Broadcasting Asia and Pacific branch as well. They're filling the airwaves with so much good news, not only in Australia, but United Christian Broadcasting Asia Pacific and many other nations in our region. So up into Asia and out into the Pacific Islands. So HCJB showed the way for many Christian ministries to be founded. And if you've never read the book about Clarence Wesley Jones, you should try and get hold of it. I forget the actual title, but it's all about the history of how they got together. But Quito, being one of the highest points of South America and in the exactly the right place on the equator, or just south of the equator, was an ideal spot to broadcast to almost the entire world on shortwave broadcast. And here we are, sharing with you in your house right now on this Monday morning, the 31st of August. History is a wonderful thing, isn't it?
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0: The title of my message is, Why Do Christians Have to Suffer? And we come to the second section of the book of Acts now. And the focus of the book goes from Peter to Paul. Now, of course, we're introduced to Paul earlier in the book as Saul of Tarsus, the Christian killer, hunting down followers of Jesus and sending them to prison and even to death. It's Saul of Tarsus who presides over the death of the first martyr of the church, the courageous young Stephen. But now he's been converted on the Damascus Road and Saul has become Paul. But the Lord's sort of whipping him into shape and Paul is now ready for prime time. So we're going to look at exciting missionary journeys of Paul. Paul and Barnabas, and in short order, without technology, without any of the tools we have today, they effectively turned their world upside down. They were really bright lights in a dark place. But now we're going to see an interesting verse here in Acts 14 that talks about adversity that comes in the life of the Christian. It's great to talk about heaven. It's wonderful to think about glory and the rewards that await us, but there can be difficulties on the way because heaven is a prepared place for prepared people. So whatever you're going through right now, maybe I'm talking to somebody going through an intense trial, severe adversity, personal suffering, a tragedy, something else. You're saying, why is this happening to me? Wouldn't it be great if the moment we accepted Christ, we just went straight to heaven? You'd say to someone, would you like Jesus to come into your life? Yes. Pray this prayer with me. Lord Jesus, I know I'm a sinner. I believe you're the Savior who died on the cross, and I ask you to come into my life. Amen. Boom, you're in heaven. That'd be cool. That's not the way it works. There's things that are going to happen in your life to prepare you for this prepared place. And the Bible is clear in pointing out that storms will come in every life, but there's a purpose in these storms. Go to Acts 14, verse 21. When they had preached the gospel to that city, it made many disciples that led many people to the Lord and returned to Lystra, Iconium, and Antioch, strengthening the souls of the disciples, exhorting them to continue in the faith and saying we must through many tribulations enter the kingdom of God. We must through many tribulations enter the kingdom of God. There's the gospel and the Christian life in a nutshell. It's not all blue skies. It's not all easy days. Those come, thank God. But there are storm clouds and there are challenges. And it's through many tribulations we enter the kingdom of God. Now, someone might say, well, I don't want that. I want to live carefree. I just want to have fun because girls just want to have fun. And all I want to do is have some fun. And I've got a feeling I'm not the only one. I want to fly like an eagle till I'm free. Fly, fly, fly. Listen, bird brain. That's not the way life works. Because through many tribulations, you will enter the kingdom of God. Listen to these words of Job. When he says, we're all adrift in the same boat, too few days, too many troubles. Wow, that's relevant. Jesus summed it up to two men building their homes or their lives on different foundations. One man built his home on a rock. Another man built his home on the shifting sand. And the wind came and the storms came and the rain fell. And the one who was built on the rock stood and was strong. The one who built his house on sand, his house collapsed. So you have a choice as to what you're going to build your life on. But here's the bottom line. Storms will come into every life. Storms will come into the life of the ungodly person. Storms will come into the life of the godly person. The Bible says the rain falls on the just and the unjust. We cannot live a trouble-free life. Maybe this is why Benjamin Disraeli, the former prime minister of England, reviewing his life said, quote, youth is a mistake, manhood is a struggle, and old age is a regret, end quote. Pretty pessimistic view. Well, that's a view of life without God. But God makes all the difference because then you realize when hardship comes, when adversity is knocking at the door of your life, when tragedy befalls you, there is still a loving Heavenly Father who will allow these things to be used for His glory. It's hard for us to wrap our minds around tragedy in the life of a Christian. It's hard for us to understand that a Christian can get cancer, or that a Christian can die in an automobile accident, or that a Christian can face some other horrible event in life. You know, our own son died in an automobile accident. And, you know, people sometimes ask, well, are you over it yet? You know, never ask that question of anyone who's lost a child, because you never get over it. You do get through it. It is not as hard today as it was after it happened, but it's still hard and we still miss our son. And I did have people come to me and say, how could this happen to you of all people? Which I found an interesting question. Well, you're a preacher and you help people and point people to God. Why would God allow this to happen to you? And my response is, why do you think I would get a free pass? Because I'm a preacher. We're all in the same boat, as Job said. I live in the same fallen world as you do. But here's what the Bible says in Romans 5. We can rejoice when we run into problems and trials, for we know they help us develop endurance, and endurance develops strength of character. And this hope will not lead to disappointment, for we know how dearly God loves us. Wait, hold on, Paul. You said trials, and you said hardship. And then you said, God loves me. If God loves me, why does He let me go through hardship and trials? Answer, because God loves me, and because through many tribulations, I will enter the kingdom of God.
1: Glad you're with us on A New Beginning with Pastor Greg Laurie, Senior Pastor of Harvest Christian Fellowship in Riverside, California. Today we're looking at Acts chapter 14 in Pastor Greg's message titled, Why Do Christians Have to Suffer? Let's continue.
0: Mary and Martha and Lazarus. Remember them? They lived in Bethany. Bethany is basically striking distance from Jerusalem. So when the Lord and His disciples would make their way into the city, they would often stop at the home of Mary, Martha, and Lazarus. And Martha was a killer cook. And Jesus liked to hang out with them. They could legitimately say, we are friends of Jesus. They can, and wouldn't that not be hard to not bring up in every conversation? You know, as my friend Jesus just said to me yesterday. Or he just texted me. Want to see his text? See? We're tight. And they were. They were actual friends of Jesus. And so when Lazarus got very sick, Mary and Martha sent word to the Lord who was out traveling, the one that you love is sick, thinking for sure he would drop whatever he's doing, come back to Bethany, heal his buddy, and then return to whatever it was God had called him to do. But yet we read these verses in John 11. When Jesus heard about this, he said, the sickness of Lazarus will not end in death. It happened for the glory of God, so the Son of God will receive glory from this. Listen, although Jesus loved Mary, Martha, and Lazarus, he stayed where he was for the next 2 days. Wait, because he loved them, he stayed where he was. Again, this doesn't make sense. Listen, God's ways are not your ways. And God's timing is not your timing. And they wanted a healing, but Jesus was instead going to do a resurrection. Because when he showed up in town, not only had he not healed Lazarus, but he had missed the funeral. And Martha came to him and said, Lord, if you would have been here, my brother would not have died. Let me update that. Jesus, you missed an opportunity. You blew it, Lord. We were bragging on you. We were telling everyone you would come through and you show up late. Jesus says, Martha, your brother will rise again. Oh, I know, Martha says. I know in the resurrection of the last day. Jesus says, Martha, read my lips. No, he didn't say that, but he did say this, Martha, I am the resurrection and the life. He that believes in me, though he were dead, yet shall he live. And whosoever lives and believes in me shall never die. Then he followed up with this question, do you believe this? Well, she didn't. Mary came and effectively said the same thing. And then Jesus walked up to the tomb of Lazarus and he said, Lazarus, come forth. and Lazarus did. The point of this is God allowed it for his purposes. So maybe it seems to you right now that Jesus is not hearing your prayer or that his delay is a denial. Understand, God may have a purpose. Why does God allow adversity in the life of the Christian? If you're taking notes, here's point number one. Suffering and adversity keep us humble. Suffering and adversity keep us humble. You see, when life gets hard, when adversity hits, we drop to our knees and we pray. Here's my question. Do you pray with the same intensity when all your needs are met? We should be as quick to give thanks as we are to come to God with our petitions and say, Lord, thank you. Right now, just think about all that God has given you. You have your home, you have, or your apartment, or I don't know where you live, but you have some place where you live and lay your head. You have your health, hopefully. You have your family, perhaps. You have salvation, of that I'm sure. Let's just all say thank you, Lord, right now. Thank you, Lord. He's so good to us, isn't he? So we need to pray. Number two, adversity teaches us eternal truths we would otherwise not learn. Adversity teaches us eternal truths that we would otherwise not learn. We try to avoid pain at all costs. You know, this is why I'm amazed at people who get tattoos. By the way, I'm not against tattoos. I'm fine with them. I went to get a tattoo. They said, you're too old and lame. Leave right now. But seriously, here's the reason I would never get a tattoo. It looks like it hurts. See, I don't like pain. And we're always looking for a way around pain. I want to work out. I want to lose weight. But I actually, well, let's take out the workout part. I just want to lose weight because I'm in bad shape or I'm not in a good shape. Well, I'm in a shape. It's kind of like the shape of a pear. And people even call me the Lord's pear. And I don't appreciate that. So I want to get in better shape. So you talk to a trainer or somebody who's in good shape. You got to hit the gym, man. Hit the gym. Break it down. Build it up. No pain, no gain. Is there a way around this? See, we don't like to go through those things. But in a way, trials are like God's gym. To break us down. To build us up. Pain reminds us of a deeper need. For instance, when I get hunger pangs, it reminds me it's time to eat. And my stomach works like clockwork. I mean, my stomach knows what time it is before my brain does. And it's time to eat. And so sometimes pain is allowed in our life to get our attention. Now, don't get me wrong, and I hope I don't seem to be overemphasizing suffering today. Because there's going to be many great days, many pain-free days. Many days when there is no adversity at all. And we're thankful for those days. And I would encourage you, enjoy them. God even says in Scripture that he has given us richly all things to enjoy. So enjoy those things. But understand that adversity will come. Why do we go through these trials? Again, Acts 14:22. We must through many tribulations enter the kingdom of God. Here's a third reason we go through these trials and temptations. We have a new compassion for others in pain. When you go through adversity, you will have a new compassion for others who are in pain. Paul writes in 2 Corinthians 1:4, God comforts us in our troubles, listen, so we can comfort others when they're troubled, and we'll be able to give them the same comfort God has given us. The more we suffer for Christ, the more God will shower us with his comfort through Christ. So I would not go through what I went through losing our son if I could change history. I would bring him back in a heartbeat, but I can say this. God has given to me and my wife and our son a ministry we did not ask for, but a ministry we embrace. And it's a ministry of helping others who've lost loved ones. Okay, you know? Because I don't want to waste my pain. And if I can offer a word of encouragement, a word of hope to anybody who has gone through the worst tragedy imaginable, I want to do that and tell them that God will be there with them and God will walk through what they're going through with them as well. And if their loved one was a believer, the greatest hope of all they will see their loved one again, because they're not just a part of their past, they're also a part of their future. That's our hope in Christ.

0: such important insight today on a new beginning, on a challenging subject. The title of today's study is Why Do Christians Have to Suffer? Well, maybe you're facing some difficult challenges right now. You might not think of yourself as being particularly religious, but you feel like you could really use some help right about now. Well, Pastor Greg has a special message just for you.
1: Yes, sometimes God will let us go through hardship so He'll get our attention. The psalmist said, "Before I was afflicted, I went astray, but now I have kept your word." So maybe something's happening in your life that's caused you to look up, as in looking up to God, and you're saying, "Help." Listen, that's not a bad place to be. In fact, that's a really good place to be. It's been said when you get to the end of yourself, you get to the beginning of God. Do you feel like you're at the end of yourself right now? Then why don't you pray? In fact, I would like to lead you in a prayer. Maybe you've never prayed before. You don't even know how to start praying. That's okay. Prayer is just talking to God. Let me lead you in a simple prayer. You could pray it after me, in fact. And this is a prayer where you're asking God to enter into your situation, but more significantly, you're asking Christ to enter into your life. See, that's what being a Christian is. It's having Christ living inside of you. It's a relationship, not some religious thing. So if you would like a relationship with God, if you would like God to walk with you through your times of difficulty, you could pray this prayer after me right now. Just pray these words if you would. Lord Jesus, I'm scared and I need your help. And I'm asking you to enter my life. I'm asking you to forgive me of my sin. I know that you died on the cross for my sin and rose again from the dead. But I want to receive you now as my Savior and my Lord. So I invite you into my life and I choose to follow you from this moment forward. Thank you for hearing this prayer. And thank you for answering this prayer. In Jesus' name I pray. Amen.
0: 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And if you have just prayed that prayer along with Pastor Greg and you've meant those words sincerely, the Lord has heard you and has forgiven you of your sin. 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

Well, it has been a bit different this morning for our overnights on the weekend, and I hope that some of you were interested and got some sort of a chuckle out of some of the observations that I made on looking at this day in history on the 31st of August. But let's look to the future and go out today knowing that God is still in control, and we who believe and have trusted in the Lord Jesus, empowered by the Holy Spirit, should go out and spread the good news to others, just like HCJB, who had the opportunity to cover almost all the world with their broadcasting of the gospel. Have a blessed time this week, and God willing, I'll be back with you next weekend with some more themes to chat about and some good music to bring you. Bye for now.

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1: Opening talkback lines, exploring the way faith in God can remove impossible stains like guilt and shame and make us bright and new. We'll update this week's political agenda with the ACL, and we'll check on humanitarian responses to the Nepal flood disaster ahead on 2020.
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2: In this bulletin, a change to the political landscape in WA and more from Nepal. With the details, I'm Tracy Weir. Labor is facing a political fallout after losing the safe West Australian seat of Secret Harbour to One Nation in a by-election. Bianca Carboni has this report.
3: Luke Hurtigan has made political history securing One Nation's first lower house seat in WA. He won 39% of first preference votes, 15% more than Labor's Georgia Tree and more than double those of Liberal's Ryan Robertson. Secret Harbour has been a safe Labor seat for decades, One Nation winning only 8% of the electorate's primary votes in the last state election only 18 months ago. But Luke Hurtigan says voters are now sick of Labor.
4: I was feeling confident from the beginning. I mean, the mood on the ground, the vibe was certainly there. I really believed the whole time that we were going to win.
2: Luke Hurtigan finishing that report from Bianca Carboni. The Australian government is providing a further $3 million in humanitarian assistance to Nepal following the devastating landslide and flooding along the Nepal-China border. There are 42 Australians unaccounted for in Nepal as the death toll nears 700. A 12-person Australian crisis response team is on the ground in Kathmandu to bolster search operations. Assistant Foreign Minister Matthew Thistlethwaite says time is of the essence.
5: The longer it goes on, the more difficult it becomes. And that's why we're doing everything we can. We're working around the clock. I'll do further consultations with both the Nepalese and Tibetan communities tomorrow. And that's why we're doing everything we can. We're working around the clock. I'll do further consultations with both

0: to the case for more hikes when the Australian Bureau of Statistics reveals the national accounts figures on Wednesday. A Myanmar pastor has been executed by the nation's military rulers without due process or trial, according to the Burma Research Institute. The Reverend William had been the lead pastor at the Baptist Chung Kung Church for 25 years in the overwhelmingly Christian Chin state. He was accused of supporting a state rebel militia opposed to Myanmar's military rulers. Government forces destroyed the church itself 5 years ago. The Free Church of Scotland has raised concerns about proposed laws to make it easier to access abortions from conception to birth in Scotland. It wants more protections and support for women facing crisis pregnancies. With nearly 19,000 terminations last year, pro-life groups say abortion is the largest single cause of death in Scotland. That's the latest news. Sport is next.
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0: Turning to sport and in the NRL, after a loss to the Warriors, Newcastle's focus will now move to finals preparation with a round 27 bye. Knights coach Justin Holbrook says it's a great opportunity to recalibrate.
2: Every game's hard, but I'm really confident. We need the week off. We've got it. And our position may not change. That's why I'm upbeat with the players about it. You know, we competed hard in that second half. We made a lot of line breaks with 12 players, which is hard to do.
0: Earlier, the Eels defeated the Sharks 38-18. In the AFLW, the Tigers have won a thriller against the Bombers, with Richmond winning 38-33. Earlier, there were wins for the Cats, the Hawks, the Demons and the Power. That's the latest Vision National News. I'm Tracy Weir.
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0: Time now for a look at the weather. Rain and storms are easing over WA's south and central interior in a weakening trough. Patchy showers over Queensland's coast in moist onshore winds, while the odd shower or two for Tasmania's west in brisk westerly winds around a high. The high is keeping the remainder dry. The capital city forecast today, Sydney expecting a sunny day and a top of 21. In Melbourne, mostly sunny and 17. Brisbane, clearing showers and 24 degrees. In Perth, showers to clear to a top of 22. Adelaide, sunny today and 21 degrees. In Canberra, sunny and 21. Hobart, mostly cloudy, a top of 17. And Darwin, 5 degrees and sunny and warm. 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
2: Good morning, everyone across Australia. This is the last day of winter. I don't know about you, Phil. I got in my car this morning. I heard birds chirping.
3: Oh, I love that.
2: They know spring's coming. They know it.
3: That is it. I have to say, breakfast radio, this is the time to shine.
2: It is.
3: When you're getting up early, you're an early bird. If you're listening along now, you know it. You love it. As soon as it starts, the sun starts getting up and you're like, now this is our moment. This is when the early birds, we are at our best.
2: It's the best time of year, Phil. These are the best days of our lives, Phil. And speaking of that, I know you had a huge weekend.
3: I did.
2: With your beau, Murray, watching a movie that I may have suggested to you, Phil. Can't wait to hear the news about the date night. Wow.
3: Yeah, totes. Totes, I'll bring that to you. I did do a reflection with Murray after I finished watching it and... Look, it is what it is. It is. Sometimes I think my job is great. Other times I'm like, really? So I'll let you decide. Also, look, we released a song on Friday.

0: birthday.
1: Yes,
0: a
1: we
0: song
1: did.
0: For Tamworth.
1: We
0: it's
1: did.
0: Bigger than Ben Hur, but it's possible you missed it. Like, I understand you're busy people listening along. We're going to bring it to you this hour because
1: oh, yes.
0: I feel like it's important. We also got great feedback from our coach, Brendan Warmsley. He's a pretty big deal.
1: Here's a little sneak peek now, Belle. This is the tune, in case people don't know the song. It's been going in my head all weekend, Phil.
0: Look, that's a beauty. Don't give too much away, Shirley, but look, it is. It's impressive. And, look, we'll bring it to you.
1: On top of that, Phil, we're going to talk to someone, an expert, about the ongoing rescue efforts in Nepal. It turns out there's workers still trapped, hopefully still alive, in some of the hydroelectrical plants in Nepal. So we're going to speak to an Australian geologist and engineer about that, about what they're doing to try and make touch and make contact
0: Amazing.
1: With these people. So that'll be a good interview as well coming up this hour.
0: And look, and a great opportunity for us to pray. Be aware. Once you're aware, you know what to pray for. So we are going to kick it off. Brendan Warmsley. He was our coach for the Tamworth song, but he also sings for himself. Here you go. This is his song to kick off the hour. He's got the whole world on the other side of it. I can't wait to give you my movie review, Andy.
2: I first heard beside a campfire on the Cape or out beyond the Western Downs, sung by one old wiry ringer, some say not much of a singer, but his words rang true for us few gathered round. He said,

0: That is the boys by the campfire, Brendan Walmsley, Steve Grace, and Colin Buchanan singing He's Got the Whole World in His Hands. Now, if you're just joining us, we announced earlier today that Fel had a movie date night with her beau, Murray, on the weekend. And we like to do this.
1: 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Date Night Challenge.
0: I'd like to think that Vision wants to take care of every area of our lives, Fel. Socially, emotionally, mentally, spiritually, physically, in all areas of our life. God wants to make sure we're blessed. And here at Vision Film, God's using us to help make this happen. So I suggested on Friday, Murray and Phil, take the night off on Saturday, watch a movie and rekindle those flames of romance.
2: And your interesting choices of movies. Like, let's take them through it. So far, we've watched, for this same romantic moment, we've watched Rambo.
0: Oh, yes.
2: Rocky.
0: Yes.
2: There was BMX Bandits.
0: Oh, which I happen to be in, but we won't go there. Fugitive. It's not about me, it's about you, Fel.
2: None of them.
0: Fugitive, yes.
2: None of them actually scream romance, traditionally.
0: Well, you left out the big one. What was the big one you watched? The huge one.
2: Ben-Hur.
0: Yes.
2: Ben-Hur.
0: Oh, yes.
2: Also not a romance movie. But as a wingman, I would have thought... a wingman for Murray, my husband.
0: I thought I was doing Murray a solid.
2: Well,
0: by suggesting all those movies.
2: You should at some point ask Murray what he thinks he loves it. To be fair to him, he does love your suggestions, generally
0: speaking.
2: Well,
0: maybe Murray and I can start having the date night. Let's
2: maybe
0: just
2: you should
0: cut you out, Phil.
2: Maybe could you just... Would you? Is that an option? Can I opt into that? Please.
0: Might get a bit weird, but it's okay.
2: No, I'm up for it.
0: If you call it a date night, it won't be a date.
2: I'll head out with some girls.
0: But anyway, if you're just joining us and you weren't listening on Friday, well, let me bring you up to speed, because I did make another suggestion to Fel for a movie to watch, which I thought was appropriate, and you may know.
3: One, two, three, four.
0: Oh, yes. Such a good movie, Fel.
2: Yeah. Is it?
0: If you don't know what this music is, classic 80s movie.
2: And look, we had lots of text through. Adam said, oh, you'll enjoy it, Fel. Very funny. So there was lots, there was support for it from our Vision family, I guess.
0: And what was the name of the movie, Fel?
2: Blues Brothers.
0: Oh, yes. How good was it? I was jealous. I'm always jealous when I make these suggestions to you.
2: I know, you're so excited.
0: I'm like, I wish I could watch them. And sadly, I had to marry someone on Saturday night. And
2: not actually.
0: Her and her fiancé. I married them both at the same time, which always goes better.
2: I think that's a great idea.
0: You married two people, not one.
2: I think so. I mean, it's
0: so
2: some
0: I didn't get to watch it, Phil.
2: No,
0: but you did.
2: I did
0: I'm
2: get
0: so
2: to
0: jealous.
2: Watch it.
0: I'm jealous.
2: Are you? Okay, look, I did. I'm very obedient. That's what, if you know me at all, you know that I just I like, yes, how high, what can I do?
0: Is that a faith declaration, Phil? Or a statement of fact?
2: Definitely not a statement of fact. No, that is true.
0: You just keep declaring it, sister.
2: I did. I've done all of these challenges so far. So let me just take you through it. It took me 3 attempts to watch this movie.
0: Because you're so busy.
2: Well, attempt 1 Friday, we thought, because Saturday we were having friends over, I knew it wouldn't probably work. So Friday night, watched. I think I watched 10 minutes and then I woke myself up snoring. So you know when you do that? I've never done it before, but I woke up and the kids were laughing at me and they put me to bed.
0: Well, first of all, you must have seen the scene where they launched the Bluesmobile over the bridge.
2: No, I didn't get to that.
0: Oh, that's
2: not
0: a good scene.
2: Not the first.
0: I thought that was in the first 10 minutes.
2: No. Oh, actually, no. The second time around, I did see that.
0: They make the jump.
2: Yeah, that's right. I saw him pretty much get out of jail. It took forever. It was a bit slow. And then the second attempt, Saturday, I tried another. I got another half hour into it. Sunday, I made myself because I knew... Fel, this is your homework.
0: Yes.
2: But I have to admit, I had to fast forward sections because as movies go, this would be one of the most annoying movies I've ever seen. In fact, here you go. This is me fresh. I finally made it to the end of this ridiculous movie and Murray and I reflecting on it. Here you go.
4: Movie's finished. I reckon negative points. Like it's just...
5: Oh, negative?
4: Yeah.
5: I reckon that's worse than Rambo.
4: Yeah. I can't even work out why. I just... really disliked it. I don't know that there was as much swearing. Was there as much swearing in Rambo? Noticed the swearing, noticed the ridiculous things being blown up. Like,
5: what about the cars driving through the mall and crushing you?
4: Yeah,
5: that just
4: is annoying. It's just annoying. And then at the end, every cop car in our entire county crashes and they get through somehow. Like, it's just stupid.
5: Well, it could be based on a true story.
4: It's a stupid.
5: Know.
4: It's just a stupid movie. It's
5: so
4: negative.
5: What's your final score? What'd you give it?
4: 2 for turning up.
5: Oh, you got a 2? I thought you were going to give it a negative.
4: Well, maybe negative. I feel like I wished I hadn't watched it. So is that a negative? Negative 1 or 2. It's
5: well,
4: a terrible.
5: You got to give a final mark.
4: Okay, I'm going to give it. Well, I like the singing. There was some good. There was some good music.
5: James Brown was in there.
4: But even then, I had to fast forward the singing because it was just they annoy me. Those two men annoy me. So negative 2. It gets a negative.
5: It just sounds like it was a real annoying.
4: It just annoyed me in every way. Actually, I feel aggravated.
5: Do you want those 2 hours of your life?
4: Yes, and I fast-forwarded it, and I want extra time.
0: Aggravated.
2: I feel like the movie owes me time.
0: I hope you didn't take it out on Murray and punch him in the arm or something. And
2: no.
0: Say, well, you see what you made me do?
2: Well, to be fair, if there's anyone that I should be punching up, it would be you, wouldn't it, Andy? Because Murray had nothing to do with it.
0: Well, you did try and pray that into being over the weekend, but that's another topic for another segment, another break, I should say. Phil was praying that I'd get beaten up on the weekend.
2: No, well, in the nicest possible way.
0: Right. It was in love.
2: In love. That's because you're at a men's camp and I knew that you would be fighting someone at the men's camp,
0: yes,
2: as men do.
0: But back to your battle, Phil. Well done for watching the movie.
2: Thank you.
0: I mean, I thought you'd love it. I love it.
2: Mm-hmm.
0: A lot of people have loved it over the years.
2: A lot of men. Yeah.
0: Each to their own, Phil. Princess Leia was in it. She must have enjoyed making it.
2: I was so embarrassed for her.
0: Oh, come on.
2: The whole way through.
0: It was funny.
2: But so Princess Leia, she's like this jilted girlfriend. Been left at the altar. So now she's just trying to blow one of them up this entire movie. And she's so beautiful. And then you're like, Princess Leia, you can do better than these two losers. What are you doing?
0: It's multi-layered comedy, Phil. So it's bad. Funny. It's funny.
2: Nah, it's terrible.
0: She was the stuff of dreams in the 80s. Every guy from that scene in that movie.
2: And there she is. It's made for men, by men, for a male audience. And nah, I don't get it.
0: Well, anyway, good on you, Phil. Respect you. For watching it. R-E-S-P-E-C-T.
2: That's what I wanted. Okay, well, look, we'll leave it there. Next up, it is time, Annie. We've released it on Friday. I'm going to say it's probably going to go viral. This is our song.
0: Bigger than Ben-Hur?
2: Bigger than Ben-Hur, definitely. Okay. Or maybe not.
0: Bigger than Blues Brothers?
2: Well, definitely better than Blues. That's a low bar, but that's up next. We'll bring you our song for Tamworth next on Rise and Shine.
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0: That's the Scaly Brothers singing Good, Good God. You're on Rise and Shine with Phil and Annie. So glad you've joined us today.
1: And we have been writing songs for Vision Towns. It all started with Perth and a professional ad. Like, and this is the... Yeah. That from the 80s. Stuck in our heads. We love it.
0: We rebooted it because Vision now have a digital signal in Perth. Woo! So we thought that song... We just all take our hearts and minds to Perth, Phil, but it really did create a monster, a good monster, Phil, because
1: yes,
0: it kind of inspired us to start singing songs about lots of towns, such as Bernie, good old Bernie and Tassie.
1: Oh, we love you, Bernie.
0: And look, you can't leave out this one, Phil.
2: Love you, Bundy.
1: Bundaberg. The three-day brew being ginger beer.
0: The place where they make the ginger beer. And don't leave out this one, Phil.
2: Love you, Gerald.
1: Gerald and WA.
0: Mm-hmm.
1: Beautiful part of the world.
0: Which brings us to where we are right now, Phil. We have written recorded and sung another song about a little place called Tamworth, haven't we?
1: We did. Brian, he asked for it last week. We took the week. Thank you, everybody who's jumped in to be part of helping us with the lyrics.
0: Mm-hmm.
1: And with, in case you missed it, here it is, our song for Tamworth.

0: across your city.
1: Dolly loves you. We love you. So good.
0: Look, I got to be honest with you, Phil. It was in my head over the weekend.
1: I'm glad. That's the way we wanted it to be. And we do love you, Tamworth. And look, we got a professional opinion on this because Brendan Walmsley, you just heard him at the top of the show singing out his song, Got the Whole World in Your Hands.
0: He's won three golden guitars at the Tamworth Festival, Phil. If anyone knows about Tamworth, knows about singing, performing, releasing songs, it's Brendan. He rang us straight away, didn't
1: straight
0: he,
1: Straight away, he was
0: he
1: in
0: heard
1: the car.
0: The song.
1: Yeah. Listening to it, this is what he had to say.
2: Well, Phil and Eddie, just as I've just been driving in the car listening to that song, I've just felt inspired, and I just can't wait to get to Tamworth. That song has just really lifted my spirit.
1: Oh, bless.
2: And look, I just actually when giving feedback for songs, I've always been told to separate the art from the artist. So I just want to say that I love you guys. Jesus loves you.
0: And does God have a plan for our lives as well?
1: He's good to prosper you, and he's given you gifts.
2: He has given you gifts. I'm not sure whether they're in music, but you do a great job announcing on the radio. So I would really pursue that calling.
0: And I'm taking that as positive feedback.
1: 100%. Thank you. I only hear the good, the praise in that.
0: I heard a ring of endorsement.
1: 100%. So we'll do more, and that's what I'm hearing him want. So if your town needs to be next, give us a call, and we can look at that. I reckon we'll give ourselves a bit of a second to breathe.
0: Yes. Let this song breathe as well, Phil. Let it go where it needs to go.
1: 100%.
0: Reach the people it needs to reach.
1: But it has inspired me. I reckon we had a big focus on Dolly Parton last week. Mm-hmm. Also this Tamworth, because we've got our country on.
0: Mm-hmm.
1: I reckon this week, Andy, it's made me think we need a country week here on Rise and Shine.
0: Yeah, we do.
1: So I need to know what the greatest country Christian hits are.
0: Come on.
1: We should count them. We need to know. What is it?
0: Yes.
1: Well, I found a new one over the weekend. They're popping up from Forrie Frank.
0: Oh, is he doing country now?
1: I'm going to bring it to you later on in the show, but just one. There's only one.
0: Mm.
1: We could learn a dance. There's lots we can do.
0: Look, I'm up for it all.
1: Are you up?
0: I'm up for
1: country
0: it all.
1: Country week?
0: I got the RMs at home. I'm going to put the RMs on this week, in fact. You know, I'm going to make a commitment right now.
1: Okay, yes.
0: I'm going to wear my RMs every day week. Yeah, I'm getting my country
1: You're
0: on.
1: You're a country boy.
0: I'm getting my country on,
1: okay,
0: Phil.
1: Okay, well, if you're going to join us, you need to help. Help us pick the best country songs, the Christian ones. Give us a buzz. 1-800-316-316. What are they? Though we need to play them. But here, let's check in with the news headlines and on the
3: in
1: other side of
3: making
1: it.
3: News,
1: it is
3: Nepal's
1: time
3: military
1: for
3: has
1: mission
3: airlifted
1: vision
3: heavy machinery by chopper to an under construction dam high in the Himalayas as rescuers battle rising water to reach workers in a tunnel 4 days after catastrophic flooding trapped them inside. Back home, and the Reserve Bank will focus Australia's economic growth rate after hotter-than-expected inflation data raised concerns of another interest rate rise. Another strong result will further add to the case for more hikes when the Australian Bureau of Statistics reveals national accounts figures on Wednesday. The federal government has announced new identity protection measures to help Australians in the fight against cybercrime. ID Lock will be available through MyGov next year, letting people block compromised identity credentials from being used for verification purposes. Turning to sport, and in the AFLW, the Tigers have won a thriller against the Bombers, with Richmond winning 38-33. Earlier wins for the Cats, the Hawks, the Demons and the Power. That's the news and sport headlines. More details soon.
4: 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It's Rise and Shine with Phil and Andy on Vision.

0: 'cause you're good. Matthew West, Good. You're on Rise and Shine with Fel and Andy.
1: Agent, your mission is simple. Decode the clues, find the town, and complete the objective. This is Mission Vision.
2: That's right. Unfortunately, Andy was in charge of HR just for a day.
0: Oh.
2: And so
0: I tried, Phil.
2: They took him off. But you know, we have gifts, and that wasn't one of yours. But you hired a Wookiee for fun, and he just goes around taking down these different transmitters across Australia.
0: And that's not a bad thing, is it?
2: No,
0: a Wookiee.
2: 800 of them around Australia. So at the moment, we have lost one, and your job at home is to use some clues to help find it.
0: It sounds easy. Well, what makes it easier is that we do have R2-D2, who downloads the clues to us, Fel, and it makes it a little bit easier. But if you're new to Vision, the amazing thing about this radio station is that we have transmitters all across Australia.
2: I love it.
0: And we're talking about one of them now, which has gone missing. So it's in a town we call a Vision Town because there's a Vision transmitter in the town. Now, R2-D2 is going to download some clues, Fel.
2: Okay.
0: What are the clues for where this town is?
2: Okay, we've got two today. So the first is this town is known for the many murals which decorate buildings throughout the area.
0: Ooh.
2: Clue number one.
0: Okay.
2: Clue number two, this town is situated on the banks of a powerful river.
0: Ooh.
2: That's it. But that's pretty good. They're good clues.
0: Solid clues.
2: Solid. I reckon you could do it with that. So if you're sitting in a town right now and you've got a vision transmitter and you're like, oh, we've got a lot of murals. Oh, we've got a river nearby. That could be enough. Give us a call.
0: Did you say a powerful river?
2: It says powerful.
0: See, even that's a clue in itself. Not every river's powerful.
2: No, true. Not a twinkling river. Mm-hmm. I don't know what that is.
0: Not a stream, not a creek.
2: Not a creek.
0: But a powerful river.
2: Powerful river.
0: Fast flowing, I'm guessing.
2: I suppose.
0: Mm-hmm.
2: So this is your chance to shine. But you have to be in it to win it. Give us a buzz. 1-800-316-316. Where's our missing town?
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5: A young couple have just been told it's impossible for them to conceive. A man surveys the damage to his business after a massive fire has swept through and destroyed everything. A young woman holds her two children closely, tries desperately not to cry in front of them as she reads the note left by her husband on the kitchen table. He's not coming back. What's the common theme in these scenarios? If these people are Christians, it won't be long before they ask the question, why, God? Let's be honest. Sometimes, at the human level, it's just not possible to see what plan or purpose God may have in such events. But there's an old saying which I've found to be of great comfort during these times of extreme disappointment. Here it is. When you can't trace the hand of God, trust the heart of God. And the heart of God, the nature of God, is seen most vividly in the life of the one who sat with the suffering, who prayed over the powerless, who restored the brokenhearted, and who wept with the grieving. I'm talking about Jesus Christ, of course. There's the heart of God, the one who comes alongside, the one who's promised never to leave us or forsake us. God is not about to let you down. When you can't trace the hand of God, trust the heart of God. I'm Graham Agnew.
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0: Mercy Me, Then Christ Came. You're on Rise and Shine with Phil and Andy.
1: Agent, your mission is simple. Decode the clues, find the town, and complete the objective. This is Mission Vision.
2: That's right. We've lost a vision town. All we've got is a couple of clues. One, there are lots of murals. Two, there's a powerful river nearby.
0: And I like powerful rivers, Phil.
2: Love it. I
0: love them.
2: Gabrielle, you're standing by. Do you think you know?
3: It's probably wrong, but I'm guessing Sheffield in Tasmania.
2: Really? So take us through it. Is there a powerful river in Sheffield?
3: I'm not 100% sure. I just know it has a lot of murals.
2: Oh, yes. Well, okay. That's very good.
0: So it's the mural clue that's got you onto Sheffield. Obviously named after Sheffield in England, a very famous part of England, isn't it, Sheffield?
2: Okay.
3: Yeah, it's I know it's not, I'm not exactly sure, but like 30 minutes from South Devonport and maybe on the road like to Cradle Mountain.
2: Gee, you know a lot about this town.
0: Now,
3: a
0: have
3: little
0: you,
3: bit, but that's all. I'm not sure about the river.
2: Yes, right.
0: Have you ever heard the saying, is the glass half full or half empty? It sounds like one of those situations now where you can decide, is the glass half full or is it half empty? Am I right or am I wrong? Honestly, Gabriella, what do you think? Are you right or wrong? Is this glass half full or is it half empty? Give me your final answer.
3: I'm never too confident, darling.
0: Why don't you take a leap of faith though, Gabrielle, and say, you know what, the glass is half full. What do you reckon?
3: Well, I'd hope so, but yeah.
0: Well, guess what, Gabriella? The glass is half full.
2: You did it.
3: Oh, wow.
2: Yes.
0: You nailed it.
2: You bought it for a Monday legend effort.
3: I'm so excited.
2: It is so.
0: Yes.
2: Good.
0: It's a great guess.
2: Oh, well played. Excellent. I'll tell you what, you stay on the line. We're going to get your details, get you out a prize. But look, that is how it's done. Just in case you miss it, Sheffield in Tasmania is our missing town. Well done. It means that we can sleep more soundly tonight. Oh, dear. Coming up next, we're going to check in with an expert, a geologist, who's being asked to help with the rescue efforts in Nepal. You don't want to miss it. And we'll be praying with him next on Rise and Shine.

0: It's Mercy Me, Then Christ Came. You're on Rise and Shine with Phil and Andy, and the situation in Nepal is an ongoing rescue effort now. So let's have a listen to what the latest news is.
1: The rescue efforts to find thousands of missing locals, tourists and workers in the Nepal-Tibet flood disaster have now gone global.
2: Right now, almost 3,000 people are missing, including hundreds of workers at the power stations throughout the area where the flooding struck hardest, and every hour is, of course, critical.
0: So we're going to check in now with an Australian expert. He's a professor, a geologist and an engineer. He's been contacted by the Nepalese government to try and help with the rescue efforts using his skills and expertise. His name is Dr. Arnold Dix, and he joins us on the line now. Dr. Arnold, welcome to Rise and Shine.
3: Thank you very much for having me.
4: Dr. Arnold, it's always amazing to hear in these sorts of situations stories of miracles, of people being found after the fact. Tell us at the moment, you're familiar with the region and the area. There are a group of people that you feel like may still have some hope of survival?
3: Yep. Yeah. So I've been contacted by the government to help them find, we're missing about 1,000 people. Over 27 power stations that have been variously destroyed, and they reached out to me. Perhaps your listeners remember in 2023 we had I call it a miracle rescue. Mm-hmm. We rescued 41 people against the odds after 17 days, and so they won another one. And our first challenge is, where are the power stations? Because, of course, they're not there anymore, and they're underneath all this mud and rock and everything. So it sounds really odd. Like, what's a guy doing in Australia sitting at his desk? How's that helping? Well, I've got access to really fast computing and satellite imagery, and I've got the plans for the power stations, and I'm getting pictures from the helicopters as they fly over. And then I can help pinpoint where we think the powerhouses might be, and then from that try and figure out where the tunnels might be, and if anyone's going to be alive, they'll be in there. That's what I'm helping with.
0: So this is your area of expertise, Doctor. So in these power stations underground, are there tunnels and workspaces and even safe places that workers can evacuate to in the event of an emergency like this?
3: Oh, well, just them. Because they're underground. I'll call it the explosion, because you will have seen the vision. So from an engineering point of view, let's just not beat around the bush. If the explosion hasn't blown up the turbines and actually filled the turbine rooms with water and mud, then they would be like a safe place. And if the explosion down at the river hasn't come up the tunnels and blown it up in that direction, again, it'd be a safe place. So we have been able to rescue some people from some of these tunnels. It's a little unusual. Normally I'm involved with rescuing people in tunnels which have collapsed, but this time it's the tunnels haven't collapsed, but the whole world has around them.
4: Yeah.
3: So sort of like a reverse problem. So tricky. No book on this one.
4: No. Well, We're so thankful that you're part of this effort, and we're hearing that's an international effort, Dr. Arnold. Are there other countries involved with you on this?
3: Yeah, it's interesting how they've arranged it. Because they're a little country and they don't have a lot of resources, then a lot of their they're being very selective about who they let help, because it would just be so dangerous if people went in there for a start to try and help. So, I'm working with a group of people in Canada as well. So there's some engineers in Canada. There's myself here. There's the team actually there in Nepal. I've been given one particular power station to comment on. So we've managed to find it. That was night number one. So we've found it. And we're digging down there at the moment. It's hard because the roads are all broken, so we can't get big equipment in. So you can have anything you want as long as it's under 3 tons and it's sitting somewhere in Kathmandu. But there's people out on site, armies, trying to help as best they can. But like even yesterday, we had trouble with helicopters falling over in the mud, and it's hard. But what can I just say? What I really like is here's a group of people who come together to help, not knowing who they're going to help, not knowing what the outcome's going to be, but just coming together to help, and not making any judgment as to who it is they're helping, just helping. That's got to be good. Like that, to me, that's what the 21st century is about. So
0: yeah.
3: I'm really happy to be on the team.
0: Well, Dr. Arnold, we're really happy and really proud of you as an Australian, because obviously Australia is a more developed nation than others, and we have a lot more infrastructure and resources. And it's encouraging for us and our listeners across Australia that Australia, as much as we can, are trying to help in this situation using your skills and expertise. And you know what? We're going to pray that another miracle happens. I'm going to ask my co-host Phil to pray right now for you and the people in Canada and the people in Nepal, that somehow that some people who, if they are trapped and still alive, that they will be found. Like you said, the rescue in India, 17 days people were trapped and they were miraculously saved. So, Phil, would you pray right now for Dr. Arnold and for all the people involved in this rescue effort?
4: Yeah, and if you're listening along across Australia, let's pray together. Father, we just right now, we bring you this situation, and in particular, this team, Dr. Arnold and the others around the world who are giving and being part of this rescue effort. We just ask you for your wisdom upon them. You said we can ask for wisdom and you'll always give it. We ask you for wisdom as they're going about this job, that Lord, that you would show them, direct them, that you would lead them and guide them, that they would be able to see things and it would drop into their minds where to look, that it wouldn't be like a needle in a haystack, but suddenly they would actually know where to go and what to do. We ask you for safety to protect those rescuers. And Lord, we just ask you for a peace to be able to do it, Lord. We thank you that there will be miracles. These stories will come forward because you see them, you know them, and you know exactly where they are. And we thank you now that you show us and show these rescuers how to get to them in a safe way. In Jesus' name we pray. Amen.
0: Amen. Amen.
3: Amen.
0: Dr. Arnold, thank you so much for joining us. And we do. We're praying for you, and we'll check in with you in the next couple of days as well. But we're just really hoping and praying for another miracle in Nepal, like you saw in India just a couple of years ago.
3: Yeah. Thank you. Deal with.

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1: I love the story of the prodigal.

0: erected to commemorate the city's 148th birthday. A resident sued the LA Council last year because the display made him feel excluded as a non-believer. Los Angeles Chargers assistant coach Chris O'Leary has put a Bible verse on show to millions of NFL viewers. He wrote Psalm 139, verse 14, on the back of his play sheet so cameras couldn't miss it. The verse by King David reads, "I praise you because I am fearfully and wonderfully made." That's the latest news. Sport is next.
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0: To sport, and in the AFL, Hawthorn insists it's learnt from its loss earlier this year to Fremantle. The two sides are preparing to face off in Thursday's qualifying final in Perth. The Hawks have cleared Jack Ginnivan from a back injury. That's the latest Vision National News. I'm Tracy Weir.
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0: Time now for a look at the weather. Rain and storms are easing over WA's south and central interior in a weakening trough. Patchy showers over Queensland's coast in moist onshore winds, while the odd shower or two for Tasmania's west in brisk westerly winds around a high. The high is keeping the remainder dry. The capital city forecast today, Sydney expecting a sunny day and a top of 21. In Melbourne, mostly sunny and 17. Brisbane, clearing showers and 24 degrees. In Perth, showers to clear to a top of 22. Adelaide, sunny today and 21 degrees. In Canberra, sunny and 21. Hobart, mostly cloudy, a top of 17. And Darwin, 5 degrees and sunny and warm. That's the latest news, sport and weather on Vision. 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
1: Coming at you from the Hub, this is Fel and Andy, and so glad you've joined us today, especially all of our listeners in Tasmania. There is a town in Tasmania called Sheffield. And if you've been listening for the last half an hour or so, we have a game called Mission Vision where we try and find a missing vision town. Well, Sheffield was the town. It was discovered today by one of our listeners, Gabriella. Well done again, Gabriella, for having the win. So I thought I'd do the weather in Sheffield today. Got down to 6 last night. It's hovering around 6.5 right now. Hasn't yet cracked the 7s, but it will shortly and eventually will reach a high of 18 degrees today. And I'm always curious to know why towns are named what they are, because I know there is a town called Sheffield in England. So I was curious to know, is Sheffield, Tasmania named after Sheffield in England? Well, kind of, sort of, maybe.
2: Oh.
1: But yeah, no, nah, yeah, no, nah, yeah, no. Nah. It's an Aussie explanation of saying, you have to listen and find out. Are you ready?
2: Yes, I am.
1: I just love the way Aussies say, yeah, no, nah, yeah, no, nah, yeah.
2: It all starts
1: yeah,
2: with
1: nah.
2: a no.
1: That's right.
2: No,
1: no, it starts with a no. Nah, yeah,
2: yeah,
1: no. Nah, yeah.
2: No.
1: Well, here's the story, Phil.
2: Okay, tell me.
1: Of a lovely lady who was bringing up three very lovely girls. Do, do, do, do, do. All of them had hair of gold.
2: Wow.
1: Like their mother, the youngest one in curls. And that's the Brady Bunch. I'm digressing.
2: Which has nothing to do with Sheffield.
1: That show. Let's go back to English history and Tasmanian history. The surveyor J.M. Dooley, who named the town of Sheffield, Tasmania in 1860, he named it after the first two local settlers.
2: Mm.
1: They were the Powlett family who came from Sheffield, England. So the early settlers came from Sheffield. It was named Sheffield. Sheffield, Tasmania, we love you. God bless you. Up on the northwest coast there, just a little bit north of Davenport. And next time Phil and I go to Burnie, I think we need to take a bit of a drive north.

0: North Phil, and check out Sheffield as well. Enjoy your day.
1: Adverse for your hour. Now, these are, I have been inspired, I really think, and I did it over through the weekend. I thought of all our Vision family. I thought, I wonder if they're doing it, which is.
0: Doing what, Phil?
1: Well, when you say, when you wake up in the morning as you're brushing your teeth, look yourself in the eye and say a scripture. And literally, you're telling yourself a word from God. We're calling them mirror scriptures.
0: Yes.
1: I'm going to say we're going to put them, start putting them on our socials so you can see them and share them.
0: I like it.
1: They're really pretty, actually. I've seen some ideas and they're very pretty. But
0: I like
1: here you
0: it
1: go.
0: A lot.
1: One of these mirror scriptures for you. 1 Corinthians 6:19 says, "Do you not know that your body is the temple, the very sanctuary of the Holy Spirit who lives within you, who have you have received as a gift from God? You're not your own." So I could say, my body is a temple of the Holy Spirit who lives in me, who I have received as a gift from God. I am not my own. If you say that, that just powers you up for the day. 1 Corinthians 6:19.
0: It's awesome, Phil. And some temples are better than others too.
1: Oh,
0: we need to take care of our temples.
1: Let's
0: we need
1: do that.
0: To, like, someone uses this analogy, Phil. If you had a $1 million racehorse that could win $2 million in a single race, would you feed it rubbish? Would you not let it exercise? No, you'd look after it. You'd make it exercise. You'd feed it the best oats, the best feed that you could possibly get because it's a thoroughbred. Well, guess what, Phil? You and I are thoroughbreds for God. We're going to look after our bodies, look after our temples so we can house the Holy Spirit in an awesome way.
1: Amen. Amen. Next up, we're going to be jumping into the book of Genesis together. So this is exciting. We've got, it's actually a love match. There's one of our guys, Jacob. He needs a wife, special friend.
0: Another special friend.
1: There's a lot of special friends.
0: Genesis is full of them.
1: They are. Where's he going to go? How's he going to find her? Well, you'll hear that after Joseph Ibarian kicks us off for the hour with Trust Fall. You're on Rise and Shine.

0: Joseph O'Brien, Trust Fall. You're on Rise and Shine with Phil and Andy. And time flies when you're having fun, Phil. It's already that time of the day when we
1: bump into the Bible together. Sorry, I was waiting for you to say that. We don't do that very often where I'm like, oh, are you going to finish that? No, I'll finish it for you. You know, in Frozen, and they say, finish each other's sandwiches. No, sorry. Anyway.
0: I actually don't know that movie as well as you do.
1: Oh, I might have to get you to watch that one again.
0: Well, maybe. I think I'm sure that the shoe will be on the other foot if you're just joining us. On the weekend, I gave Phil a movie suggestion date night for her and her husband. I've done several now.
1: Terrible.
0: And so maybe one day, Phil, the shoe will be on the other foot. You can give me every romantic comedy kiddies cartoon film to watch.
1: I love
0: and
1: them.
0: Just torture me that way.
1: Right in my wheelhouse. But right now, we are looking in Genesis, and it's a special friend moment.
0: Ooh.
1: They're my favourite. I love a romance.
0: Again, Phil, if someone's just joined us for the first time, what is a special friend? Talk me through it.
1: Well, it's a nice way, a family-friendly way of saying that there's a man and a woman and they're coming together and it's like in as getting married.
0: Wow, Phil.
1: They're getting married,
0: Andy. What's going on here?
1: Like in Genesis, there was Adam and he needed a friend, so God made him Eve. And they were special friends. They are more than just a mate. They were special.
0: I'm getting embarrassed over here.
1: Don't be embarrassed.
0: And it all came from
1: it's all
0: Phil
1: God's idea.
0: Because she did a kids podcast years ago, and she was trying to work out how do I describe the Adam and Eve relationship to a kid.
1: Yeah.
0: And she thought, I know, I'll call them special friends. But she coined a phrase which her family won't let go of, and I won't let go of. No. It's just hilarious. It's funny.
1: It's cute, I suppose. But there we go. So we are here. We've got. Let me take you through it. We've got Abraham. Abraham had a relationship with God, a covenant with God. And he said, I'm going to give you land and I'm also going to bless you. And I'm going to give you as many children as the stars of the sea. And then Abraham had Isaac, and Isaac has had these twins, Jacob and Esau. They kind of battle it out, and Jacob, he's godly and he ends up with the birthright. And his brother Esau, he's not so thrilled about that.
0: They battle it out. It's true. It's almost like one of those TV shows like Survivor or something,
1: isn't
0: it? It's like the last man standing.
1: Jacob ends up with his birthright. If you've missed any of that, you can catch it on the Rise and Shine podcast. But here we go. We've got this situation where Esau is actually, he's thinking about doing away with his brother Jacob. Like he's super, super mad. And his mum, who was part of the problem, to be honest, bless her, Rebecca, all part of the solution. But she's like, hey, two things. One, Esau has married local girls. Mm. And we've talked a bit about the importance of marrying someone who shares your values and your beliefs, right?
0: Because they didn't have the same faith, did they? Same relationship with God.
1: And they were causing trouble. Mm. And so Rebecca's like, hey, I need to make sure that Jacob marries someone who has our similar background, our similar beliefs. But also, I need to get him away from his brother because they're going to be trouble here, fisticuffs.
0: So where are we, Phil? Where's this taking place in Genesis?
1: This is now in Genesis 28.
0: 28, yep.
1: The beginning of that, we've got Isaac, and Rebecca says, hey, Isaac, I reckon we send Jacob back to my hometown, send him back to my brother. And I bet he's had girls by now. He can be married and we'll marry some girls who share some of the beliefs that we have.
0: Yep.
1: And Isaac goes, yeah, that's a good idea. He blesses him and he sends him off with a long trek back to Rebecca's hometown.
0: Yeah, and it just reinforces, you made this point when we were talking about how Isaac met Rebecca, and that is the importance of, the Bible says in the New Testament, do not be unequally yoked, doesn't it? That we marry someone of our faith, someone who has a walk with God. Mm. And let's call a spade here, Phil. In the modern Western world, so many people call themselves Christians, but it doesn't even mean they're a Christian, does it?
1: Right. And that's where the beliefs, it's really important to have a chat. I remember when I was wanting to get married to Murray, I'd made a list. And at that point, I'd gone through 2 years of Bible school. And I said to God, hey, I want someone who's actually done the same. That was important to me because I knew that when we came to put important decisions, how we're going to raise our kids, when we were praying together, that person would have the same faith system that I have. So when I say, I believe God can heal me, the person beside me says, I agree with you, because the Bible says we're two agreed. It's tremendous power made available. So it wasn't enough for me to find, I just want some guy who might believe in God and he'll go to heaven. Mm. It wasn't actually enough. That for me was unequally yoked still. And praise God, he had raised Murray up. God, he knew. He brought him back. He'd done 2 years of Bible school and then we met. And it's been wonderful because every time we've come to a challenge or even just in life, we believe the same.
0: Yeah. It's so much better,
1: isn't it? So much easier.
0: Taking your kids to church when they get older.
1: Totally.
0: Giving money to God.
1: Yes,
0: like you don't want that conflict. There's so many potential areas of conflict there if you choose the wrong person. And it's so countercultural because in the modern world, it's all about looks, isn't it?
1: True.
0: You know, I mean, I don't go on these dating apps. I am single, but I don't go on dating apps. But apparently you go on dating apps, you just see a photo and you choose someone based on their photo, then you swipe right or swipe left, whatever it is.
1: Yeah.
0: And the modern world is all about, like, if I'm attracted to someone, let's start a relationship. True. But that's not really the Bible way, is it? But having said that, you chose a man with values and faith that are similar to yours, but he was still ripped like Rambo, wasn't he?
1: He was ripped.
0: He looked awesome, didn't he?
1: He was, yeah.
0: You saw his guns on a Sunday and his little suit and his boots.
1: I did.
0: And you were like, wow, I like this guy.
1: Yeah,
0: so he had all the goods on the outside too,
1: package.
0: Didn't he?
1: Sure. The package. It was, yeah, and the package. I have to say, the list did include looks, obviously.
0: And nothing wrong with that.
1: Nothing wrong with that. Mm-hmm. You want to be attracted to the person you're going to spend the rest of your life with.
0: You want a temple that is similar to your temple. You know, you want two good temples carrying the Holy Spirit, but you can't neglect the other side, can you, Phil? The faith, the walk with God. And I would even say this, you know, if someone says they're a Christian and you feel a call from God to serve God in some capacity, ask them and find out, are they serving God in their local church?
1: Mm-hmm.
0: Do they sacrifice their time to teach in the kids' church? Do they sacrifice their time to work in the car park on a Sunday as a volunteer? Do they serve in the worship theater? Is there something they do in life that requires sacrifice where they actually serve God? Because that really makes you, I think, a real Christian when you live a life of sacrifice, not just nominally say, I'm Christian, which is so easy to do, isn't it?
1: Mm. I think it comes down to, you have to not be afraid. You have to believe that God can do this for you and he can find you the best. Because I think that's always, I remember being a young girl and you're like, oh, am I ever going to get married? And, oh, what if? And, oh, I better do it quick. There's actually no rush and God's not in a rush. And sometimes we just need to slow it down and to say, hey, God, I believe you. And I remember this youth leader saying, pray for your future husband. God knows. If he can do anything, you know, God can provide. He can provide your special friend.
0: Ooh.
1: Pray for your special friend. Say, then we do it for the girls.
0: We're back to special friends.
1: Well, it is. It's your future husband or your future wife. I really do believe God will bring them at the appointed time.
0: Amen.
1: Yeah.
0: Hearing you, Phil. Hearing you. Such a good message. Well, tomorrow we'll find out how the journey goes with young Jacob, because it's a pretty exciting journey, Phil.
1: It doesn't stop there. There's a lot in store for young Jacob. Oh, dear. But next up, Andy, I believe that you were there was a sermon involved on the weekend. I saw a bit of socials. You're boxing the preacher. And I have to say, you don't see a lot of that in churches.
0: No,
1: so let's go there. I want to know all about it.
0: And whose fault is it?
1: Well,
0: we want to lay the blame at someone. 100%. It wasn't me.
1: We love a bit of blame. That'll be up next on Rise and Shine.
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0: So watch me burn. And that is King and Country and Taylor Hill singing it together, World on Fire. You're on Rise and Shine with Phil and Andy.
1: And talking about fire, fire from heaven as you preached up a storm on the weekend at a men's camp, Andy.
0: I did, Phil. I was invited to speak at a men's retreat, which went for the whole of Saturday. Great idea.
1: Yeah.
0: So it's like a men's camp without having a camp.
1: Perfect.
0: No tents, no rain, no getting wet.
1: A lot to like.
0: Yeah, lots to like there. Went all day. So it was organised by a church in Brisbane. Pastor by the one and only Pastor Matt Prater.
1: Who we know from Vision. He Saturday, you often hear him over. Oh, actually, all over the weekend, you hear Matt Prater's wonderful voice. He also fills in for us sometimes on Brekkie, so you'd know him well.
0: Yes, you would. And so, yeah, I did the first session.
1: Okay.
0: So, you know, when you get up, when you do a session, it's always good to acknowledge the pastor of the event or the church.
1: That's good.
0: Also, you know, explain to the men why I'm there and why I was invited. So, I've actually got some audio of it, Phil.
1: Oh, thank you.
0: Of my introduction. So, we can all have a listen to how I introduce myself before I got down to the nitty-gritty of the message. Are you ready for it?
1: Yeah, I'm leaning in.
2: But, you know, I just want to talk today about what it means to be a man.
3: Come on.
2: What do you reckon?
3: Yeah.
2: Is that a good topic?
3: Yeah.
2: Because, you know, the reality is we are all men here today, but some of us are more mature and some of us are less mature than others. And I think the Bible's pretty clear on this, that, you know, as men, we actually have to grow up.
3: Yeah.
2: Look at the person next to you and say, grow up. My message today is actually just going to be on, let's grow up. Let's grow up. Now, this is actually a very interesting or a very different men's event. I've never been invited to a men's event like this before, where the organizer, who's Matt Prater, said to me, I want you to speak at my men's breakfast. Two conditions. Number one, I'm not going to pay you. And number two, you've got to fight the other speaker. Wow. What a tempting offer that
3: Woo!
2: Is.
3: Come on, yeah.
2: Let me check the calendar. Is there something else on? Can I get out of this?
3: No. Broken.
2: So Matty Russell and I are going to have a bit of a dance around on the concrete.
3: All right.
2: Later. What could possibly go wrong with sparring on concrete? And I think Matt's had 18 fights. I believe you're undefeated in 18 fights, Matt. He's ripped like Rambo. And, I said to Matt, I said, look at the bloke on social media. He's doing pull-ups and body-ups, whatever they're called. And Matt's like, he's only a little bloke, don't worry about it.
4: I'm only still on you.
2: And Matty Prater's exact words were, just stick and move, just stick and move. Yeah. That's from Rocky, if you don't know that one. So, yeah, looking forward to that meeting. And
0: so that was the intro, Phil.
1: Well, there's a lot to unpack there, actually, can I be honest? So firstly, so the main takeaway is what it means to be a man, but also Matty Russell, so he's the other speaker, but we've interviewed him before. He's like a professional, like he's a very good boxer.
0: He's not a pro. He's had 15 amateur fights, I think, and I think he's won 13 of them. So let's just say he's more established in the amateur boxing world than Andy is.
1: Okay, and so then you start taping your hands up. Yeah. And you're actually going into, like, the pretend ring against Matty.
0: Against Matty, that's right.
1: So this is now you're preaching only at a men's event. Like, a woman, let's give an idea. At a women's event, we're having high tea, we're hugging each other, we're gently singing Kumbaya, and here you are boxing at the other speaker.
0: Oh, I think there should be more of this at women's events.
1: Boxing.
0: Well, you could have pillow fights.
1: Wow. You know, no, Andy, those, that is just offensive in every
0: on
1: way.
0: On those poles that are slippery over the pool?
1: No, that is so offensive.
0: What's wrong with that?
1: That is offensive. But
0: it's a team building exercise. You have two teams.
1: No,
0: cheer each other on.
1: Wow. Wow. I just can't even. So.
0: Well, I'll fill in the blanks for you. So, yes. So, I did my session on being a man.
1: Yeah.
0: And look, the main point of this was that was being a man,
1: what
0: Phil.
1: What is the point?
0: What I was saying to the dudes is, being a man is actually being willing to shoulder responsibility.
1: Oh, that's good.
0: Because I think when we're little boys, life's about us.
1: Yes.
0: We just have fun 24/7. Mum picks up everything for us.
1: Yes, she does
0: everything for us, that's or dad, true. But often mum's involved. Mm. And life's just about having fun. It's like, what's my next adventure? What's
1: true.
0: The next fun thing I can do?
1: Yeah.
0: And sadly, Phil, some grown men still live like that with true. That mindset. It's all about them, what they want to do, what they want. So being a man or becoming a man for me is being willing to shoulder responsibility.
1: Oh, that's very good.
0: And realizing that life's not about me anymore. It's about others. It's firstly about God.
1: Yes.
0: And it's about others. And especially if you're a dad, a husband, you got to shoulder the responsibility of your family.
1: Excellent.
0: And in the church, I was saying, men need to rise up in church more, especially in things like prayer. Mm. Often men relinquish prayer and worship to women. Oh, the women do that. No. It's a man thing as much as a woman thing.
1: Yeah.
0: And if we all do it together, things get awesome.
1: Well, the word sounds great. I'm not sure where the boxing fits into that, but I love that. And to be fair, okay, so I've seen footage. Matt sent me some footage of this.
0: Mm-hmm.
1: You're boxing. You're like jumping around like a tutu. Like you're pretty much dancing like around this little, it's like you're ballerinas. And then this kid gets up to also fight Matt and he knocks him out.
0: Yes, he does.
1: So the kid in the end shows everyone up.
0: The kid was a big winner.
1: He was the big winner.
0: In fact, the kid got the cheer from the crowd. He was awesome.
1: But I do love that idea. And look, this is Father's Day week. So we're on the run-up to Father's Day on the weekend. And I reckon this is a good topic, Andy.
0: I agree.
1: This idea of stepping up, being a man. Mm. One of the things I think of when I think of a man is fixing stuff.
0: Yes.
1: Do you fix stuff? Like I'm like, is there a list? Can you fix something? Because when I have to get the power drill out, there's a problem.
0: Look, there's a scale from 1 to 10, Phil.
1: Sure.
0: Some are better at fixing stuff than others.
1: Yeah.
0: Some are a 10.
1: Sure.
0: You know, your classic tradie, he's going to be a 10.
1: I love that.
0: He may be an electrician, he may be a plumber, he may be a builder, but usually those guys have got some crossover skills as well that they can kind of do everything. And I love the old farmers in Australia, especially like my dad and uncle's generation. Like my uncle was an amazing farmer. He could do anything. He could weld, he could concrete. He built his own piggery, did all the concrete for himself and it was perfect. Like look at it. Yeah, he built the thing from scratch. He was just one of those classic old Aussie farmers. My dad was the same. They'd wire houses, when the electricity broke in the house. Don't call the sparky.
1: Terrible.
0: They knew it. That's the old Aussie farmers felt. They were self-reliant. There was no help. Our farm was on a dirt road. It wasn't like today in a city where you just make a call and someone comes out to you. We were living in a pretty isolated part of the world and you just had to do stuff yourself.
1: Well, I reckon this week we celebrate that. I want to hear from you. If you're a dad or you've got a dad, you've got a man in your life who can just fix stuff, I want to hear. Mm. What has he fixed? That's just a bit out
0: next
1: of the ordinary.
0: Level fix.
1: Next level fixing. Give us a buzz. 1-800-316-316. We're looking for it. Let's head to the news, but we're looking at you. Fix it, Dad. What have you fixed? Tell us how it went. That's up next, though. We've got time for Beat the Toaster.
4: In stories making news,
1: you're
4: two
1: nice
4: new opinion
1: shine.
4: Polls continue to show similar support for One Nation and Labor. News Poll and Redbridge both have Labor with a national primary vote of 29%. News Poll gives One Nation the edge with its core support at 30%, while Redbridge has the minor party on 28%. The Prime Minister will attend a summit of Pacific nations despite several other key leaders pulling out. Anthony Albanese will fly out today to attend the Pacific Island Forum, saying Australia has a duty to help the region thrive. The Defence Minister will travel to the United States for meetings on the AUKUS submarine pact and artificial intelligence. Richard Marles says the technology will one day operate submarines and aircraft. The federal government is understood to be leaving the door open to an import ban on smart glasses. Experts warn Australian laws haven't kept up with the privacy risk posed by the wearable recording devices. And Roger Federer has been inducted into the Tennis Hall of Fame. That's the news and sport headlines. I'm Tracy Weir. More details soon.
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avoid all the trenches. But how are we gonna love our enemies when we can't even love our friends? We build walls, but we're called to build

0: Ryan Stevenson again. You're on Rise and Shine with Fel and Annie, and it's time to play the game that stops the nation for about 60 seconds.
1: Beat the toaster.
2: And I have Lynette. You're on grandparent duty, so you've got some help today. How you doing?
3: Yeah, very well, thank you.
2: Who's with you there?
3: This is Pia.
2: Hi, Pia.
0: Hi.
2: How old are you, Pia? Hi.
3: 11.
0: Oh, that's pretty
2: You're
0: old.
2: You're going to be super helpful with this, actually, Pia. I'm seeing that.
0: I think Pia will know a few answers, actually. So, Grandma, Pia's don't be afraid to ask Pia for help.
2: Oh, well, then you'll be good. Pia, this is good. Two heads are better than one.
0: Mm-hmm.
2: Pia, has Grandma fed you this morning yet?
3: Yeah.
2: Okay, what was for brekkie?
3: Pancake.
2: Oh, Grandma.
0: Hello. What a Grandma.
2: Wow.
3: With sugar and lemon.
0: Oh, I was going to ask that.
2: Yes, you did.
0: Best kind. Semi-healthy, you know.
2: Grandma.
0: The lemon, good for you.
2: That is all healthy. You need a bit of sugar. I'm going to say, Pia. You're going to do very well. Well, girls, if you're happy, I've got the letter F for...
0: Fantastic.
2: Fantastic. How's that?
3: Okay, F.
2: F, yeah. So you've got 10, Pia. You've got 10... questions. You have to answer them all with the letter F. If you don't know something, just go pass.
0: Mm-hmm.
2: We'll move on and come back. But you can't use the same word twice. That's really the only rule. And you've got 1 minute. How does that sound?
3: Okay.
2: Yeah?
3: Okay.
0: All we need is 10 words starting with F. Well, get ready, Grandma and Pia, because your time starts now.
2: Something that uses electricity.
3: Fan.
2: A world currency.
3: Frank.
2: A word ending in L-Y.
3: Fairly.
2: A sport.
3: Football.
2: A TV program.
3: Oh, pass.
2: A four-letter person's name. Oh, that's hard.
3: Fred.
2: Yes, something you'd take on a picnic.
3: Fruit salad.
2: And a make or model of a car.
3: Ford.
2: A musical instrument.
3: Oh.
4: Flute.
2: Yes, something found in a girl's handbag.
3: Fairy.
2: Yep, and a TV program. Cartoon.
3: Cartoon.
2: You guys... I have to say, you've gone exactly the way to do this game.
0: Mm-hmm.
2: Slow, steady.
0: Yes.
2: You weren't rushed. I loved it. I think you did very well. The TV program, Andy, you
0: Family
2: know this one.
0: Family Feud.
2: Or
0: Fred Flintstones.
2: Yeah, it's our favourite. That one's there. But very, very.
3: I don't watch TV much.
2: Oh, no, of course.
0: I figured that.
2: I went. Whoever put these questions together was on a different page.
0: Pia, wow, you are a smart little cookie. What grade are you in school, Pia?
3: Five.
2: Yeah, you did well.
0: I tell you what, I'm tipping you for ducks for grade six.
2: Yeah.
0: I don't know if they do duckses anymore, but that used to be the smartest kid in the school when I was there. So you should be the ducks next year, I think.
2: Especially fed up with pancakes like that. You guys are amazing. Have an awesome day. Thank you for jumping in and being part of it this morning.
0: And that's how easy. And that's how easy or hard it is, Phil, to play Beat the Toaster.
2: It's very impressive. If you want to play, send us a text 0447 488 316. Hey, we're making some space. Pastor Sam from Coomera Baptist will be joining us next with a devotion. You're on Rise and Shine.
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9: Consider Galatians 6 and verse 9. Let us not become weary in doing good, for at the proper time we will reap a harvest if we do not give up. Some of the world's most successful people were told by so-called experts that they didn't have what it took to be a success in the professions that they had chosen. In 1927, Lucille Ball was told by an instructor at the John Murray Anderson Drama School, "Try another profession, any other." Universal Pictures dismissed both Clint Eastwood and Burt Reynolds, claiming that Reynolds had no talent and Eastwood talked too slowly. Malcolm Forbes, the late editor-in-chief of Forbes magazine, failed to become part of the staff of his school newspaper when he was an undergraduate at Princeton University. Decca Recording Company executives responded negatively to the audition of four young musicians, saying, "We don't like their sound. Groups with guitars are on the way out." And so the Beatles took their sound elsewhere. For 7 years, a young inventor named Chester Carlton took his idea to 20 corporations, all of which turned him down. The Haloid Company finally purchased the rights to his electronic paper copying process, and Haloid became Xerox. Don't be discouraged if you're not finding the acceptance and success you desire right now. Your story is still being written. The Bible says, "Do not become sluggish, but imitate those whose faith and patience inherit the promises." That's Hebrews 6 verse 12. Faith and patience are the two qualities that'll bring you success. This is why the Apostle Paul wrote, "Let us not become weary in doing good, for at the proper time we will reap a harvest if we do not give up." So keep on keeping on. That's Vision's Word for today.
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0: And that is Joel Vaughan. Need to know. You're on Rise and Shine with Fel and Andy. We've been joined in the studio today by a local pastor. His name is Pastor Sam Wright. He is the pastor of the Coomera Baptist Church. Always brings a red hot word from God for us every time he's in the studio. Pastor Sam, welcome again to Rise and Shine.
1: Thanks for that welcome, Andy.
2: Like and a red Fel. Hot there, do you? You never quite know what sort of an intro you're going to get. So it's like a box of chocolates, but that was good. I'd take it.
0: That's what you're going to get.
2: There you go.
0: A dangerous red hot word from God.
2: That's too dangerous.
0: That's all my
2: Maybe that'll be your new theme song.
1: Feels like it's Sunday morning and I'm about to preach.
2: Yes. Yeah. There you go. Maybe trial that. The Baptists would never know what hit them. I do love, though, Pastor Sam, seriously, though, I was yesterday at church talking to a woman and praying with her, actually, and the thought that came to mind, well, that she was asking was about, I just want to be assured of my salvation. I want to be assured of God's love. I want to be on fire. I want to be excited. I wanted, because I think that if I was the devil, which I am not, but that's what I would come against a Christian with, would be thoughts that God doesn't actually love you. The Bible has so much to say to be sure that you're sure that you're sure God loves you, has good plans for you. He wants you to prosper. It's important, though, we know it.
1: It's a wonderful thought, and I don't think that's rare. I don't think it's rare for a Christian to find themselves in a situation where they are wondering. So the Christian often doesn't wonder about Christ. You know, when you come to Christ, you're assured of him.
2: Yes.
1: You're sure that he is wonderful. He is lovely. He's died for my sins.
2: Yeah.
1: Like, he's died for sin. He's risen again. The question of, like, assurance is, now, do I believe that I believe? Like, do I believe that I am one of those whom he has saved?
2: Yeah.
1: And I think God wants us to come to that point. So he doesn't, in a sense, want to love us and for us to continue to wonder, though, if he does love us.
2: Yeah.
1: Like, Jesus doesn't want to go to all of the trouble of pardoning us from our sin and for us to be left wondering, but is my sin truly pardoned? And of course, this is the place where Satan will want to attack, because I don't think he can make a Christian not a Christian. I think Jesus has promises that says,
2: definitely,
1: I am going to keep you, right?
0: Yes. Yeah.
1: But what he can do is make you feel like you're not a Christian.
2: Yeah.
1: Oh, really? You think he loves you still? You think he's forgotten about what you did?
2: Mm-hmm.
1: You think that he's caring for you when he lets you go through this situation and this trial? So
0: let's just pause there, Sam. I'm going to ask you an obvious question.
1: Yeah.
0: If a Christian is struggling with this sense of assurance, how do we get it? How do we get it? Because, like you said, we are saved. The Bible says we're saved, you know, by grace through faith. But how do we get this assurance?
1: Yeah, there's a few means by which we can, like, I think, battle for assurance, and it's worth the battle. One is, of course, in the Word of God, there are promises. There are things in the Word of God that are written that you can bank your soul on, you can bank your life on.
0: Mm.
1: And so the Puritans used to say, you know, for every one look at yourself, take 10 looks at Christ.
0: Mm.
2: Wow.
1: That's
2: like
1: where your
2: that.
1: Assurance
2: oh, that's
1: fundamentally
2: good.
1: Is.
0: Say that again, Sam. Say that again.
1: For every one look at yourself, take 10 looks at Christ.
2: Wow. And let's go then, for someone who's listening and going, that sounds like a nice thing to do. What are those 10 looks at Christ? How do we do that?
1: I think fundamentally in the Word.
2: Yes.
1: So we're looking to him as he's revealed in the Word, because that is not a subjective reality. That is objective. There it is.
2: Yes.
1: And sometimes you need that.
2: Yes.
1: So sometimes you're just wondering about yourself and you're not sure about yourself.
0: Mm.
1: But you can look to the Word, and that is objective and that is true. And when there's promises for you, so Paul writes this, like things like this, Romans 8. I am sure.
2: Yes.
1: That neither death nor life, nor angels nor rulers, nor things present, nor things to come, nor powers, nor height nor depth, nor anything else in all creation will be able to separate us from the love of God in Christ Jesus.
2: Yes.
1: Those first few words I sometimes skip. Like Paul says, no, I'm sure of this.
2: Yeah.
1: Well, we can be sure because this is now in God's Word, and we can share in that certainty, that assurance.
2: Yes.
1: But I think that that's a hard travel. So that would be one, looking to God in his Word.
0: Yeah, nice.
1: Romans 8 also talks about the witness of the Holy Spirit with our heart, that we are children of God.
0: Yeah.
1: And so, again, the Holy Spirit working through prayer, working through the promises of the Word, working through the ministry of other people. I mean, sometimes you can be wondering, am I saved? And it's helpful for other people to come along and go, brother, sister, I see the reality of Christ in you.
0: Yeah.
1: You do bear the fruit of the Holy Spirit in your life.
2: Yes.
1: You are a believer.
0: Yeah.
1: Because I think that's the third one, looking for the evidences of God's grace in our lives. So there are things that, particularly in 1 John, 1 John says, I'm writing these things so that you may know that you have eternal life.
2: Yes.
1: He says, I've written this letter so you might know that. And then he gives the kinds of things that you would see in a believer. Like, you know, strange things that we might not think of, like, Christians love Christians. Mm-hmm. You know, they love their brothers and sisters.
2: Yeah.
1: Do you have a special love for your brothers and sisters? And you might say, to be honest, I actually do. like my brothers and sisters in Christ, I have a special love for them.
0: Yeah.
1: Well, that is evidence that you might look to that.
0: Amen.
1: Christ is at work in you, and you can be assured that he loves you.
0: Oh, Pastor Sam, so much meat in that. It's like a triple decker Big Mac, if there's such a thing. I don't even know, with cheese and special sauce and three pieces of bread. I mean, it's multi-layered. Pastor Sam Wright, you are such a blessing from the Coomera Baptist Church. Thank you once again for joining us today on Rise and Shine.
1: That's a privilege.
0: And coming up to the news, Phil, what's going on after the news today?
2: Look, we have got lines lit up here on Rise and Shine with people wanting to tell their fixer-upper stories. We've asked for men to be dobbed in for their fixing. Well, have we got some stories for you coming up next hour on Rise and Shine.

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1: Time now for a look at the weather. Rain and storms are easing over WA's south and central interior in a weakening trough. Patchy showers over Queensland's coast in moist onshore winds, while the odd shower or two for Tasmania's west in brisk westerly winds around a high. The high is keeping the remainder dry. The capital city forecast today, Sydney expecting a sunny day and a top of 21. In Melbourne, mostly sunny and 17. Brisbane, clearing showers and 24 degrees. In Perth, showers to clear to a top of 22. Adelaide, sunny today and 21 degrees. In Canberra, sunny and 21. Hobart, mostly cloudy, a top of 17. And Darwin, 35 degrees and sunny and warm. That's the latest news, sport and weather on Vision. 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
1: So glad you are with us today here on Vision, and especially our New South Wales listeners. There are many great parts of New South Wales, including, of course, the capital, Sydney, but there's lots of other little towns as well. One of them is called Singleton. Singleton is a very historic town situated on the banks of the Hunter River, about 202 kilometres northwest of Sydney. And it's actually founded in 1820, making it one of the oldest Australian settlements. Weather today in Singleton got down to 6 last night, which is a little bit chilly, currently sitting at 9, but the good news is it's going to be sunny today. We'll reach a high of 24 degrees, and the sun also shines 24/7 on the airwaves in Singleton, because on 88 FM, the people of that town can listen to Vision every day of the year.
2: And a verse that you could say into your mirror about yourself and what God believes about you is Colossians 1:27, and it says here, to them God would make known what are the riches of the glory of this mystery among the Gentiles. What is it? Christ is in me. This is the hope of glory. I encourage you, put that on your mirror. Look yourself in the eye and say, Christ is in me. This is the hope of glory. Yes. Christ is in me. Christ is in me, Felicia. Christ is in you, Andy. And this Amen. Is the hope of glory. Praise God.
1: Come on.
2: No matter what comes against you today, that is the ultimate truth of it. And you can see it there in Colossians 1:27.
1: That's it. And when you're saying it to yourself in front of the mirror.
2: Yes.
1: Remember to floss as well.
2: Okay. I did floss on the weekend just
1: oh,
2: for you.
1: Go you.
2: I thought I was there brushing my teeth, saying my scriptures, and I thought, and Andy would say, have you flossed, Fel? And I was like, oh, I guess I could. I found the floss, dug it out of the bottom of some barrel, and I flossed.
1: Go you, Fel.
2: Yeah.
1: Covering all bases there, looking
2: Thanks.
1: After the temple.
2: Oral hygiene.
1: Declaring the word. Come on. Great start to the day.
2: Oh, dear. Next up. Hey, we've asked for your fixer stories. Is your dad a bit of a fixer-upper? Let us know. We've got a great one up for you.

0: Micah Tyler and Colton Dixon singing it together perfectly here on Rise and Shine with Phil and Andy.
1: And we've been inspired this morning by, look, a sermon you gave over the weekend, Andy, about being a man.
0: Little message at a men's gathering, Phil. You can have a little listen to the beginning if you like.
1: I would love that.
2: But, you know, I just want to talk today about what it means to be a man.
3: Come on.
2: What do you reckon?
3: Yeah.
2: Is that a good topic?
3: Yeah.
2: Because, you know, the reality is we are all men here today, but some of us are more mature and some of us are less mature than others. And I think the Bible's pretty clear on this, that, you know, as men, we actually have to grow up.
3: Yeah.
2: Look at the person next to you and say, grow up.
0: I think that was a highlight of the event for many of the men to turn to the person next to you and say, grow up.
1: People love that. My highlight was you boxing the other speaker, Manny Russell. Neither of you went down, actually, but I was definitely barracking for the other guy.
0: It's a little bit dangerous, Phil. We're on the concrete slab.
1: Well, it is a bit. But, you know, this is kind of the week, I feel like, because it's Father's Day on Sunday. Just in case you haven't noticed, this is the time to bake. Like, I make my dad, dad might be listening. I often bake him something.
0: Oh, that's
1: for
0: nice.
1: Father's Day.
0: I love that.
1: He's got a favourite, which my mum, it's quite sugary. So that's when you start baking.
0: So a little surprise
1: a little
0: bake.
1: Surprise.
0: You're not going to give it away in case he's listening, but
1: I don't know if he will be.
0: He's going to be getting something baked. I love that, Phil.
1: Love
0: I tell
1: that.
0: You what, when my daughters bake stuff for
1: Do
0: me,
1: you?
0: I love it.
1: Do you?
0: Yes.
1: Okay, well, there you go. It's a hot tip for you, Bella and Emily. But we have been talking, being a man, it's not all about this, but it seems to be, stereotypically, that fixing stuff is a bit of kind of that manly man bit.
0: Yeah, after talking about the men's event, you and I did start talking about, that blokes often are really good at fixing stuff. Now, some better than others, we've got to say.
1: Sure.
0: Some are amazing.
1: And you don't have to be great at fixing stuff.
0: Some are average.
1: But it's
0: a willing heart.
1: A willing heart. Have a crack.
0: These days, everything's on YouTube.
1: Sure.
0: I mean, you want to fix anything in this world, Phil. Some guy somewhere, I don't know why, has recorded himself on a video camera and uploaded it.
1: It's true.
0: Yeah.
1: Anything.
0: Anything.
1: Anything.
0: And everything.
1: And if they haven't, ChatGPT will fill in the gaps.
0: There you go.
1: Like when I had to fix a washing machine once and gave me a full list of instructions. So we have put it out there today. What have you fixed? Are you that guy who fixes stuff or do you have him in your world? What is the best fix-it job you've had? Well, I've got Tim. Tim, you're on the line with us.
4: I have. I've also got a little story about Sheffield, Tasmania as well.
0: Oh mate.
1: Double dipping. Okay, well, take us through the fixer story. What's the story? Are you the fixer?
4: No, my father-in-law is the fixer. I had a Dyson vacuum cleaner with a power head.
1: Yes.
4: And anyway, it broke, it stopped turning, and I put it in my wheelie bin to throw it out, and then my father-in-law came up that day, went through the wheelie bin as he used to do, and he said, "What's this doing in here?" And I said, "Oh, the power head's broken, Dad." And he said, "Oh, I'll take that, and I'll see if I can fix it." So I was at home about a week later. He came with the vacuum cleaner head, had araldited a steel rod in it, and 6 or 7 years later, it is still working.
1: Get out.
0: That is a super fix.
1: There's a couple of things in that story, though, Tim. Firstly, your father-in-law is going through your trash. Is that what I'm hearing?
4: Yes.
1: How has this happened?
4: Well, Dad was a farmer, and Dad would go through the bin and see what he could salvage. So this was one of those days.
0: Yeah, it's like I was saying earlier, mate. It's
1: Gross.
0: Like the old farmers, they didn't waste stuff. They fixed stuff. They just made things work. What I'm hearing there, though, Timbo, is if there's like a zombie apocalypse or something similar, your father-in-law is the guy I want to be with in the prepping bunker, okay? So off air, we're going to get some details to exchange here because he's your man. I mean, he's fixing a power head on a Dyson vacuum cleaner. That's next level.
1: I've got one, actually, a Dyson vacuum that we were just on the weekend going, we'll have to get rid of that because the head is broken.
0: Hello.
1: I'm like, Tim, does he take other people's Dyson?
4: The most ironic thing is before I put it in the bin, I took it out to the service place and it said, you can't fix that. You're going to have to throw it out.
1: Yeah, right.
0: Well, there you go.
1: So you had professional advice and then still.
4: I did.
1: Dad.
0: But the Aussie
4: really
0: farmer.
4: I've got a really quick story about Sheffield, Tasmania. My wife's family comes from there. We go up every Easter. There's two things about Sheffield you don't know. do not try this at home, Andy. If you were chopping firewood and accidentally chop your thumb off, if you stuck your hand in the soil, it would grow back. The soil up there is that good. That's the first one. But the second one...
0: Hang on, mate. Has it been tried, though, Tim? No. Has someone actually put that theory to the test? Are you sure?
4: Said, don't try it at home.
1: Please don't try it.
4: But the second one, this is really exciting, is the mayor of Sheffield, the Kentish mayor. My wife's auntie, Kate Haverley, is a strong, faith-filled woman of God.
1: What?
4: So you now have two mayors, female mayors on the northwest coast of Tasmania...
1: Right.
4: That are born-again Christians. How wonderful is that?
1: Well, Tim, your job is to find her and get her in touch.
0: Get her to call us.
1: We need her.
4: No worries.
1: We're collecting them.
4: I'll send her a text.
0: We would love a call from her. Tell her we don't want a text, we want a phone call.
1: Yes,
0: we'd be honoured. We would actually be genuinely honoured if she would call us.
1: Wow. God's own country. Yep. How good is that? That's what we need. I'm going to say it's going to start in Tassie, and then we're going to have elected officials that are strong Christians at every level of government all the way through Australia. But you're representing, punching above your weight, Northern Tasmania.
0: Yes.
1: Wow. Absolutely.
0: And it will be a great excuse to go visit to her Tassie. As well.
1: So, we do want an excuse.
0: There'll be a win-win here if she calls us.
1: Tim, you're a legend. Thank you.
4: No worries.
0: Hey, say hi to your father-in-law for me too, huh?
4: I will, no worries.
0: Tell him I'm going to make space for him in my prepping bunker when I get around to making it. I haven't made one yet.
4: No worries.
1: Thanks, Tim. Bye.
4: Bye.
0: Wow, so much going on there, Phil. That was like gold.
1: Oh, so Sheffield we have been following throughout the morning because it was our lost mission vision town. So, Tim, we might have another Christian mayor to add to Bernie's mayor, Teeny Brumby, who we love, who's a strong Christian.
0: It's funny, we did Vision Mission, but then I did the weather in Sheffield, then we've had that call from Tim, and hopefully we'll get a call from the mayor of Sheffield as well.
1: Well, this is very exciting. We'll keep following. We'll keep you up to date. But also, if you've got a dad or you are that guy who can just fix anything, we're collecting them. And I reckon we might be able to make this into a bit of a competition as we go through the week. So
0: leading up to Father's Day.
1: I reckon, give us a buzz, 1-800-316-316, and we'll start collecting these fixer-uppery dads. Next up, though, big news from Nepal. You would probably have heard about the landslide that caused this massive devastation in the area of Nepal. Well, there's an Aussie guy, a doctor, who's actually been called on to help. We're praying for a miracle. We're going to check in with him next, geologist, after this on Rise and Shine.
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0: Jimmy Kimmett, that's Burdens. You're on Rise and Shine with Fel and Andy. And we have been following along the devastation in Nepal, which happened late last week.
1: And the situation in Nepal is an ongoing rescue effort now. So let's have a listen to what the latest news is.
2: The rescue efforts to find thousands of missing locals, tourists and workers in the Nepal-Tibet flood disaster have now gone global.
3: Right now, almost 3,000 people are missing, including hundreds of workers at the power stations throughout the area where the flooding struck hardest, and every hour is, of course, critical.
1: So we're going to check in now with an Australian expert. He is a professor, a geologist and an engineer. He's been contacted by the Nepalese government to try and help with the rescue efforts using his skills and expertise. His name is Dr. Arnold Dix, and he joins us on the line now. Dr. Arnold, welcome to Rise and Shine.
4: Thank you very much for having me.
0: Dr. Arnold, it's always amazing to hear in these sorts of situations stories of miracles, of people being found after the fact. Tell us at the moment, you're familiar with the region and the area. There are a group of people that you feel like may still have some hope of survival?
4: Yep. Yeah. So I've been contacted by the government to help them find, we're missing about 1,000 people. And over 27 power stations that have been variously destroyed. And they reached out to me. Perhaps your listeners remember in 2023 we had a miracle rescue. Mm-hmm. We rescued 41 people against the odds after 17 days. And so they won another one. And our first challenge is where are the power stations? Because of course they're not there anymore, and they're underneath all this mud and rock and everything. So it sounds really odd. Like, what's a guy doing in Australia sitting at his desk? How's that helping? Well, I've got access to really fast computing and satellite imagery. And I've got the plans for the power stations, and I'm getting pictures from the helicopters as they fly over. And then I can help pinpoint where we think the powerhouses might be, and then from that try and figure out where the tunnels might be. And if anyone's going to be alive, they'll be in there. That's what I'm helping with.
1: So this is your area of expertise, Doctor. So in these power stations underground, are there tunnels and workspaces and even safe places that workers can evacuate to in the event of an emergency like this?
4: Oh, well, just them. Because they're underground, I'll call it the explosion, because you will have seen the vision. So from an engineering point of view, let's just not beat around the bush. If the explosion hasn't blown up the turbines and actually filled the turbine rooms with water and mud, then they would be like a safe place. And if the explosion down at the river hasn't come up the tunnels and blown it up in that direction, again, it'd be a safe place. So we have been able to rescue some people from some of these tunnels. It's a little unusual. Normally I'm involved with rescuing people in tunnels which have collapsed, but this time it's the tunnels haven't collapsed, but the whole world has around them.
0: Yeah.
4: So sort of like a reverse problem. So tricky. Book on this one.
0: No. Well, we're so thankful that you're part of this effort. And we're hearing that's an international effort, Dr. Arnold. Are there other countries involved with you on this?
4: Yeah, it's interesting how they've arranged it. Because they're a little country and they don't have a lot of resources, then a lot of their they're being very selective about who they let help, because it would just be so dangerous if people went in there for a start to try and help. So, I'm working with a group of people in Canada as well. So there's some engineers in Canada. There's myself here. There's the team actually there in Nepal. I've been given one particular power station to comment on. So we've managed to find it. That was night number one. So we've found it. And we're digging down there at the moment. It's hard because the roads are all broken, so we can't get big equipment in. So you can have anything you want as long as it's under 3 tons and it's sitting somewhere in Kathmandu. But the people, there's people out on site, armies trying to help as best they can. But like even yesterday, we had trouble with helicopters falling over in the mud, and it's hard. But what can I just say? What I really like is here's a group of people who come together to help, not knowing who they're going to help, not knowing what the outcome's going to be, but just coming together to help. And not making any judgment as to who it is they're helping, just helping. That's got to be good. Like that, to me, that's what the 21st century is about. So I'm really happy to be on the team.
1: Well, Dr. Arnold, we're really happy and really proud of you as an Australian, because obviously Australia is a more developed nation than others, and we have a lot more infrastructure and resources. And it's encouraging for us and our listeners across Australia that Australia, as much as we can, are trying to help in this situation using your skills and expertise. And you know what? We're going to pray that another miracle happens. I'm going to ask my co-host Phil to pray right now for you and the people in Canada and the people in Nepal, that somehow that some people who, if they are trapped and still alive, that they will be found. Like you said, the rescue in India, 17 days people were trapped and they were miraculously saved. So, Phil, would you pray right now for Dr. Arnold and for all the people involved in this rescue effort?
0: Yeah, and if you're listening along across Australia, let's pray together. Father, we just right now, we bring you this situation, and in particular, this team, Dr. Arnold and the others around the world who are giving and being part of this rescue effort. We just ask you for your wisdom upon them. You said we can ask for wisdom and you'll always give it. We ask you for wisdom as they're going about this job, that Lord, that they, you would show them, direct them, that you would lead them and guide them, that they would be able to see things and it would drop into their minds where to look, that it wouldn't be like a needle in a haystack, but suddenly they would actually know where to go and what to do. We ask you for safety to protect those rescuers. And Lord, we just ask you for a peace to be able to do it, Lord. We thank you that there will be miracles. These stories will come forward because you see them, you know them, and you know exactly where they are. And we thank you now that you show us and show these rescuers how to get to them in a safe way. In Jesus' name we pray. Amen.
1: Amen. Amen.
4: Amen.
1: Dr. Arnold, thank you so much for joining us. And we do. We're praying for you, and we'll check in with you in the next couple of days as well. But we're just really hoping and praying for another miracle in Nepal, like you saw in India just a couple of years ago.
4: Yeah. Thank you. Deal with it.
0: Thank you so much, Dr. Arnold Dix there. We are heading up to the news headlines. On the other side of it, I've got Danny hanging by. We asked for men who can fix things. She's got a spin on it for you.
5: In stories making news, Australia will send an extra $3 million in aid to Nepal. The Australian Air Force will also deliver the new assistance over coming days. The federal government has announced new identity protection measures to help Australians in the fight against cybercrime. ID Lock will be available through MyGov next year, letting people block compromised identity credentials from being used for verification. A small number of people will have early access later this year. Motor neuron disease will soon be a legally reportable condition in New South Wales. Doctors will need to notify health authorities when they make a diagnosis. Officials in Canada have installed a new large sign saying Lake Ontario now and always. It's in response to an order by the US president seeking to change its name to Lake America. Sport, and South Africa appears to have been dealt a huge blow ahead of October's cricket test series against the Aussies. Pace superstar Rambada set to be ruled out with a hamstring injury. That's the news and sport headlines. More details soon.
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0: Leanna Crawford, thank God you're on Rise and Shine with Fel and Andy.
1: And it's Father's Day on Sunday. Early warning here. You've got a few days to prep.
0: A lot of days, Fel.
1: Yeah, I've got plenty of time to buy a pair of socks.
0: Or bake something.
1: And bake something. Mm-hmm. That's pretty much what most dads seem to be asking for. So there you go. But we are on the lookout for the fix-it dad, that guy who can just fix anything. We've put the call out 1-800-316-316.
0: Or even your brother or your friend or even your husband, Phil.
1: Yes.
0: We're not fussy. As long as you got some dude in your life that's good at fixing stuff, we want to hear all about him.
1: And I've got you, Danny, on. You're on your way to work there. You've got a fix-it man.
2: Well, the dad that fixes things. I grew up with a father that did that very thing. But I have an amazing husband who has a very different tool in fixing things, and he fixes relationships.
0: Okay. So he
2: meets with children and fixes relationships and men's families. He's also a pastor, and I see that he just helps to just restore relationships in every way, whether it's marriage, whether it's children to parents, or whether it's children to children, in work situations, our own family. There's just a real restorative gift in his life, and I'm very proud that he turned that in his belt.
1: Oh, so beautiful.
2: To the standard, fix-it man.
1: I know, that's beautiful.
0: But he's still fixing stuff though, isn't he? I mean, it's not like he's not fixing anything. He's just fixing in a different space.
1: And actually, more important, because lives are more important than stuff.
0: Yeah, it's
1: so
0: true.
1: So actually, Danny, very good point.
0: That's tweetable, Phil.
1: Lives are more important than stuff.
0: Someone needs to put that on X right now.
1: Okay, right. We're putting it on. That'll be on the Rise and Shine page later today. Share it, people.
2: Right.
1: Danny, I love it. Thank you. What a good shout out. What's his name? Where can we give him a shout out?
2: Sure, Rupert.
0: Oh,
2: Rupert.
0: What a cool name.
1: We love you, Rupert.
2: Yeah.
1: Danny loves you.
0: Danny, I need to take a deep dive here. What's your nickname? Do you call him Rupee?
1: Oh.
0: Come on, Danny. You can tell the whole Australia.
2: Everybody calls him Roo.
0: Yeah.
2: The only one that calls him a Rupee is his mother-in-law.
1: Rupee? Yes, I can
2: and
1: see that.
2: That's not allowed.
0: So what do you call him? You call him Roo or Rupert? What's your
1: darling.
0: Name for him?
2: Yeah, we all call him Roo.
0: Okay, Roo. That's very Aussie. Very Aussie.
1: Aussie.
0: Like, reminds me of someone I used to watch on TV, Phil, years ago.
1: Skippy.
0: Used to...
1: What's that? You got an awesome dad.
2: Funnily enough. Yeah, when we would go out, do ministry or whatever, and introduce ourselves as Roo and Danny, and they'd always call him Danny, and they thought that I would have said Ruth, and I was Ruth. That happens so often.
0: Yeah. Well, he sounds like an amazing man, and you're an amazing woman for giving your husband such a great shout out as well. And look, there's Skip. Danny, have you ever heard a better impersonation of Skip? I don't know anyone else that does Skip as well as Fel. That's
1: trouble at the well. We love him.
0: What's that, Skip? The helicopter's broken down and Jerry can't fix it. He needs a MacGyver. Okay.
1: Well, we've got someone for that. Oh, your relationship. Oh, no, we will get on to that.
0: Did you ever watch Skippy when you were a kid, Danny?
2: I did, yes.
0: How cool was Jerry, the helicopter pilot?
1: Oh, I was going to say the kangaroo.
0: No,
1: I'm like,
0: Jerry
1: kangaroo
0: was the man. He could fly choppers. He could body surf. He was awesome.
1: Oh,
0: I used to love
1: dear.
0: Jerry.
1: Oh.
0: And he was quiet. He didn't say too much.
2: Being able to go and see him at a particular
1: what?
2: National park. I can't remember which one. But, yeah, you were able to go and see.
1: What? Well,
2: they probably had about 10 different Skippies.
1: Yes, because you could just put in any kangaroo and go, yeah, that's Skippy.
0: Yeah, that's right.
1: Sure.
0: Oh, yeah, there was a few lookalikes, I'm pretty sure.
2: Skippy, you don't remember that? Oh, I'm showing my age now.
0: No, I remember it too. As a kid, I went to some zoo and I was told it was Skippy. I was a little bit dubious, so I didn't buy the lie.
1: No, there's 50 of them. One of them is Skippy, for sure. Just ask him. I'm Skippy, Danny. Thank you.
0: I love it.
2: No worries at all.
0: Yeah, thanks, you say hello to Rupee for us as well, okay?
2: Guys.
1: Yeah. Happy. Tell him Happy Father's Day from us. Thanks, Danny.
2: Thanks. Bye.
1: Bye.
0: I tell you what, Phil, it's getting better and better, these calls. Oh, great stories.
1: So beautiful.
0: Great MacGyvers out there.
1: And great to be honouring dads. Mm-hmm. Like, that is beautiful, Danny. A bit of a twist on how he fixes things. But we do want to hear, let's honour those dads today. No matter what they're fixing, he's fixing relationships.
0: Yeah.
1: Oh, it's beautiful. 1-800-316-316 to get involved. Next up, you tried fixing something in my world, the need for a romantic
0: Well, no, there was nothing broken, Phil. I was just seeking to add value.
1: Sure, okay.
0: And to make things even better.
1: So I ended up watching Blues Brothers over the weekend. And I'll give back my report up next. Rise and shine.
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0: That is Josiah Queen with a new song for us. Demons is the title. This is Rise and Shine with Fel and Andy.
1: Now, if you're just joining us, we announced earlier today that Fel had a movie date night with her beau Murray on the weekend. And we like to do this.
2: Welcome to Fel's on the show. Date Night Challenge.
1: I'd like to think that Vision wants to take care of every area of our lives, Fel. Socially, wow. Emotionally, mentally, spiritually, physically, in all areas of our life.
0: Mm.
1: God wants to make sure we're blessed. And here at Vision, Fel, God's using us to help make this happen. So I suggested on Friday, Murray and Fel, take the night off on Saturday, watch a movie and rekindle those flames of romance.
0: And your interesting choices of movies. Like, let's take him through it. So far, we've watched... For this same romantic moment, we've watched Rambo.
1: Oh, yes.
0: Rocky.
1: Yes.
0: There was BMX Bandits.
1: Oh, which I happen to be in, but we won't go the there. Fugitive. It's not about me, it's about you, Fel.
0: None of them.
1: Fugitive, yes.
0: None of them actually scream romance, traditionally.
1: Well, you left out the big one. What was the big one you watched? The huge one.
0: Ben-Hur.
1: Yes.
0: Ben-Hur.
1: Oh, yes.
0: Also not a romance movie. But as a wingman, I would have thought... a wingman for Murray, my husband.
1: I thought I was doing Murray a solid.
0: Well,
1: by suggesting all those movies.
0: You should at some point ask Murray what he thinks but you know, he loves it. To be fair to him, he does love your suggestions, generally
1: speaking. Well, maybe Murray and I can start having the date night.
0: Maybe
1: let's just
0: you should.
1: Cut you out,
0: grow,
1: Fel.
0: Would you? Is that an option? Can I opt into that? Please.
1: I get a bit weird, but it's okay.
0: I'm up for it.
1: If you call it a date night, it won't be a date.
0: I'll head out with some girls.
1: But anyway, so if you're just joining us and you weren't listening on Friday, well, let me bring you up to speed because I did make another suggestion to Fel for a movie to watch, which I thought was appropriate, and you may know.
3: One, two, three, four.
1: Oh, yes. Such a good movie, Fel.
0: Yeah. Is it?
1: If you don't know what this music is, classic 80s movie.
0: And look, we had lots of text through. Adam said, oh, you'll enjoy it, Fel. Very funny. So there was support for it from our Vision family, I guess.
1: And what was the name of the movie, Fel?
0: Blues Brothers.
1: Oh, yes.
0: Mm-hmm.
1: How good was it? I was jealous. I'm always jealous when I make these suggestions to you.
0: I know, you're so excited.
1: I'm like, I wish I could watch them. And sadly, I had to marry someone on Saturday night. And
0: not actually.
1: And her fiancé. I married them both at the same time, which always goes better.
0: I think that's a great idea.
1: You married two people, not one.
0: I think so. I mean, it's
1: so
0: point.
1: I didn't get to watch it, Fel.
0: No,
1: but you did.
0: I did
1: I'm
0: get
1: so
0: to
1: jealous.
0: Watch it.
1: I'm so jealous.
0: Are you? Okay, well. Look, I did. I'm very obedient. That's what, if you know me at all, you know that I just I like yes. How high? What can I do?
1: Is that a faith declaration, Fel, or a statement of fact?
0: Definitely not a statement of fact. No, that is true.
1: You just keep declaring it, sister.
0: I did. I've done all of these challenges so far. So let me just take you through it. It took me 3 attempts to watch this movie.
1: Because you're so busy.
0: Well, attempt 1 Friday, we thought, because Saturday we were having friends over, I knew it wouldn't probably work. So Friday night, I think I watched 10 minutes and then I woke myself up snoring. So... You know when you do that? I've never done it before, but I woke up and the kids were laughing at me and they put me to bed.
1: Well, first of all, you must have seen the scene where they launched the Bluesmobile over the
0: No, I didn't
1: bridge.
0: Get to that.
1: Oh, that's
0: not
1: a good
0: in
1: scene.
0: That first, not that first.
1: I thought that was in the first 10 minutes.
0: No. Oh, actually, no. The second time around, I did see that.
1: They make the jump.
0: Yeah, that's right. I saw him pretty much get out of jail. It took forever. It was a bit slow. And then the second attempt, Saturday, I tried another. I got another half hour into it. Sunday, I made myself because I knew... Fel, this is your homework.
1: Yes.
0: But I have to admit, I had to fast forward sections because as movies go, this would be one of the most annoying movies I've ever seen. In fact, here you go. This is me fresh. I finally made it to the end of this ridiculous movie and Murray and I reflecting on it. Here you go.
4: Movie's finished. I reckon negative points. Like it's just...
5: Oh, negative?
4: Yeah.
5: I reckon that's worse than Rambo.
4: Yeah. I can't even work out why. I just... really disliked it. I don't know that there was as much swear. Was there as much swearing in Rambo? Noticed the swearing, noticed the ridiculous things being blown up. Like,
5: what about the cars driving through the mall and crashing into
4: the shops? Just is annoying. It's just annoying. And then at the end, every cop car in our entire county crashes and they get through somehow. Like, it's just stupid.
5: Well, that could be based on a true story.
4: It's just a stupid movie. It's negative.
5: What's your final score? What'd you give it?
4: Two. for turning up.
5: Oh, you got a 2? I thought you were going to give a negative.
4: Well, maybe negative. I feel like I wished I hadn't watched it. So is that a negative? Negative 1 or 2. It's well, a terrible.
5: You're going to give a final mark.
4: Okay, I'm going to give it. Well, I like the singing. There was singing some good. There was some good music.
5: James Brown was in there.
4: But even then, good. I had to turn fast forward the singing because it was just they annoy me. Those two men annoy me. So negative 2. It gets negative.
5: It just sounds like it was a real annoying.
4: It just annoyed me in every way, actually. I feel aggravated.
5: Do you want those 2 hours of your life back?
4: Yes, and I fast-forwarded it, and I want extra time.
1: Well done to you, Phil. You embraced the challenge. Yes. That's the main thing.
0: Thank you, and credit for that, I guess. And look, it is, I you know, that was raw. Like, I had just come out of it. So with a bit more reflection, like, it is good because these are movies, and you have given a few, that I have not seen in the past. It's good to have seen them. Like, I feel like it's popular culture.
1: Cultural enhancement, Phil. Yeah. You now understand where these phrases and terms come from when people refer to these things. It can help, you know, help you communicate to people who maybe want to talk to you about these movies.
0: Well, we're talking about men this week, and I feel like there is a male psyche, which I'm unaware of, that obviously, because every man loves this movie and I hate it. So I'm like, there must be, okay, I'm trying to egg out the good in it. For that.
1: I'm just laughing because there's just so many great parts
0: it's
1: of that.
0: So bad.
1: So many great scenes.
0: So bad.
1: Songs.
0: So long. So very long. Anyway, thankfully I don't have a movie to watch this week. I think I'm out. I tap out for the week.
1: Mm-hmm.
0: We are heading up to the news though. And look, on the other side of it, it's time for Bible Story Sound Off. 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
1: Opening talkback lines, exploring the way faith in God can remove impossible stains like guilt and shame and make us bright and new. We'll update this week's political agenda with the ACL, and we'll check on humanitarian responses to the Nepal flood disaster ahead on 2020.
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2: In this bulletin, rescue efforts ongoing in Nepal and moves to protect Australians from cybercrime. With the details, I'm Tracy Weir. Two new opinion polls show similar support for One Nation and Labor nationally amid the fallout from the Secret Harbour by-election in Western Australia. News Poll and Redbridge both have Labor with a national primary vote of 29%. Political consultant and commentator Terry Barnes says the result in WA shows Labor voters are also willing to use the minor party to express their concerns.
3: I think you've got to actually be careful how you interpret Secret Harbour, to be honest with you, in terms of, look, it's a government there with a stonking majority of overwhelming majority. This is not going to threaten its existence. Midterm, it's the time that people send messages.
2: News Poll gives One Nation the edge with the primary support at 30, while Redbridge has Pauline Hanson-led party at 28%. The federal government has announced new identity protection measures to help Australians in the fight against cybercrime. ID Lock will be available through MyGov next year, letting people block compromised identity credentials from being used for verification. A small number of people will have early access later this year. The tax office is chasing the owners of 6,000 investment properties who could owe tens of thousands of dollars in capital gains tax. The discrepancies have been uncovered by ATO technology used to cross-reference information lodged in tax returns. South Australia One Nation leader Corey Bernardi's bill to ban puberty blockers and cross-sex hormones from being prescribed to children is expected to go to a vote in State Parliament on Wednesday. The Australian Christian Lobby is organising a rally on the steps of Parliament to support the bill at 2 p.m. on Wednesday afternoon. The theme of the gathering is that children are not experiments. On the same day, Family First MP Sarah Game will introduce a motion seeking to establish a parliamentary inquiry into the state's gender diversity service. The federal government has announced an additional $3 million in humanitarian aid for flood-hit Nepal. The announcement follows the arrival of 12 Australian rapid response personnel from the Department of Foreign Affairs, who are now working on the ground. With the number of people killed in the Nepalese flood almost 700, charities are raising concerns about the lasting infrastructure impact. Save the Children Australia Chief Executive Matt Tinkler says affected areas will need sustained support.
4: There's both a real protection risk for children in this scenario, but also a long-term risk that if we can't get kids back into school and learning, we may lose them from the education system forever. So it's really important that we think about the short-term but also the long-term requirements of these communities to get back on their feet.
2: At least 69 schools have been destroyed or damaged. Christian humanitarian relief agency Samaritan's Purse has turned down nearly $500 million offered by the US government. CEO Franklin Graham says the organisation has always relied on God and not government for funding. It's currently mounting a major emergency operation in Nepal. That's the latest news. Sport is next.
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2: To sport, and in the NRL, the Cronulla Sharks' top four hopes have been crushed by the Parramatta Eels, going down 38-18 at CommBank Stadium. The Eels farewelled their fans and eight departing players with an upset win in their final game at home for the season. Prop forward Junior Paulo telling the Continuous Call team, it was a great day for the club.
5: We want to be playing footy next month, but for us, you know, despite the year that we've had, I think it was good to finish like that here at home.
2: Earlier, the Warriors
5: be playing footy next month, but for us, you know, despite the year that we've had, I think it was good to finish like that here at home.

0: You can be sure that the announcers, programs, and music will help you look to God daily.
1: Time now for a look at the weather. Rain and storms are easing over WA's south and central interior in a weakening trough. Patchy showers over Queensland's coast in moist onshore winds, while the odd shower or two for Tasmania's west in brisk westerly winds around a high. The high is keeping the remainder dry. The capital city forecast today, Sydney expecting a sunny day and a top of 21. In Melbourne, mostly sunny and 17. Brisbane clearing showers and 24 degrees. In Perth, showers to clear to a top of 22. Adelaide, sunny today and 21 degrees. In Canberra, sunny and 21. Hobart, mostly cloudy, a top of 17. And Darwin, 5 degrees and sunny and warm. 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
1: Good morning all across Australia. Some of our Vision listeners in WA waking up right now. It's about 7:06 in the morning in WA. And there's a town in WA, Phil. I love the name of the town. It's called Three Springs.
2: Oh, that sounds great. Mm. Tell me it's named after some springs.
1: Well, there's so many options, Phil. It could be bed springs. You know,
2: I mean, unlikely.
1: There's lots of different springs in the world. But you're right. The town is named after three original freshwater springs located just north of the town site, which were used by early settlers and drovers to water their livestock. I just love that when God made the world, he created these fresh springs of water in certain places, and just getting fresh water out of the ground. How good is that? What a blessing from God.
2: God's good.
1: A great name for a town. If you're wondering where Three Springs is, if you want to go and have a look one day, it's about 300 k's north of Perth in the Midwest region. And there's another spring flowing in Three Springs as well, Phil, which will give you sustenance, it will give you life, it will give you healing, joy, peace, even salvation if you don't yet know Jesus. And that is found on 88 FM because Vision has a signal in that town and we broadcast there 24 hours a day, 7 days a week. Good morning all across Western Australia, but especially those living and listening right now in Three Springs.
2: And I'm going through verses that you could put on your mirror and speak to yourself, because I tell you, there is such power in that. Well, this is one from 2 Corinthians 5:21. It said, God made him who had no sin, that's Jesus, to be sin for me, so that I might become the righteousness of God. And you can personalize it like I did there. Righteousness means you have right standing with God. You can come before him as if sin never existed, because God made Jesus, who had no sin, to be sin for you, so that you could have that right standing with God. 2 Corinthians 5:21.
1: Awesome stuff, Phil.
2: How good is that? Next up, we are going to it. It's Bible stuff. Bible story sound off. It is. Different games, different times of the day, but this is a good one. Up next after Matt Maher, Gonna Be All Right. Yes, it is. It's your Monday. You're on Rise and Shine.

0: Nightmare. Gonna be all right. You're on Rise and Shine with Phil and Andy.
1: Are you ready for a challenge? Listen to the mystery sound, correctly name the Bible story, and win. Win a great prize. Sounds easy, but is it? Rise and Shine's Bible Story Sound Off.
2: That's right, we've gone back in time in a time machine. It's nuclear powered, not to flex, but just is.
0: And we sounds pretty exciting, isn't it?
2: It is pretty exciting. And we've sucked out a sound, and your job at home is to match the sound to the story in the Bible.
0: I was just wondering then, Phil, do you think, why do we need a nuclear-powered time machine? Why can't it just be like running on diesel or something?
2: Oh, because too expensive.
0: Oh, okay.
2: So I think it's easier to blow up an atom than it is to fill up a time machine with gas.
0: Atoms are free too.
2: Yeah, that's right. I mean, we just pluck one out, blow it up, there's your nuclear.
0: Happy days.
2: Whereas if you had to power it up with enough petrol to get there and back, I mean, nowadays, probably $120,
0: $130. At least. Maybe more.
2: So it's cheaper.
0: Yeah, okay. I like it.
2: Yeah.
0: So we're being thrifty.
2: We are thrifting it up.
0: And clever at the same time.
2: 100%.
0: Mm-hmm.
2: But we have done it already, so nothing's wasted today. No resources needed. But we have got a sound. Oh, do you know what it is? If you're sitting at home, you might. You could give us a buzz.
0: We'll have another listen and try and visualize which part of the Bible this is from.
2: I know we've got super sleuths out there. So if you're listening along right now, give us a buzz, 1-800-316-316.
0: We can promise you it's not Mr. Ed's window opening. You know where Mr. Ed's little door used to open?
2: Yes.
0: And he'd stick his big horse melon out there and say, hello, I'm Mr. Ed.
2: That's very good.
0: Really?
2: Yeah.
0: Think I could get a role there?
2: No. Stick with radio, like what you're doing.
0: What about a version of Mr. Ed?
2: Mm.
0: Now, that's something new, Phil.
2: That's a horse.
0: There you go.
2: Okay. Well, look, if you think you know, this is the sound. Give us a buzz. 1-800-316-316 for the Bible story sound off.
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0: Tori Kelly and Kirk Franklin wailing it out. Never Alone, you're on Rise and Shine with Phil and Andy.
1: Are you ready for a challenge? 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A great prize! Sounds easy, but is it? Rise and Shine's Bible Story Sound Off.
0: This is the million-dollar question, Phil. Is it easy?
2: No, it's not. You always think it is easy, and it's like always sounds doable, but it often isn't. This is the game which stops a nation after Beat the Toaster. That's earlier in the show. This is number two.
0: How does it work, Phil?
2: So we go back in a time machine, nuclear-powered, it's cheaper than petrol, and we pull out a sound just from a Bible story, and you have to try and match the sound to the story. This is the sound we're playing with at the moment. Yeah, that's it. That's not a lot. But I love it that, Shane, you're going to have a crack. And I love that, the Australian spirit. Shane, what do you think?
3: Well, I think it's the angel that busted saw Peter out of the jail, just to, you know, slapped him on the side and said, get your shoes and your tunic on. And he goes to the door and what one of the female disciples answers the door and just locks it up in shock, thinking it's his ghost, and it yells, it goes to the guys, it's Peter.
2: Well, you retold that story brilliantly.
0: Wonderful reenactment.
2: Yes, and it's a great story because I love that Peter was so deeply asleep that he had to be kind of hit by an angel to wake him up. He's a deep sleeper. Reminds me of my husband, actually. I think my husband would be exactly the same in that situation. Okay.
0: Is it the right answer, though?
2: Oh, I'm sorry, Shane.
0: It deserves to be, Shane. Great answer, mate.
2: Very well told.
3: Oh, well, you guys have a wonderful day and God bless your week ahead of you.
2: Thank you. You too.
0: Thank you.
3: Thanks, guys. Bye.
0: And thank you to everyone else that has called today. The call lines have been lit again today, Phil. People are so keen to play this game.
2: Yeah, and all through the day, actually. Thank you to everyone. It actually means so much to us when you get involved and get in touch for so many different things throughout the show. So thank you. But yes,
0: it's our sixth love language, isn't it, Phil? There's the five known love languages. Well, our sixth is call us. Text us on 0447 488 316, or even send us a little message on Facey or Instagram.
2: Yes, it does. It fills up our tank. We're overflowing.
0: Yes.
2: Well done, Shane. It'll be back tomorrow. Next up, we're going to take you into the book of Genesis. It's our Bible study, but today it's a bit about a special friends moment.
0: Ooh, I wonder what that means, Phil.
2: That'll come up next on Rise and Shine.
1: Vision Christian Radio.

0: And that is Maddie Watkins singing God You Are. You're on Rise and Shine with Phil and Andy.
1: Right now we are looking in Genesis and it's a special friend moment.
0: Ooh.
1: They're my favourite. I love a romance.
0: Again, Phil, if someone's just joined us for the first time, what is a special friend? Talk me through it.
1: Well, it's a nice way, a family-friendly way of saying that there's a man and a woman and they're coming together and it's like in getting married.
0: Wow, Phil.
1: They're getting married,
0: Tell me more.
1: Andy.
0: What's going on here?
1: Like in Genesis, there was Adam and he needed a friend, so God made him Eve. And they were special friends. They are more than just a mate. They were special.
0: I'm getting embarrassed over here.
1: Don't be embarrassed.
0: And it all came from
1: all
0: Phil.
1: God's idea.
0: Because she did a kids podcast years ago.
1: Yeah.
0: And she was trying to work out, how do I describe the Adam and Eve relationship to a kid?
1: Yeah.
0: And she thought, I know, I'll call them special friends. But she coined a phrase which her family won't let go of and I won't let go of.
1: No.
0: It's just hilarious. It's funny.
1: It's cute, I suppose. But there we go. So we are here. We've got, let me take you through it. We've got Abraham. Abraham had a relationship with God, a covenant with God. And he said, I'm going to give you land and I'm also going to bless you. And I'm going to give you as many children as the stars of the sea. And then Abraham had Isaac. And Isaac has had these twins, Jacob and Esau. They kind of battle it out. And Jacob, he's godly and he ends up with the birthright. And his brother Esau, he's not so thrilled about that.
0: They battle it out. It's true. It's almost like one of those TV shows like Survivor or something,
1: sure.
0: Isn't it? It's like the last man standing.
1: Jacob ends up with his birthright. If you've missed any of that, you can catch it on the Rise and Shine podcast. But here we go. We've got this situation where Esau is actually, he's thinking about doing away with his brother Jacob. Like he's super, super mad. And his mum, who was part of the problem, to be honest, bless her, Rebecca, all part of the solution. But she's like, hey, two things. One, Esau has married local girls.
0: Mm.
1: And we've talked a bit about the importance of marrying someone who shares your values and your beliefs, right?
0: Because yeah. They didn't have the same faith, did they? Or the same relationship with God.
1: And they were causing trouble.
0: Mm.
1: And so Rebecca's like, hey, I need to make sure that Jacob marries someone who has our similar background, our similar beliefs. But also, I need to get him away from his brother because they're going to be trouble here, fisticuffs.
0: So where are we, Phil? Where's this taking place in Genesis?
1: So this is now in Genesis 28.
0: 28, yep.
1: The beginning of that, we've got Isaac and Rebecca says, hey, Isaac, I reckon we send Jacob back to my hometown. Send him back to my brother. And I bet he's had girls by now. He can be married and we'll marry some girls who share some of the beliefs that we have.
0: Yep.
1: And Isaac goes, yeah, that's a good idea. He
0: yep.
1: blesses him and he sends him off with a long trek back to Rebecca's hometown.
0: Yeah, and it just reinforces, you made this point when we were talking about how Isaac met Rebecca, and that is the importance of, the Bible says in the New Testament, do not be unequally yoked, doesn't it? That we marry someone of our faith, someone who has a walk with God.
1: Mm.
0: And let's call a spade here, Phil. In the modern Western world, so many people call themselves Christians, but it doesn't even mean they're a Christian, does it?
1: Right. And that's where the beliefs, it's really important to have a chat. I remember when I was wanting to get married to Murray, I'd made a list. And at that point, I'd gone through 2 years of Bible school. And I said to God, hey, I want someone who's actually done the same. That was important to me because I knew that when we came to put important decisions, how we're going to raise our kids, when we were praying together, that person would have the same faith system that I have. So when I say, I believe God can heal me, the person beside me says, I agree with you, because the Bible says we're two agreed. Tremendous power made available. So it wasn't enough for me to find, I just want some guy who might believe in God and he'll go to heaven.
0: Mm.
1: It wasn't actually enough. That for me was unequally yoked still. And praise God, he had raised Murray up. God, he knew, he brought him back. He'd done 2 years of Bible school and then we met. And it's been wonderful because every time we've come to a challenge or even just in life, we believe the same.
0: Yeah. It's so much better,
1: isn't it?
0: It's
1: so much easier.
0: Taking your kids to church when they get older.
1: Totally.
0: Giving money to God.
1: Yes,
0: like you don't want that conflict. There's so many potential areas of conflict there if you choose the wrong person. And it's so countercultural because in the modern world, it's all about looks, isn't it?
1: True.
0: You know, I mean, I don't go on these dating apps. I am single, but I don't go on dating apps. But apparently you go on dating apps, you just see a photo and you choose someone based on their photo. Then you swipe right or swipe left, whatever it is.
1: Yeah.
0: And the modern world is all about, like, if I'm attracted to someone, let's start a relationship.
1: True.
0: But that's not really the Bible, is it? But having said that, you chose a man with values and faith that are similar to yours, but he was still ripped like Rambo, wasn't he?
1: He was ripped.
0: He looked awesome, didn't he?
1: He was, yeah.
0: You saw his guns on a Sunday and his little suit and these boots.
1: I did.
0: You were like, wow, I like this guy.
1: Yeah.
0: So he had all the goods on the outside too, didn't he?
1: Sure.
0: I
1: have to say, the list did include looks, obviously.
0: And nothing wrong with that.
1: Nothing wrong with that.
0: Mm-hmm.
1: You want to be attracted to the person you're going to spend the rest of your life with.
0: You want a temple that is similar to your temple. You know, you want two good temples carrying the Holy Spirit, but you can't neglect the other side, can you, Phil? The faith, the walk with God. And I would even say this, You know, if someone says they're a Christian and you feel a call from God to serve God in some capacity, ask them and find out, are they serving God in their local church? Mm-hmm. Do they sacrifice their time to teach in the kids' church? Do they sacrifice their time to work in the car park on a Sunday as a volunteer? Do they serve in the worship team? Is there something they do in life that requires sacrifice where they actually serve God? Because that really makes you, I think, a real Christian when you live a life of sacrifice, not just nominally say, I'm Christian, which is so easy to do, isn't it? Mm.
1: I think it comes down to, you have to not be afraid. You have to believe that God can do this for you and he can find you the best. Because I think that's always, I remember being a young girl and you're like, oh, am I ever going to get married? And, oh, what if? And, oh, I better do it quick. There's actually no rush and God's not in a rush. And sometimes we just need to slow it down and to say, hey, God, I believe you. And I remember this youth leader saying, pray for your future husband. God knows if he can do anything, you know, God can provide. He can provide your special friend. Ooh. Pray for your special friend. Say, then we do it for the girls.
0: We're back to special friends.
1: Well, it's your future husband or your future wife. I really do believe God will bring them at the appointed time.
0: Amen.
1: Yeah.
0: Hearing you, Phil. Hearing you. Such a good message. Well, tomorrow we'll find out how the journey goes young Jacob, because it's a pretty exciting journey, Phil.
1: Damn, it doesn't stop there. There's a lot in store for young Jacob.
0: There certainly is, Phil, and I'm looking forward to it.
1: That's right. So we'll be back into Genesis. Encourage you, though, pull out your Bible. You can have a read. You can read ahead if you're wondering. But we're heading up to the news now. And on the other side of it, I'm excited. Andy, we're on the lookout for politicians with faith. We found one in Tassie.
0: Well, they found us.
1: Well, they 100%. Up next, Rise and Shine.
2: In stories making news, the tax office is chasing the owners of 6,000 investment properties who could owe tens of thousands of dollars in capital gains tax. The discrepancies have been uncovered by ATO technology used to cross-reference information lodged in tax returns. 9 out of 10 Victorian farmers claim state Labor doesn't care about them and does not listen. A Farmers Federation survey has found 87% believe the government has no positive plan to grow agriculture. Older Australians eager to settle into retirement living villages are finding themselves in a lengthy queue. A Retirement Living Council census shows almost 27,000 people registered to join retirement village waitlists in 2025. And Craig Tiley says he wants to turn the US Open into a tennis Disneyland. The Open has announced a record purse of $150 million, and Mr. Tiley says he wants to use that to attract more children to the game, turning the two-week event into a theme park. That's the news and sport headlines. More details soon.
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0: That is Jared Mark Goliath. You're on Rise and Shine with Fel and Handy.
1: And don't we love a phone call here? We have got right now someone on the phone. Who have we got there?
2: You've got Jono Dunham from Tasmania. I was calling in response to your interview or talk with someone before about a mayor being from the Northwest Coast who's a Christian also. And
1: Jono, yes.
2: So I'm a senator for Tasmania.
1: Are you?
0: Really?
1: This is fantastic.
2: And a Christian, and I was just going to back in what Tim said before.
1: Well,
0: let's pause there, mate. So are you a senator in the state Senate or in the federal Senate?
2: The federal Senate.
1: Amazing.
0: Wow.
1: Oh, this is very... How long have you been a senator for?
2: Well, I was elected in 2016, so 10 years now, just 10 years.
0: A decade of service. Well done to you.
1: Amazing. Well, we are just so thrilled, because we do mean it. Like, the prayer is that we would see more and more Christians taking up... spaces in any of our political parties, but also at state, federal or local level. But what is it like being a Christian at federal level in politics?
2: Well, I think the reality is you've got to... I don't know how people do it without faith, how people can confront the issues that we have to deal with, and it's the same at local and state as well as federal. You know, there are difficult issues to confront, and one of our any person's biggest weaknesses is wanting to please fellow man rather than actually doing what's right. And so that's where a lot of mistakes are made. And so prayer and being immersed in the word and actually doing the right thing is where it's at, and the only way I can personally do it. And I know there are others. There are others from other political parties who also walk in the faith. And there are other mayors in Tasmania and members of the state parliament who all are the same. So, you know, it's a powerful thing, and something that I just encourage you guys to keep, praying for and having the listeners do the same.
0: Well, we will, brother. But can I ask you, what part of Tasmania are you from, and where do you live now in Tassie?
2: Well, I originally am from the Northwest, where the mayors that you referenced earlier are from. And in a true Tasmanian story, my mother is also a mayor on the Northwest Coast. Let's just say she's probably a bit earlier on in her faith journey than the other two you talked about before. But I now live in Hobart. So we go to a church just south of Hobart called St. Clement's, which is an Anglican church in Kingston. Lovely part of the world.
0: Oh, that sounds nice.
1: And it's God's own country. We were down there last year. We got to swim in Burnie. They made us swim in the middle of August. Are you like a swimming senator?
2: I am one of the most uncoordinated human beings in the universe. So sports, swimming, those sorts of things. Every time I go somewhere with my boys, whether it's the beach or the basketball court or whatever, I'm embarrassing them. So, and I grew up in Burnie, and I did go in that body of water in Bass Strait, but you can't do it without a wetsuit, can I tell you?
0: I'm not talking, I don't want to talk myself up too much, Senator, but I did go in without a wetsuit. But what I did is I lathered my body up in sheep fat, sheep lanolin, like they did in the old days, like those people used to swing the English Channel. That's all they had, a bit of fat on their bodies, and they were good to go. And Phil had the wetsuit on. So we covered both bases as a team. We tried it both ways.
2: Well, they tell me it makes you go faster with the sheep fat. So he slides through the water much more quickly.
1: Maybe words getting out in.
0: And I probably made myself a succulent snack for a predator too. But fortunately, there's no one around that liked the taste of sheep. But Senator, what an honour to have you call us in today. And we do. We pray for you and all your colleagues, like you said, who follow Jesus in regardless of political party or political persuasion. I think it's healthy we have Christians in all the major and even minor parties and even independents as well, just bringing that Christian perspective on the very important things that you guys cover in your role. So, thank you so much for calling us today.
2: Not at all. I just wanted to share that encouragement as well. And what your program does is very important. You know, we listen to it in the car, dropping kids off and other programs throughout the day, and so more of it, I say, and definitely more colleagues that are Christian, the better for our country.
1: Amazing. Well, Senator Jono, thank you so much for giving us a call. We're going to stay in touch because I've been looking you up on the background here, and he's actually the deputy chair of a committee on AI, on artificial intelligence. So we'll continue to have a chat, and I want to hear more about the great things happening in our different elective bodies throughout the country. And next up, Andy, just reflections on the show. There's been so much happening, and we'll look ahead to 2020 as well. That's on Rise and Shine.
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3: A thought from Linda Bailey.
5: Some friends came over for dinner and brought with them a massive box of top quality chocolates. It was so huge that it would even take me more than one sitting to get through them all. After the meal, I went to hand out some sweets to my guests, and sitting there was this huge box of chocolates. I thought, oh, I should share them with my friends. However, then I noticed a no-name packet of biscuits that had already been opened. They were nice biscuits and they'd already opened, so I decided to keep the chocolates for myself and hand out the no-name biscuits instead. The next day, when I saw the huge box of chocolates sitting in my pantry, I realised how selfish I'd been. When the opportunity to be generous had arisen, I decided to offer my friends the second-rate biscuits. In contrast, God always gives us His very best. He gives us His love unconditionally. When I'm reminded of God's generosity, then I'm inspired to give my very best too.
3: It's the best way to start your day. Rise and shine. Rise and shine. With Fel and Andy on Vision.

0: And that is Hanukkah, Jesus Is Why. You're on Rise and Shine with Fel and Andy.
1: And Jesus is why, isn't it? Like, we look through, and this is the end of our show. We're about to hand over to Neil Johnson, who's barreling around. He's got a very big show ready for 2020.
0: I believe he's talking about shame today. So he's got a special guest coming on to talk about the impacts of shame. So that will be a great chat. Don't go anywhere. Do not turn the radio off. 2020 is one of the most popular shows here on Vision.
1: But if you think about why we're here, and that's probably one of the key questions we get asked all the time. Why do you do this? Why do you get up early in the morning? Why do you do what we do, and Vision, why does it exist? That's the Jesus Is Why, hey? That could just be answered. Hannah has answered it right there for us. Hey, Andy, Jesus Absolutely. Is why. And what does that mean? It means that it's really important to know what Jesus has done for you and what he's bought, what he's paid a price so that we can have, because that's something that's eternal. Like, we live a life that seems so temporal, like we've got stuff and things around us, and we can be so busy in that doing that we forget that actually this is just such a short part of eternity that we're about to step into.
0: Absolutely. You know, I always think to the ancient Egyptians, especially the pharaohs, who when they were buried with all their stuff.
1: Right.
0: You know, all their wealth and their gold. That's why people were digging out the old mummies for years in Egypt, trying to get treasure, buried treasure.
1: Yes.
0: Because they thought that they could somehow take it with them into the next life, and they couldn't. It all just stayed behind. And it's a great illustration for all of us, Fel, that, like you said, our success, our achievements, the money we earn here on the earth, any assets that we might accumulate, it all stays here.
1: Yeah.
0: So when we go to stand before God, it's just us. And what matters, and we know this from the Bible, because Jesus is going to say to everyone on Judgment Day, you know, did you know me?
1: Yeah.
0: That's the million-dollar question. It's not even a million-dollar question. It's the eternal question.
1: Yeah.
0: Did you know me? So the most important thing in our lives on this earth, Fel, is our relationship with Jesus.
1: Yeah, and it's good to know that it doesn't matter how long you know Jesus for before you go on to glory. And it could happen in an instant, to be honest. We know on the cross, and I'm always, this is probably the most, the story in the Bible that gives you the greatest hope are these two guys who are hung beside Jesus. And, you know, they are actual criminals. Jesus is not, but he's dying a criminal's death.
0: You mean they're all getting crucified together, yeah?
1: Yeah.
0: Yeah.
1: And he's got these two thieves on each side, and they're tempted. One of the thieves is trying to sort of tease along with the people Jesus, and then the other thief, he looks at Jesus and goes, hey, remember me when you come to paradise. And Jesus looks at him and goes, well, that's what you'll be there.
0: Yeah.
1: And we know in that instant he gets saved. His whole life he's not known Jesus up to that point, and that one confession of faith was going to make the difference for eternity. And it gives you so much hope, because it's not how much you've done or how well you've lived life, but actually it's that one decision that made all the difference for that man and for us.
0: Amen. Amen. So that's why we do what we do, isn't it, Fel? That's why everyone here at Vision does what they do.
1: Yeah.
0: We want Vision to be a vehicle that God can use to shine his light into Australia.
1: Populate heaven.
0: And beyond. Yeah. And, you know, like the catchphrase is, we try and help people look to God daily here at Vision.
1: Yeah. So we are going to leave you for the – in fact, if you don't know, this is how you do it. All you say is, Jesus, come and be the Lord of my life. I admit I'm a sinner. I admit that I can't do this on my own. I know that you died. And you rose again, and just like the guy in the cross, I ask you to be my Lord. And I know that then you can know that you know that you know that you're going to spend eternity with him in heaven.
0: Amen. Good stuff.
1: Amen.
0: Well, Fel, it's time for us to say goodbye, but we will be back again tomorrow, same time, same place, here at the Vision HQ Hub on Rise and Shine.